I've heard so many stories about how people have turned on the radio, they happen to come across that station, and they heard a truth about Jesus, about who God is, about how much he loves them, that it completely changed their life and brought them off the brink of suicide and brought them into a relationship with God Almighty. And it's just amazing. And it's been a blessing for me and my family, not just to receive, but also to give, knowing how impactful it is all over the world. And so if you'd like to step into that today, don't wait another second, step into a partnership today.

Here in the beautiful land of Japan, we find an ancient sport that dates back to the 8th century. A sport that combines sheer strength with balance technique. And we're privileged today to learn more about it by two of Hawaii's champions. Nanakuli native Salevaa Atesanoi, better known as Konishiki, and Waianae boy Fiamalu Penetani, better known as Musashi Maru. These two gentle giants are from the west side of Hawaii. In fact, Konishiki and I both grew up on the same street in Nanakuli, but in different generations. As the first non-Japanese-born wrestler to reach Ozeki, Konishiki was a catalyst of popularizing the sport of sumo in Hawaii. Musashi Maru was the second non-Japanese-born wrestler to reach the rank of Yokozuna, and he continues to train young sumo wrestlers in his Musashigawa stable. These two are national heroes and an inspiration to many across the world, here in Japan, but also in the islands of Hawaii. They're not only big in size, but big in heart, always giving back to their people and their community in service and charity. Gentle giants, local boys, never forgetting where they came from. Sumo is a contact sport, where two giants face off and attempt to force one another out of the ring or to the ground. Usually the biggest, the fastest, and the strongest are the winners. But during my time with Konishiki and Musashi Maru, I learned that it doesn't always require size, speed, or strength to win. Sometimes all it requires is the endurance of holding on. During the opening of ancient sumo tournaments, ritual dances were performed, which depicted the fighter wrestling with an invisible being named Kami. A Kami is the Japanese word for God. And so this ancient ritual sumo dance was a representation of man fighting with God himself. And upon learning this, my mind couldn't help but think of a similar story found in the ancient words of the Holy Bible. In Genesis 32, the Bible tells us the story of the patriarch Jacob, who prayed for God's help against his enemy. While wrestling with the Lord in prayer, suddenly Jacob was overtaken by an unknown being whom he began to wrestle with all night long. But then, at the rising of the sun, this unknown being touched Jacob's leg, causing his thigh to become dislocated. And now Jacob realizes that he had been wrestling with a supernatural being with supernatural strength. He had been fighting against the very one who came to save him from his troubles in answer to his prayer. The angel of the Lord then commanded Jacob, "Let me go, for the day breaks." But Jacob knows that if he lets go, all hope will be lost. His only hope is to hold on to the one who had all power. And so, with no more physical strength to fight on, he holds on to this supernatural being with the power of faith and the strength of surrender. He says to the angel of the Lord, "I will not let you go unless you bless me." Jacob has no speed, size, or strength against his heavenly opponent. All he had was faith. And so with his faith, he held on to God. He would not let God leave him. And he pleaded to God to give him the blessed assurance of spiritual strength and merciful deliverance. And as a result, Jacob won an incredible spiritual victory. His name was then changed to Israel, which means Prince of God. He was wrestling with God, and he prevailed by faith. Sometimes, like Jacob, we too face difficulties in life that have the power to crush us like a Japanese sumo wrestler. Financial troubles, relational issues, health challenges, mental breakdowns, spiritual failures. At times, the pressures of life push us out of the ring of God's peace. At times, we fall in failure, and we don't have the strength to stand our own ground against our adversary. In times like these, we need to join Jacob in hanging on by faith to the unseen God, the one who has supernatural power to hold us up in the sumo match of life. For in this fight of faith, victory is not given to the biggest and the fastest and the strongest, but rather it is given to the weakest, who relies most implicitly upon He who is the strongest. That is the mighty Yokozuna in heaven, the grand heavenly champion, Jesus Christ, the one who has the power to give us the victory over every enemy that seeks to bring us down in this life. And so today, I invite you to stop fighting against God, but rather hang tight to Him in faith. Make a commitment that in your darkest hour, you will not let God go. You will not give up on your faith. For faith is the victory that overcomes the world. And with that spiritual victory is the guarantee that one day, we're going to stand tall as spiritual giants and champions of faith in the eternal land of the true

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Our Zoom meeting ID is 951-207-6345. That's 951-207-6345. And the passcode is prayer. 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Hey!

0: All right, we're back. Daniel chapter 6, part 2. The first half was phenomenal for me personally. And I love the practical parts of this story. It just makes sense, but it really brings it home to our own needs today, the things that we need in our own hearts and our own experience. So I could just stay in that for the rest of the program, but we've got to move on. We've got to get the rest of this covered. And of course, we want to continue on into Daniel chapter 7. Oh, Daniel chapter 7 is going to be amazing. So let's just jump right in. We'll start with a word of prayer. Yvonne, would you like to pray for us?
1: Sure. Father God, thank you so very much for this privilege of opening and studying your word and just getting these truths that you're sending through your Holy Spirit. We thank you and praise you and ask you to continue to lead and guide and be with us, Lord. Thank you. In Jesus' name, amen.
0: Amen. All right, Jason, let's read here some of the verses. Daniel chapter 6. Too much talking about Revelation for this program, huh? Yeah. All right, Daniel chapter 6, and let's go from verse 12. And we'll go all the way through to verse 15.
2: Okay. And they went before the king and spoke concerning the king's decree. Have you not signed a decree that every man who petitions any god or man within 30 days, except you, O king, shall be cast into the den of lions? The king answered and said, The thing is true, according to the law of the Medes and the Persians, which does not alter. So they answered and said before the king that Daniel, who is one of the captives from Judah, does not show due regard for you, O king, or for the decree that you have signed, but makes his petition three times a day. And the king, when he heard these words, was greatly displeased with himself and set his heart on Daniel to deliver him. And he labored till the going down of the sun to deliver him. Then these men approached the king and said to the king, Know, O king, that it is the law of the Medes and Persians that no decree or statute which the king establishes may be changed.
0: Wow. This is an amazing little section right here. And there's a few things that really stand out to me, and I just thought we could touch on them a little bit. One of the things that really stands out to me here is when it says here that in verse 14, and when the king heard these words, he was sore displeased with
1: himself.
0: Like, one of the things that I think is really important about leadership is that you take responsibility. And one of the things we don't see in politics today is that willingness to take responsibility. And the king realized, I was duped. And he doesn't cast blame. He could blame those guys, but he says, man, I messed up here, didn't I? Wow, they got me. These guys just set me up. And basically, this is the thing he feared, I think, from the beginning. And basically what they've done is they've turned this upside down. They're now the president. They're now the king. And he's the one that has to obey. You see that?
1: Yeah.
0: And he didn't want that. That's the reason why he liked Daniel so much, because he saw something in Daniel that wasn't trying to get power, trying to take over. These guys are trying to take over. And they've taken him over.
1: Right.
0: They backed him into a corner, even though he's the king, and they've used flattery and they've used deception to get him to do things their way that he would never have done if he would have known.
1: Right.
0: And he's displeased with himself because he's a ruler, he's a king, he's probably politically astute, he probably, he knows how to navigate that stuff, and he's just been duped. And so then he starts laboring. He says, I got to do everything I can, because here's the deal that I love about this. Number one, he takes responsibility. Number two, his main concern is not for himself, it's for Daniel.
1: Right.
0: I messed up and it's going to cost him.
1: Right.
0: I need to do everything I can to get Daniel out of this. And this is what I love about this king. The principles that he's revealing are Christ-like. Taking responsibility. Christ took responsibility for our sin, right? And thinking of others. He's thinking of Daniel, he's not thinking of himself. I got to do everything I can to help Daniel get out of this. And the point that I love about this, and we'll see this a little bit more later as he talks to Daniel about his God, is that there are good people in the world that aren't Christians. There are good people in other churches that aren't Adventists. You know, sometimes we think, we're the only good people. Well, actually, we're far outnumbered, I think. The majority of good people are out there somewhere. They're not necessarily in this denomination. And we need to remember that. Yeah. This is what the story is telling us. Yeah, you've got Daniel. He's a good guy. You know, we can call him an Adventist if we want to. He's a good guy, right? Right? But then you've got Darius, and this guy's got some good principles too.
1: Right.
0: I mean, this guy really likes Daniel, and you know when someone likes someone who's devoted to God, there's got to be something that God's working in them too. And we need to give credit where credit is due. So these are two principles that I really love about this.
3: And I think you even look at the persecutions during the Dark Ages. You know, there were many people who were responsible for the death of different martyrs mm-hmm. who, once they came to a realization, like, wait a minute, what am I doing? You know, some of those very people, through the death of martyrs, were yes. actually converted as mm-hmm. a result of their willingness to go to the Lion's Den. Mm-hmm. So I think we're going to find that at the end of time, too. You know, there's going to be, the Bible says, the time's coming where they that kill you will think they're doing God a service. Mm-hmm. And there are going to be people who are really against, you know, the dragon went to make war mm-hmm. with the remnant of his seed, which keep the commandments of God. Mm-hmm. He's going to lead people mm-hmm. to persecute those who keep the commandments of God. Mm-hmm. And many of those people are going to come to a realization, wait a minute, mm-hmm. something's not right about this.
0: Yes. Mm-hmm.
3: And there's going to be, you know, an awakening, if you will, mm-hmm. in many of these people, and they'll come to see truth, mm-hmm. You know, as it is in Jesus. So I think Darius is a good picture of this.
1: Mm-hmm.
0: Yeah, good point. So he works till the going down of the sun to deliver Daniel because he's been deceived by these guys. In fact, another thing they say here that's really interesting, another lie, verse 13, they answered and they said before the king, that Daniel, which is of the children of the captivity of Judah, which I think is really interesting. They refer back to his, you know, of the children of the captivity. You remember the captive? He's like, these are the lower end here.
1: Yeah.
0: And that happens a number of times through this story.
1: Yeah.
0: And I think it's really important for us because in politics, whether it's in the world or in the church, people refer back to our past and they say, hey, you know, look where they came from. They did that with Jesus all the time.
1: Yeah.
0: We're not born in fornication, you know. We know who our dad is, right?
1: Right.
0: And so they're using everything they can. And then they go on to say this. They say, he, O king, regards thee not. Mm. In other words, he doesn't have respect
1: for you. He doesn't have respect for you,
0: he doesn't have respect for you. Mm-hmm. Is that true or false?
1: False.
0: That's
1: false.
0: Completely false. You see that?
3: Mm-hmm.
0: But they've so set things up with this law that it looks like it's true.
1: Right. Mm-hmm.
0: Because he's not following your law. And at this point, Darius is like, you're not fooling me anymore.
1: Mm-hmm. Right.
0: Like he sees it. And we got to realize that it's important for us to hold true to God's principles, because even if there's a consequence where we can be misrepresented, there'll be honest people who will see through all of that.
1: Yeah.
0: They'll see through it all. You look at our political system today, and there are people, they're just going, come on. Come on.
3: Yeah.
0: This is just so obvious.
3: Yeah. We talked in the last program about Satan in heaven, right? And this being a picture of Satan's, Lucifer's jealousy of Christ in heaven.
1: Mm-hmm.
3: And the angels, one third of the angels that ended up rebelling against Christ. And you can imagine the kind of pictures they painted about the, you know, Jesus in heaven. And, you know, James and I were talking last night just about how Satan has the ability to put to, you know, I'll say it this way, Satan is a master of perception. He's a master of perception. When we hear that term, we usually think, no, he's a master of deception. No, but he's also a master of perception. And he will cause us to perceive things. And so, you know, you think about the children of Israel in the wilderness and like they literally, actually, seriously, truly believed that Moses was trying to kill them.
0: Yeah.
3: Like Moses, you know, I joke about it.
0: Think
3: like,
0: about that, huh?
3: They're walking by Moses' tent one evening, and someone comes back, like, yo, I was walking by Moses' tent, and yo, I heard him and God talking, and they were planning on killing us in the wilderness. And that rumor spreads, and now the whole camp is like, we know what you're up to. You and God, y'all trying to kill us in the wilderness. Not just us. And the cattle and our children.
0: Yeah.
1: Wow.
3: Tell the truth.
0: Yeah.
3: As
0: come
3: it's
0: on.
3: There
0: Best
3: in the
0: up.
3: Bible.
1: Right.
3: Moses,
1: right.
3: Why have you brought us out here to kill us and our children and the cattle? Why the cattle, Moses? Why are you after?
0: And the implication there is what a terrible person you
3: the
0: are.
3: Implications, you know? And no matter what, there was one time where, you know, they swallowed up Korah's rebellion.
0: Mm-hmm.
3: God opened up the earth and swallowed up all those in rebellion. And the people the next day came back and was like, why'd you kill God's people?
1: Wow. Mm-hmm.
3: So when Satan has your mind, it doesn't matter what a person does or doesn't do. You see one thing and one thing only. Evil. And that's what they saw in Daniel. This guy is evil.
0: Yeah.
3: And, you know, the ends justify the means.
0: Yep.
3: You know, he's just not a good guy. I mean, imagine that. This is exactly what they did with Jesus.
0: Mm-hmm. Yeah.
3: It's crazy.
1: It is.
0: All right, let's keep going. Good stuff so far. Good stuff. All right, so verses 16. Yvonne, can you read for us verses 16? And let's go all the way to verse 20.
1: So the king gave the command, and they brought Daniel and cast him into the den of lions. But the king spoke, saying to Daniel, "Your God, whom you serve continually, he will deliver you." Then a stone was brought and laid on the mouth of the den, and the king sealed it with his own signet ring and with the signets of his lords, that the purpose concerning Daniel might not be changed. Now the king went to his palace and spent the night fasting, and no musicians were brought before him. Also his sleep went from him. Then the king arose very early in the morning and went in haste to the den of lions. And when he came to the den, he cried out with a lamenting voice to Daniel. The king spoke, saying to Daniel, "Daniel, servant of the living God, has your God, whom you serve continually, been able to deliver you from the lions?"
0: Okay. There's a word in here that I want us to look at that is so powerful and beautiful. Darius, I don't know how long he's known Daniel, right? But Darius is like, "Daniel, the God you serve continually." Has the God that you serve continually. That's the word. Because we're going to see this word in the prophetic picture in Daniel chapter 8. We're going to see that Satan wants to take that away. He wants to take away this continual worshiping of God, this continual dependence on God, this continually looking to God. Daniel's like, "I'm not going to stop. Like, this is going to continue. Windows open. I'm sold out for God," right? Are we? Because what we see here is Satan working through the highest authorities of this earth that he can gather on his side, outside of Darius, to pass laws to stop us from worshiping God continually. And other people who are on the sidelines, who may be in positions of responsibility, going, "Whoa, I didn't see that coming. Man, I got sideswiped. Are you Daniel? Is the God you worship continually, consistently, without end? You're just sold out for him. You will not compromise your worship of him, first four commandments, right? Is he able to deliver you?" Of course, we haven't answered that question yet. Because this is the question that we have to answer before Daniel answers it. Do we believe that God is able to deliver us as we trust in him continually? From the lions. What does the lion represent in the Bible? There's a couple of places where we find, or at least one place where we find 1 Timothy or 1 Peter, where a lion represents Satan seeking to devour us. Yes. And when you think about that, you think, do we believe that God can deliver us as we continually trust in him from the devourer, from Satan, from his deceptions, from his lies, from his apostasy?
3: Yeah. Hold your place here. And if one of you could turn to Matthew 27, verse 43, Matthew 27, verse 43. And then I'd like you to read verse 60 to 66.
2: Okay. Starting in verse 43 of Matthew chapter 27, "He trusted in God, let him deliver him now if he will have him, for he said, 'I am the Son of God.'"
3: Okay.
2: And you said 60 to 66.
3: Yeah. So just pause for a second.
2: Okay.
3: So here we have Jesus on the cross, and the question is being asked, you know, you said, you know, he trusted in God, let him deliver him. This is a parallel of what's happening in Daniel chapter 6, right? Now, if you guys remember, we're going to do this real quick, one of our recaps. We're following three lines. Remember the life of Christ, right? We saw that in Daniel chapter 1, we have the temptation of appetite. Daniel crosses the Euphrates, and then his first temptation is appetite, Daniel chapter 1. Daniel chapter 2, man falls because of pride. He's destroyed by a stone to the foot. That is exactly what Satan tries to do with Jesus. Hey, throw yourself down. You will not surely dash your foot against a stone. That's the second temptation. Third temptation, bow down and worship. That's exactly what happened in Daniel chapter 3. Daniel chapter 4, you have the dream of the tree. and the tree whose branches lodge out into the air and all the birds, and Jesus himself quotes, mm-hmm. not quotes, but mm-hmm. borrows from that very image to describe mm-hmm. the true tree, mm-hmm. which is the tree of Calvary. That's mm-hmm. Daniel chapter 4. Mm-hmm. Daniel chapter 5, Cyrus goes into the deep mm-hmm. to open the gates to set the captives free. Mm-hmm. Christ, as the second Cyrus, mm-hmm. descended into the grave on our behalf to open the gates of death to set the captive free. Mm-hmm. And now you have Daniel 6, mm-hmm. where a stone, just go ahead and read verse 66 mm-hmm. before I come. 66.
2: And laid it in his new tomb, which he had hewn out of the rock. And he rolled a large stone against the door of the tomb and departed. And Mary Magdalene was there, and the other Mary sitting opposite of the tomb. On the next day, which followed the day of preparation, the chief priests and Pharisees gathered together to Pilate, saying, "Sir, we remember, while he was still alive, how that deceiver said, 'After 3 days I will rise.' Therefore, command that the tomb be made secure until the third day, lest his disciples come by night and steal him away and say to the people, 'He has risen from the dead.' So the last deception will be worse than the first." Mm-hmm. Pilate said to them, "You have a guard. Go your way, make it secure as you know how." So they went and made the tomb secure, sealing the stone and setting the guard. Mm. Mm.
3: Sealing the stone and mm-hmm. setting the guard. Mm. They put a seal upon the stone. Mm-hmm. You have here the very same thing happening in Daniel chapter 6. Mm. In Daniel chapter 6, Daniel comes up out of the tomb, uninjured, unharmed mm. by the lion, mm. by the lions. Mm-hmm. Jesus comes up out of the grave, unharmed by that roaring lion mm-hmm. seeking whom he may devour. Mm-hmm. And so you have this beautiful picture of Christ mm-hmm. with that very answer: is your God able to deliver you? Mm-hmm. Look at what happened at the cross.
1: Yes. Mm-hmm.
3: When we see what yeah. happened at the cross, we have the answer to mm-hmm. that question. Mm-hmm. Yes, my God is able to deliver me mm-hmm. even from death.
1: Yes.
3: Right? That's hope for, you know, all who die in the grave. Guess mm-hmm. what? If your name was written in the book, mm-hmm. Daniel 12:1, mm. everyone that is found written in the mm-hmm. book shall be what? Mm-hmm. Delivered. Mm-hmm. Same word.
4: Yep.
3: Delivered.
4: Same word.
3: Mm. Same word.
4: Yep.
1: Wow.
4: Praise God.
1: Amen.
4: I love the picture also of Darius, because it reminds us when we go to Calvary of Joseph, mm-hmm. Others like Nicodemus and some of the other disciples who were struggling to believe in Christ, but who through this experience believed.
3: Yeah. Hmm.
4: And Darius, through this experience, we're going to see, sets out a decree. He even says, even before Daniel's brought out of the, mm-hmm. I'm mixing the two stories now, yeah. he says, "I can't eat right now.
1: Right.
4: I don't even want to listen to music.
1: Right.
4: Now. Like, I just can't even sleep right now."
1: Right.
4: And what's really interesting is, of all people, I mean, we know Daniel is blameless, but Darius, of all people, is in a sense a type of Christ here, a type of God. Mm-hmm. God doesn't slumber or sleep. Mm-hmm. You know what I mean? Mm-hmm. He's watching over us. He's concerned for us. He's thinking about us all the time. Mm-hmm. You know what I'm saying? Not in the same anxious way that we are, right. but in a watchful, careful, loving yeah. way. Yeah. And so Darius, in a sense, is a type of God right here. You know, he's got these godly principles yeah. where he's thinking about the other person. He can't sleep. He can't eat. He can't listen to music. He's just concerned about Daniel.
1: Yeah.
4: And I love that picture. God's
3: Christ did
4: spirit.
3: Not consider it a place for heaven, a place to be
4: desired while we were
3: it
4: lost.
3: It wasn't eaten.
4: Yes. Mm. Mm. And I love this picture that God has people who aren't necessarily Christians, right, mm-hmm. everywhere. Yeah. And they exude these principles. And who are we to deny these principles? Mm. You know, we can't do that. We need to water them and to nourish them mm-hmm. and to say, yeah, those are good principles. You may not be going to my church. You may not be going to any church, but those are great principles. Mm-hmm. I want to just encourage you to develop those principles in your Absolutely. Walk and in your life.
3: Mm-hmm. And you know, those are principles of Christ, mm-hmm. principles of Christ's character.
4: Yes.
3: Again, this is, you'll notice that I'm jumping ahead a lot into mm-hmm. other chapters because I want to set a foundation mm-hmm. so that when we get there, you're like, yeah.
1: yeah.
3: But there's a prophecy in the book of Daniel that we're going to get to called the 70-week prophecy. Mm-hmm. And that 70-week prophecy basically, in a nutshell, points to the time that Christ would come, right, beginning specifically with his baptism. Mm-hmm. And that prophecy takes us down to his death, burial, and resurrection. That's the 70-week prophecy. If you were to say, hey, some of the 70-week prophecy for me, it points to Christ beginning his ministry at the Jordan and, you know, takes us up to his death, burial, and resurrection. Mm-hmm. What you have in Daniel chapter 1, 2, 3, mm-hmm. Daniel crossing the Euphrates, first three chapters, the beginning of his ministry, mm-hmm. right? Mm-hmm. Death, I mean, three temptations of Christ. The last three chapters, death, burial, and resurrection, that is basically the 70-week prophecy. Mm-hmm. So in Daniel 1 through 6, you basically have a snapshot mm-hmm. of the 70-week prophecy
1: mm-hmm.
3: in living color.
1: Mm-hmm. Wow.
3: Right? You're seeing, this is what the prophecy was about. Mm-hmm. The beginning of his ministry, his death, burial, and resurrection. 1 through 6 is the 70 weeks. And then what's so powerful is that the very next chapter, Daniel 7, mm-hmm. is where we're introduced to the 1260-year prophecy. Mm-hmm. The very next chapter, Daniel 8, is where we're introduced to the 2300-day prophecy. Mm-hmm. So you literally have, from Daniel 1 to 8, the very order of the three major time prophecies in the book of Daniel. Mm-hmm. The 70 weeks, chapters 1 through 6. The 1260, chapter 7. The 2300, chapter 8.
1: Mm-hmm. Wow.
3: So that's going to be something you want to keep in mind, mm-hmm. again, as we move forward in the study.
1: Yes.
4: All right, let's get the answer now.
3: Yep.
1: Yes.
4: The answer is going to come beginning with verse 21, and we'll read all the way through the rest.
1: Okay. Then Daniel said to the king, O king, live forever. My God sent his angel and shut the lion's mouth so that they have not hurt me because I was found innocent before him. And also, O king, I have done no wrong before you.
4: Mm.
1: Now the king was exceedingly glad for him and commanded that they should take Daniel up out of the den. So Daniel was taken up out of the den and no injury whatever was found on him because he believed in his God.
4: Mm.
1: And the king gave the command, and they brought those men who had accused Daniel, and they cast them into the den of lions, them, their children, and their wives. And the lions overpowered them and broke all their bones in pieces before they ever came to the bottom of the den. Mm. Then King Darius wrote, to all peoples, nations, and languages that dwell in all the earth, peace be multiplied to you. I make a decree that in every dominion of my kingdom, men must tremble and fear before the God of Daniel, for he is the living God and steadfast forever. His kingdom is the one which shall not be destroyed, and his dominion shall endure to the end. Mm. He delivers and rescues, and he works signs and wonders in heaven and on earth. Who has delivered Daniel from the power of the lions? So this Daniel prospered in the reign of Darius and in the reign of Cyrus, the Persian.
4: Wow. Mm. Now, Daniel was a witness. You know he was.
1: Yes.
4: Because what Darius is saying here basically

0: languages that dwell in all the earth, peace be multiplied to you.
1: Yeah.
0: In verse 2, I thought it good to declare the signs and wonders that the Most High God has worked for me. Mm-hmm. So like in each, under each king, he was always pointing people to God, always pointing
2: and
0: people to God.
2: What's interesting is that, you know, just along that, that line of thought, if, in each kingdom, God is pulling people out of those kingdoms that are glorifying him. You find this not only in Babylon, not only in Medo-Persia, you're going to find it in Greece. You also find it in Rome, right? Think about that Roman soldier. Truly, this was the Son of God, right? So you have these different, God is working through his people to minister to other people who do not know who he is.
3: Another thing that's really beautiful here is verse 23, the king was exceedingly glad for him. And there's a lot of people that aren't necessarily believers that are going to be exceedingly glad when truth is vindicated. They may not know what we know, but they have in their heart a desire to see good conquer and evil vanquished. And they're exceedingly glad when that happens. And the first thing Daniel says, basically, he's when he's responding here, he says, unto... and then said Daniel, verse 21, unto the king, O king, live forever. That completely flies in the face of everything that, that the princes and said about Daniel. O king, live forever. He doesn't regard you, king. O king, live forever. And then, my God has sent his angel to shut the lion's mouth, because and they have not hurt me, for as much as in me I was innocent, and I haven't done any hurt to you, O king. Nothing. And so the whole character of Daniel now is vindicated by this whole experience. And the king is just happy about that. Yes, I did trust in you. I had the right. And there are people out there like, it's going to be hard for them to discern. Like between, there's a lot of political maneuvering that's going to go on with the beast and deception. But they're going to be able to figure out, and they're going to be so happy that I was right about you. I was right about this truth.
2: It's going to be vindicated.
3: Yes.
2: I want to do one last thing. We have a few minutes left. We got to do our recap. The king of the south pushes against the king of the
0: north.
2: The king of the north comes back against the king of the south with chariots and horses and defeats the king of the south. Okay, the king of the king of the north then enforces the wine
3: of Babylon.
2: That's chapter one. He hears tidings from the
3: north and the east,
2: and the north that trouble him. He sets up
3: an image?
2: I'm testing you guys.
1: Oh, man.
2: You're looking at me to answer.
1: Keep going.
2: No, not you. You.
3: That's just an image.
2: Sets up an image, plants his, or glorifies in his palace. His sins reach unto heaven. And then as a result of all this, Cyrus or Michael
0: stands up.
2: And Daniel chapter 6. There's a death decree. There's a time of trouble such as never was. But those that are found written in the book will be delivered. Now we've just seen Daniel 1 through 6 literally parallel the events of Daniel 11, 40 to 45 and Daniel 12, 1 and 2. Ending with, they shall be delivered.
3: And Revelation chapter 13.
2: That's right.
3: Yeah, so we got perfect parallels here. Beautiful... writing, I mean, inspired writings that just all coalesce together, all come together and give us the same message over and over again. It's beautiful to see how God's work, how God's word does that. What a powerful chapter. It's personal, it's practical, it's present truth for us today, and it's history that gives us courage for the trials and the events that we're going to be facing and we're going through right now. So I praise God for that.
1: Amen.

Marijuana is very common in our country. It's also called cannabis sativa as a scientific name. However, you'll find it in different forms. For example, some people call it hashish, some people call it hash, others bong, depending on how it is used. So how do people use this marijuana? Or it can be baked, for example, in cookies or cakes.

0: and some people can even chew the roots or the stems or the roots of the plant. So people take it so that they can feel high or a bit intoxicated. So it has that kind of effect in the body. Marijuana also has medicinal properties. So marijuana that is medicinal is called Marinol, and it's given to specific patients, patients who have, for example, terminal illnesses, for example, cancer, HIV, and it's given in particular scenarios for pain relief. So what are the effects of marijuana? Marijuana has the major effect of impairing thinking. It affects the brain, and it affects how you reason, how you store memory in your brain, and how you dialogue and make and how you reason. Most people who take marijuana will have poor grades in school. They'll be taking other drugs like alcohol, tobacco, because there's that need to just get high. So they tend to mix a lot of drugs. And another effect of marijuana is the tendency to be addicted to it, constantly be in need of it, such that you can't stay with it. And there's that dependency cycle. So marijuana is very harmful to the body. It also affects the GIT, basically giving you a lot of cancers associated with the esophagus, for example, esophageal cancers. It has been shown to give sexual dysfunction, for example, premature ejaculation in many people. So the effects are very many. But even if you're a marijuana user, they still help. You can be assisted, you can be helped. There are particular rehabilitation centers in Kenya that you can go and ensure that you get the treatment. Treatment is mostly counseling and behavioral modification, and they are also family-based.
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0: In the early 1990s, when the dropout rate in high schools in Sevier County, Tennessee was 30%, Dolly Parton, a graduate of Sevier County High School, announced a program in which she offered $500 to 7th and 8th graders who went on to graduate high school. The dropout rate dropped from 30% to just 6%. Sometimes all children need is motivation, a hand up, someone to encourage them to give their best. In Matthew 19:14, Jesus said, "Let the little children come to me and do not forbid them, for of such is the kingdom of heaven." If you really want to make a difference in a child's life, point them to Jesus, encourage them to read the Bible. Introduce them to It Is Written's Journey Through the Bible reading plan at MyPlaceWithJesus.com. The one who can really bring out the best in children is Jesus. Gently point them to Him and watch them thrive. I'm John Bradshaw for It Is Written.
1: Brothers and sisters, friends, welcome to our part 6 of the Born Again series. And the title of this presentation is called Growing in Christ. We have covered a lot already. We have covered born again experience. We have covered statistics in our first episode, talking about people who claim to be born again, but again, spirit of prophecy in the Bible tells us something different. And then we looked at the elements of how do we know criteria of how do we know if we're saved, criteria of justification, criteria of being born again experience. And then we looked at the assurance of salvation. And so now we're in part 6. This is our almost the last presentation. There's one more at the end. And this presentation is Growing in Christ. This presentation, we want to talk about how to stay converted once we are converted and how to grow in sanctification. So let us pray before we have our talk. We pray this in Jesus' name. Father, bless us, please, as we come in your name, Lord. And we pray for your Holy Spirit to speak to our heart. I pray, Father, that you change us from inside, that you remove anything that is not according to your will. Father, remove every fear. Remove every obstacle. Help us to be truly converted and help us to learn how to stay close to you. In Jesus' name we pray. Amen. Amen. Okay, so we've been on this journey for 5 episodes already. And this is number 6, Growing in Christ. And just like with every plant, what are the keys to growth? Like a plant, the Bible talks about the harvest. When Jesus comes, there's a harvest. So we're compared to a grain, a plant. And so every plant, you don't want to have a parasite. A parasite comes and eats up the root. Do you remember, if you remember the story of Jonah? Jonah had a gourd and there was a plant and then the worm ate up the root. In one day, the plant died. Same with us. We can actually die spiritually very quickly if we don't really feed on the Word of God. If we allow the worm of Satan, the worm of sin, to come and take away our salvation. So number 1, do not allow the worm to eat your root. And number 2, keep growing. Keep growing. Every plant needs to grow. Otherwise, it's stagnant and it dies. And so the growing comes because we are eating from the ground. The plant is sucking the nutrient of salvation from the Word of God. And it's taking from sunshine of the love of God and the rain of the Holy Spirit. And the Holy Spirit, Christ, and the Father. Those are 3 things. You're taking the root of the Word of God. And then you're taking Holy Spirit rain. And you're taking sunshine of the love of God. So those 3 are very important for growth. Now, let's talk. A lot of people think that once they're saved, first of all, a lot of people are not saved. They think they're saved. We just studied that in our previous presentations. There's a great deception out there in the Christian world, and especially, and even in Adventism, actually. The Adventist church is called Laodicea. And Laodicean church is the main characteristic of the Laodicean church, that it thinks it is rich increased with good, saved and born again, but it's actually blind, naked, poor and miserable. It's not. It's everything opposite. And so there's a great trend within Adventism. We studied and we looked at different statistics. 65%, according to statistics, of Adventists worldwide claim to be saved, converted, justified, born again. But actually, the spirit of prophecy tells us that not one in 20 is actually truly converted. And the rest, Ellen White says, that would be actually, if Jesus comes today, they will be lost. So that's less than 5%. And so we talked about that, and there's a lot of fake theories about salvation. There's a fake theories about justification. We studied those fake theories. We looked at the false theories of the false theory of just believe. Just believe. No, the false theory of you're covered by God's grace even if you did not forsake your sin. We talked about false assurance, when you just presumption, assurance. And you want to check our previous presentations to actually fully understand all of these. And then another false theory is that even if you are saved, which actually only 5% is, even if you are saved, you cannot lose salvation. Once saved, always saved. Now, Adventist Church doesn't believe necessarily that officially, or actually even non-officially, many people say, well, we can still lose salvation, but it needs to be some egregious sin. Like small sins we can do, like we can hate, we can gossip, we can slander, we're still saved. But some big sin, it's like, so we start creating we create arbitrary scales of what is a big sin, what is a small sin, and then there is never like, and then the person is confused, like, was that a big sin, was that a small sin, am I still saved, am I not saved? No assurance. And so we're kind of really confused on this issue. But can I lose my salvation? The question is, first we have to look at, can the worm eat my root? Can the worm eat the root of my plant and take away, grab away, snatch away my salvation through sin? Well, let's look at what the Bible says. Don't trust me. Let's look what the Bible says. 1 Corinthians chapter 9, verse 27. 1 Corinthians chapter 9, 27. The Bible says in 1 Corinthians chapter 9, and verse 27 says, but Apostle Paul says, I discipline my body and I bring it into subjection, lest when I have preached to others, I myself should become lost or disqualified. So what is Apostle Paul saying? Apostle Paul say, you know, I am a great preacher. I'm a great missionary. I'm an apostle. And I preach to many. But if I don't die to self every day, I myself can get disqualified from heaven. I myself. So there is today, there is assurance of salvation today, but it's not today, it's not once saved, necessarily always saved. I mean, it is once saved, hopefully continue to stay saved, continue to be in Christ. We need to nurture that relationship. We can't just say, okay, I was born again like a little plant, and now I don't need Jesus anymore, and then we die to self. Apostle Paul says in 1 Corinthians 9:27, but I discipline my body and bring it into subjection, lest when I have preached to others, I myself should become disqualified. So what is Apostle Paul talking about here? He's saying that he is a great speaker. He was a great preacher. He was a missionary. He preached to others. He converted many other people. But if he doesn't keep his body to subjection, if he doesn't die to self daily, to self, sinful nature, and accept Christ daily, he will also be disqualified and he will lose his salvation and he will be disqualified from the race, from heaven. And so Apostle Paul is saying that we can indeed lose salvation. How does that happen? Go to Hebrews chapter 10. Apostle Paul in the book of Hebrews explains that in Hebrews chapter 10, verse 26 to 29. A famous statement right here, Hebrews chapter 10, verse 26. Apostle Paul says, for if we sin what? Willfully, not ignorantly, but willfully, after we have received the knowledge of the truth, there is no longer remain a sacrifice for sins. Quick pause. What does this mean? If we sin willfully, Now, there are sins of ignorance. If we sin ignorantly and we don't know it's a sin, it's not imputed unto us. We're not guilty. Jesus covers those with his love and his mediation. But if we sin willfully, we knowingly sin, after we have received the knowledge of the truth, it says there no longer remains a sacrifice for sins. So the sacrifice of Jesus, which covers our sins when we repent, is not available, no longer remains for us. It's not applicable to us. But what is applicable to us? Verse 27. But a certain fearful expectation of judgment. We are in fearful expectation of judgment. That means that we are in, when we are falling into known sin, we actually are expecting a condemnation, judgment, and fiery indignation, which will devour the adversaries of the Lord. So if we sin willfully after we have received the knowledge of truth, we receive what adversaries receive, which is fiery indignation if Jesus comes. And that's why we need to repent quickly. If we fall into sin, we are in a fearful expectation of judgment. And that's why we need to immediately, not delay, and repent and confess and come back to Jesus and pray for the power not to sin again. And this is what a lot of people don't understand. They think that they don't understand that every known sin separates them from the Lord. And the spirit of prophecy has the same. She has this, she has many statements. Let's just read statement in Selected Messages, volume 1, 366. Ellen White says, no man can cover his soul with the garments of Christ's righteousness while practicing what? Known sins. Or neglecting known duties. God requires what kind of surrender? Half surrender? The entire surrender of the heart before justification can take place. And in order for man to retain justification, there must be continual obedience through active living faith that works by love and purifies the soul. Amen? Do you understand this? A lot of people, this text destroys at least three common errors when it comes to salvation. Let's bring that text back. First of all, she says, no man can cover his soul with the garments of Christ's righteousness while practicing known sins. A lot of people think practicing known sins is a necessity. You have to do it. Christ covers you anyways when you believe in Christ. That's an error. She says, no man can cover his soul with the garments of Christ's righteousness while practicing known sins or neglecting known duties. You have a duty when you wake up in the morning to worship the Lord, to give devotion, to speak with the Lord, to ask for power, to put the armor of God, your armor of God that you promised that you will fight against the evil when you got baptized. That's your duty as a soldier. And if you don't want it, you don't love it, you don't want it, you have neglecting your known duty and you separate from Christ. You cannot cover your soul with the garments of Christ's righteousness. God requires the entire surrender of the heart before justification can take place. This is what a lot of people think. A lot of people think, oh, justification, you just talk, say, Lord, forgive me for my sins. I confess. I love you. Come into my heart. And I believe that you forgive me everything. Amen. I confess you as the Lord. Amen. I'm justified. Hallelujah. Amazing grace. What amazing grace. He forgave me everything. Did not repent. Did not confess every sin. Did not forsake it in the heart. There's no wrestling to forsake it. And there was not entire surrender. It was a general assent that a lot of Christians do, but it was not the entire surrender of the heart. And it's a terrible thing. And some people think, oh, don't worry about it. Just give your heart to Jesus in general, and that's justification. And then slowly you will give your heart to Jesus. Everything, like all the known sins you do, it's okay. Just say, I'm sorry. Jesus covers you. And then one day you will overcome, maybe optionally. No. She says, God requires everything you know that is wrong, you confess and forsake before justification can take place. It says the entire surrender of the heart before justification can take place. And in order for man to retain justification, there must be continual obedience. So it says entire surrender of the heart before justification takes place. This is what we do. We come to church and then we sing, I surrender half. I surrender some. Is that what we sing? No, it's I surrender all. That's what the song says. But we actually lie. We come to Jesus and then we use God's name in vain. We come and we say lying to Jesus that you surrender all where you're not surrendering all. In the act of worship, you're lying and using God's name in vain because you're not surrendering and you're just saying you are. And sometimes you're singing those words, not even thinking what you're saying, and that's using God's name in vain. So it is horrible what we do with worship. It's horrible what we do with God. So we have to repent for that. And so another error, this statement kills at least three errors. And another error, it says, she says, in order for men to retain justification, there must be continual obedience. So some people say, believe that once you're justified, you're always justified. No, you need to retain justification through connection with Christ. It's Christ who's drawing us, and we shouldn't resist him with going somewhere else. And so continual obedience by retaining justification through continual obedience. Some people say, okay, yeah, we need to retain justification, but it's okay if we sin. No, she says there must be continual obedience. Every sin, knowing sin, separates us from the Lord. Here's the next statement. Bible Echo, February 1, 1892. Ellen White says, you cannot indulge in any sin and still be a witness for the Lord. For in works, you deny him. If you are indulging in known sin, you cannot utter words to the glory of God. Because there is something in your heart that condemns you. The Spirit of God is not in your soul. Romans 8, 9. If you don't have the Spirit of God, you're not his. But let the heart with all its affections be just where it belongs. Surrender to God and you will have joy and peace in the Holy Ghost. Hallelujah. We will have joy and peace and our conscience will be cleansed when we confess and we forsake every known sin. Amen. Hallelujah. Here's another statement. This is from Great Controversy, page 472. She says, let none deceive themselves with the belief that they can become holy while willfully violating one of God's requirements. The commission of a known sin silences the witnessing voice of the Spirit and does what? Separates the soul from God. You're not one. Sin is a transgression of the law. Whosoever sinned had not seen him, neither known him. 1 John 3:6. Jesus cannot abide in the heart that disregards the divine law. God will honor those only who honor him. Amen. Great Controversy 472. So here's another one. Did we just read this? Yes. Is there another one? No. Okay. So this is basically just amplifying 1 Corinthians 9:27, Hebrews chapter 10, which talks about Hebrews chapter 10, verse 26. If we sin willfully, there is no longer applicable Jesus' sacrifice for us. So, in verse 29, look at this, Hebrews 10, 29. Of how much worse punishment do you suppose will he be thought worthy who has trampled the Son of God underfoot, counted the blood of the covenant by which he was sanctified a common thing, and insulted the Spirit of grace? So, if we sin willfully after we have received the knowledge of the truth, we trample the Son of God underfoot, we crucified him again. We counted his blood as a common thing, his blood that saved us. We're like, oh, I'll just do it again. I'll just sin again. It's okay. You count his blood as a common thing, and you insulted the Spirit of grace which was in you. And so it is a fearful thing, verse 31, to fall into the hands of the living God. So we have to repent quickly. And that's why Apostle Paul says in verse 32, but repent, recall the former days in which after you were illuminated, born again, you endured a great struggle with suffering. So Paul says you need to repent and you need to return back to your first experience of sanctification. Now, this is all over the Bible. You can read Ezekiel chapter 18. Ezekiel chapter 18 says, the Bible says in Ezekiel, if an unrighteous man turns away from his unrighteousness and starts doing righteousness, I will forget all the unrighteous things that he has done and he will be saved. But if a righteous man turns away from his righteousness and begins committing unrighteousness, I will forget all the righteous things that he did, according to Ezekiel 18. And then God says, and you say, I'm not fair, O house of Israel. Many Christians say that's not fair, but that is how it is. We cannot live in sin and expect Jesus to cover known sin. Jesus cannot bless our disobedience. The only thing that Jesus can bless is our repentance, confession, and forsaking, and continuing to walk with. If we do fall, which happens, if we do fall, we need to not say, I'm still saved. You say, no, I'm not. I need to run back

And so if you don't want to give him inheritance because he has slandered you and he has been a disobedient son who doesn't deserve inheritance, at the court you say, I don't know you. That's a technical term in Aramaic court. So Jesus is using that term to say, I don't know you, you who practice iniquity. Jesus is using extreme examples. He's saying, people will come to me in the last day saying, Lord, we have prophesied in your name. We have healed in your name. We have done miracles in your name. We have exercised demons in your name. And Jesus says, I never knew you. Depart from me, you who do iniquity. Of course, Jesus knew them intellectually. Okay? God is omniscient. He knows them. It's a technical phrase, which means you're not my son. There's no inheritance for you because you practice iniquity. Because these people, you can even be a prophet. You can heal. You can exercise demons and you can steal. Because Judas did that. Judas actually exercised demons, healed, and he was an apostle. And he was still lost. In the last day, he will be counted as unworthy. And so this is what Jesus is saying. Revelation chapter 3, verse 5. Go to Revelation chapter 3. There's all over the Bible. I'm just giving you 5-6 verses because we don't have all day. So Revelation chapter 3, verse 5. If you still don't believe, I don't know if you should believe the Bible by now, but here it is, Revelation chapter 3, verse 5. It says, he who overcomes shall be clothed in white garments, justification. And I will not blot out his name from the book of life, but I will confess his name at the judgment before my Father and before his angels. So what do we see from this text? What is a possibility? What is possible? It's Jesus says, I will not blot out his name if you overcome. I will not blot out his name from the book of life. So is it possible to blot out a name from the book of life? Yes or no? It is. Otherwise, Jesus wouldn't be saying that. So it is possible that people can enter the book of life, which is the book of those who have accepted life and were justified, and then their names at the judgment can be blot out because they have not endured. There was no perseverance of the saints. There was initial acceptance. There was initial growth. Just to remember the seed, Jesus, the parable of the sower, Jesus threw the seed. One seed fell on the ground, nothing happened. The other seed fell in the shallow ground. It sprouted, but there was no perseverance. As soon as sun started, and as soon as some kind of temptation came, he died, and he lost salvation. And others sprouted, but they didn't produce fruit. No salvation, no harvest, no second coming. And so it is possible to lose salvation. We can sprout, and then we can die because the worm can eat up the root. How about King Saul? You remember the Old Testament king? He was the king of Israel. He was anointed. He actually, after King Saul was anointed, he actually was a prophet. He started prophesying. He started prophesying with the other prophets. He laid on the floor. He prophesied. He prophesied prophecies. He worshiped God through the Holy Spirit. Actually, he wasn't just born again. He was prophet. And then what happened with King Saul? He became jealous. He became self-sufficient, disobedient, started even going to sorcerers. And then after that, he took his own life. So just like Judas. So can I lose my salvation? Of course we can. Now, it doesn't have to be like King Saul going all the way there, but any willing sin can separate us from the Lord. We just read that in several statements. Okay. Now, if you do fall, do not despair. Let's go to Steps to Christ, page 64. If we do fall, don't despair. Don't despair. Jesus can still, as long as you're breathing. If you're falling into sin again, check your pulse. Are you still alive? There's still chance for you. Amen? Here's what the Spirit of Prophecy says. Steps to Christ, 64. There are those who have known the pardoning love of Jesus and who really desire to be children of God. Yet they realize that their character is imperfect, their life faulty, they're ready to doubt whether their hearts have been renewed by the Holy Spirit. To such I would say, do not draw back in despair. We shall often have to bow down and weep at the feet of Jesus because of our shortcomings and mistakes.

0: But don't be discouraged. Even if we are overcome by the enemy, we're not totally cast off. We're not forsaken forever. We're not rejected of God. Do not forget the words of Christ. The Father himself loves you. He desires to what? Restore you to himself. That means that you're not restored. That means that you left in a foreign country. He desires to restore you, to see his own purity and holiness reflected in you eventually. And if you will but yield yourself to him, he that had begun a good work in you, he will carry it forward to the day of Jesus Christ. Do you believe this? Amen. God will make a way for you. He will finish the work that he started in you. But don't reject him. If you do fall, Ellen White says, we shall often have to bow down and weep at the feet of Jesus. If you do fall again into sin, don't despair and just stay there, but go back in prayer to the feet of Jesus. Amen? So don't have a false hope saying, oh, if I sin, I'm okay. No, you're not. It's fiery indignation, the fearful expectation of judgment. But this, it's not just doom and gloom. There is mercy available to you. If we fall, we can come to the feet of Jesus again and repent again and forsake sin again. And we can do that as long as we're alive. That doesn't mean we have to abuse the grace. We can't abuse the grace. If we're abusing grace, we're not going to get grace. But if we're truly, sincerely repentant, we'll always have, Jesus always has a spot for us. Amen. So how do we stay connected to Christ? Because it's easy to fall off the wagon. It's easy because we're tempted with this life. It's easy to wake up and just not really pay attention and not be watchful, not be prayerful, and just old nature, sinful nature reemerges again. It's very easy. So how do we stay converted once we're converted? Desire of Ages, page 83. It's a beautiful statement. She says, Desire of Ages, page 83. She says, look at this. Very interesting statement. Many attend religious services, and they're refreshed and comforted by the Word of God. But through neglect of meditation, watchfulness, and prayer, meditation means Bible study, they lose the blessing. They lose the blessing with neglect. And they find themselves more destitute than before they received Jesus. Often, they feel that God has dealt hardly with them. Oh, now it's God's fault. They do not see that the fault is their own. By separating themselves from Jesus, they have shut away the light of his presence. That's why, she says, it would be well for us to spend a thoughtful hour each day in contemplation of the life of Christ. We should take it point by point and let the imagination grasp each. Brothers and sisters, let me tell you, there is strength in your personal devotional time. And it's not just formalistic. You have to have your time. You wake up and you just pray and you break that slumber of the morning. And that slumber of the morning, sometimes you can't even pray. Wash yourself, go for a walk, start praying, and then open and say, Lord, I want to feed. I need food from you. And just spend a thoughtful hour thinking about either Jesus' life or the rest of the scripture. But the life of Jesus is a beautiful thing because it really, we become like Jesus when we look at him. She says, we should take it point by point, contemplate the life of Christ, and let the imagination grasp each scene, especially the closing ones. As we thus dwell upon his great sacrifice for us, our confidence in him will be more constant. Our love will be quickened, and we shall be more deeply imbued with his Spirit. Amen? Beautiful time. Spend time with Christ. It's impossible to serve him. It's impossible to love someone you don't spend time with. Okay, that's number one, dwelling on God's love for us. It's how do we stay converted? dwelling on God's love, dwelling on our devotional time. Spend time in His Word. Look at Psalm 119, 103. Psalm 119, 103. What does it say? In Psalm 119, verse 103, the Bible says, "How sweet are your words to my taste, sweeter than honey to my mouth." Is the Bible sweet or boring to you? I know I used to be a teenager when everything else was more interesting and I was not converted and born again. And it was boring to read. But God's grace changed me. And I love to read the Word. But there's always something new that can speak to me internally. I don't read the Bible to get informed, because I already done that. I read the Bible to get transformed now. I just read small passages just to see what that small passage has, like this potent power just to hit me, to change me, to be a different person every day. The Bible says that we need to eat the Word, Revelation chapter 10. We need to highlight the Word. We have to memorize the Word. Psalm 119, verse 100, verse 11. It says, 119, verse 11, "I put your Word in my heart. Your Word I have hidden in my heart, that I might not sin against you." You memorize the Word. You eat the Word. You feed on the Word of God. You have to spend time in His Word, so that you can stay strong. Otherwise, a plant, if you don't have a source, if it doesn't eat from the ground, there's nutrients in the ground. If the plant doesn't have those roots to eat the nutrients, then the plant is going to die very soon. Sometimes a very young plant, it can die in one day if there's not enough water and nutrients. Associate with godly friends. That's number three. So spend time thinking about Jesus. Spend time reading about Jesus. Number three, associate with godly friends. Hebrews chapter 10. Let's go back to Hebrews chapter 10. Verse, again, chapter 10, verse 24. What does it say? "Let us consider one another in order to stir up love and good works." And this is what we're doing right now. As we are having this sermon, and you're listening to the church speaking, you're listening to the preacher, you're considering one another in order to stir up love and good works. The word of faith, we come together, and we are stronger together. You know, the Bible says that the devil is like a lion seeking whom to devour. That's in 1 Peter chapter 5. Well, have you ever studied the strategy of a lion? A lion, what's his best strategy? How does a lion hunt? Lions, they love to run they love to run, and they love to isolate a calf, a young one, a weak one, the old one. That's the easiest prey. They like to isolate the new believers. They like to isolate those who are not strong in faith. So that's what the devil does. He wants to isolate you. He wants to remove you from the prayer meeting. He wants to remove you from the Sabbath school. He wants to remove you from considering one another. He wants to remove you from watching sermons. He wants to remove you from Christ and from one another, especially from one another, from the herd. And if he does that, and that's what he does, that's how the devil attacks. So associate with godly friends. Don't associate with ungodly friends. Godly friends you need to minister to. They're a mission field. Ellen White says, this is Review and Herald, September 14, 1897. She says, "If we would be saved at last, we must learn the lesson of penitence and humiliation at the foot of the cross. As we associate together, we may be a blessing one to another. If we are Christ's, our sweetest thoughts will be of Him. We shall love to talk of Him. We shall love to talk about Him. And as we speak to one another of His love, our hearts will be softened by divine influences. Beholding the beauty of His character, we shall be changed into the same image from glory to glory." Brothers and sisters, that's why it's so important on the Sabbath afternoon when we finish the church, when we have potluck, or when we are spending time in the afternoon, we don't talk about stupid stuff of the world. We talk about how to practically have a stronger relationship with Jesus. We talk about what did you learn from Christ this week. We talk about our testimonies, our experiences. We talk about encouraging one another. Okay, so that's number three, associate with godly friends. Number four, in order to be born again, can continually experience Christ, we need to seek daily conversion. Conversion is not one-time thing. This is what a lot of people also, there's another error. Once saved, always saved. Once converted, that's it. You don't need conversion. Unfortunately, not unfortunately, but it's just the reality. Every day we have to die to self. Every day there's a conversion. Here is a statement. This Review and Herald, September 14, 1897, Spirit of Prophecy says, genuine conversion is needed not once in a year, but daily. This conversion brings man into a new relation with God. All things, his natural passions and hereditary and cultivated tendencies to wrong pass away, and he is renewed and sanctified daily. But this work must be continual. For as long as Satan exists, he will make an effort to carry on his work. He who strives to serve God will encounter a strong undercurrent to wrong. His heart needs to be barricaded by constant watchfulness and prayer. What does she say? Constant watchfulness. Brothers and sisters, you have to realize that the devil is not on vacation. He is not in Hawaii. He's not sipping on a cocktail. He's right in your room waiting for you to remove yourself from the presence of Jesus. He is ready to insinuate ideas. He's ready to tempt you. You need to have a constant watchfulness and prayer. Unfortunately, brothers and sisters, let me tell you something. Once you become a Christian, it's not a vacation. You know, we're going to get vacation when we get to heaven, okay? But right now, it's a great controversy. It's called the great controversy for a reason, okay? And we're almost done. Jesus is coming soon. But right now, we need to take the armor of God every morning. To put on the armor of God, Ephesians chapter 5, just read Ephesians chapter 6, read about the armor of God. You need to have constant watchfulness and prayer. Otherwise, we fall away so quickly, so quickly. Constant watchfulness and prayer. It's not just prayer, it's watchfulness. Watchfulness means like, wait a second, I'm going to be driving and I'm going to see that stuff over there. I don't want to think about it. Okay, I'm going to drive, this guy cuts in, somebody might actually be very nasty on the road. Let me pray. If that happens, I bless that person. Once you got home, you're like, I know the computer is waiting for me. I know the computer, I need to do some work, but I'm going to procrastinate as usual. Okay, let me pray. Watchfulness. Be smart. Know where the enemy's coming from. Don't just be like, la, I'm going through the day like, blah. It is not... It's not a walk in the park yet. That's heaven is going to be like that. But right now, I mean, you don't have to be worried all the time. If you have Jesus, you don't have to worry. You don't have to be constantly worried. But you know you have to be watchful. You have to be watchful. You have to be prayerful with walking with Jesus. You remember Enoch? Enoch walked with God. He was holding God. He said, Jesus, what's going to happen next? Okay, let me stay with you. I just talk with you. You talk with other people. You're like, how can I bless this person? How can I bless my wife? How can I bless my kids? And you just always like that. And it's not tiresome because when Christ is in you, he gives you energy to do all of that. His burden is easy. His yoke is light. Okay, so let's go back to the slide. He who strives to serve God will encounter a strong undercurrent to do wrong. His heart needs to be barricaded by constant watchfulness and prayer, or else the embankment will give way, and like a millstream, the undercurrent of wrong will sweep away the safeguard. No renewed heart can be kept in a condition of sweetness without the daily application of the salt of the Word of God. Divine grace must be received daily, or no man will stay converted. See, brothers, we don't believe once converted, always converted. We believe in once converted, stay converted. That is our theology. But how do we stay converted? Watchfulness and prayer, reading from the Word of God, okay? Watchfulness, prayer, associate with godly friends, number three, dwelling on God's love for us, watchfulness and prayer. Number four, don't neglect your spiritual duties. Don't neglect your spiritual duties. It's not just prayer and reading. There are some spiritual duties to do. Here we go. Desire of Ages, page 324. Desire of Ages, page 324. Ellen White says, unless we yield ourselves to the control of Christ, we shall be dominated by the wicked one. We must inevitably be under the control of the one or the other of the two great powers that are contending for the supremacy of the world. Pause. Brothers and sisters, in this battle, there is no neutral. There's no Switzerland. There's no Switzerland in the battle between God and Satan. Satan is also in Switzerland, okay? There's no, and God's angels also. So there is no neutral. There is no like, oh, I'm watching this television program. It's neutral. No, it's not. Either it is giving you strength to be more spiritual, or is distracting you so that the devil can catch you. You know, you are the temple of the Holy Spirit. And just look at the sanctuary in the Old Testament, like the temple of the Holy Spirit. What was happening in the temple? That needs to happen in the mind. Holy activity. So she says, we must inevitably be under the control of the one or the other of two great powers that are contending for the supremacy of the world. You see, Jesus doesn't force the entrance into his kingdom. Satan does. If you don't choose Jesus, immediately you're Satan's. Okay? Because Satan is like, he's like all over you. But if you don't, it's like, you can't say, I don't choose the devil. You're not automatically Christ. It doesn't work that way. It doesn't work that way. You have to yield and surrender. You have to invite Christ into your heart. He doesn't just barge in, but the devil does. So you know who is really good in this battle. Look at the next statement. It is not necessary for us. Look at this. Desire of Ages, page 324. Let's put it on the screen. It is not necessary for us to deliberately choose the service of the kingdom of darkness in order to come under its dominion. We have only to neglect to ally ourselves with the kingdom of light. That's it. If we do not cooperate with the heavenly agencies, Satan will take possession of the heart and will make it his abiding place, his castle. And his thoughts will be your thoughts. And you're going to think it's your thoughts. You're going to think, I'm my own person. No, you're not. You're a puppet. You're completely controlled by the master of puppets. And you think, oh, I'm so original. Look, I do punk. Oh, look, I do heavy metal. No, you don't. You do whatever the Satan told you to do. And he just suggested the thoughts, and you think they're your own. Okay? You're being controlled by the evil powers you don't even know. The only reason why they're not killing you is because God is still protecting your life. There is no Switzerland. Either you are with Christ or you're not. And it's not necessary even deliberately to choose the king. It's not like you have to say, I choose Satan. You don't have to say that. You don't have to say that to become possessed by Satan. Or actually, you know, possession is a higher level of just completely possession. But you can be influenced by Satan. You just neglect to ally yourself with the kingdom of light. You don't deliberately say, Lord, I'm yours today. I die to myself. I want to live your life. Give me the Holy Spirit power. You don't spend time with him. You don't read. You don't ask for forgiveness of sin, confession of sin every day or everything that you know of. You don't seek for Holy Spirit every day, conversion every day. Boom. You're immediately acting out sinful nature that Satan has already encouraged in us through 6,000 years of sin. So, that's number four. Don't neglect your spiritual duties, your devotional, and even evangelism. If God told you to do evangelism, you neglect it. It's you're neglecting spiritual duty. Number five, avoid worldly distractions. 1 Peter chapter 1, 13 to 16. The Bible says, gird up the loins of your mind. Be sober and hope to the end for the grace that is to be brought unto you at the revelation of Jesus Christ. Not fashioning yourselves according to the former lusts in your ignorance, but as he which has called you holy, so be ye holy in all manner of conversation. Because it is written, be ye holy, for I am holy. God is holy. We are his holy temple. We are the temple of the Holy Spirit. Don't get distracted with worldly distractions. Spirit of Prophecy says, Acts of Apostles, page 518. Acts of Apostles, page 518. She says, the apostle sought to teach the believers how important it is to keep the mind wandering to forbidden themes or from spending its energies on trifling subjects. This is very, very, now I have so many times Sabbath afternoon trifling subjects. We need to repent. Those who would not fall a prey to Satan's devices must guard well the avenues of the soul. They must avoid reading, seeing, or hearing that which will suggest impure thoughts. The mind must not be left to dwell at random upon every subject that the enemy of soul may suggest. The heart must be faithfully sentineled, or evils without, outside, will awaken evils within, and the soul will wander in darkness. So many Christians wandering in darkness. The most depressed person in the world is an Adventist that doesn't walk with God. The most depressed person in the world is an Adventist that doesn't walk with God. It's a person who knows the truth, has experienced the truth, but they don't know how to maintain their relationship with God. They don't know how to continue in their life with God. And they fall into this complete depressed state and complete darkness. And they just go to church because they have to. And it's like, okay, but they don't confess. They don't repent. They don't die to self daily. They don't have a spiritual devotion. They don't cook. They just come to church. And sometimes the pastor cooks a good meal of spiritual food. And he eats like, oh, that's good. Oh, praise the Lord. Thank you, pastor. And you eat that food. Once a week eating food, you're going to die. And pastor cook, and sometimes pastors don't even cook good food, but some pastors actually preach good spiritual sermons, and you're like, oh, yeah, praise the Lord. And you feel a little more spiritual, like, oh, that was good. Okay, but you didn't confess, you didn't repent, you didn't pray while he was preaching, and just go home, you're dead. You're dead again. And you fight with your kids, and you fight with your spouse, and you fight with people, and you're just the same old sinful person, but now you're an intellectual Adventist, you're convicted in the Adventist truth, but you're spiritually, and you're just spiritually a sinner, a sinful old self. You're allowed to sin. And that's what people do, because they do not actually guard well the avenues of the soul. They don't die to self every day. They must avoid reading, seeing, or hearing that which will suggest impure thoughts. And that has to do with dying to self. Because your old self, he wants to read, wants to watch, wants to hear some things of the music of this world. Oh, look at that. I remember that beat. Okay. That kind of that had exciting flesh back in the day. Okay. But, and you kind of like, oh, wait a second. That's inside that suggests impure thoughts. Okay, let me pray. Father, let me confess. Help me to hate this. You're dying to self. You're dying to that old self. You're hearing, you're seeing, you're reading scenes that will suggest impure thoughts. We need to die to self and die to sin. And so that's number five. Avoid worldly distractions. Avoid video games. Video games are terrible. They're just killing people. It's just playing stupid things, stupid things. You're wasting 5, 3, 4 hours that you can do Bible study. You can do evangelism. You can go outside and help the neighbor. You can fix neighbor's yard and you can be a good Christian. You can evangelize. You can do all kinds of stuff. You can master something that you can become skillful in. You can become a great in some kind of profession. There's those people who can play something amazingly. There's people people who can do amazing things in their life. They can do amazing even in business. They can make a lot of money, give a lot of money to God and God's ministry. You know, if you spend your time and your energy, not on stupid video games, but you spend a lot of time and energy on doing business, you can actually create so much wealth that you can actually give so much things to God. You know how many ministries who are trying to preach the gospel are broke? They don't have enough money because all of our kids are playing video games. We can do so much with our time that the Lord has given us. We don't have to spend time in a fantasy world. But we have to look to be converted and to convert others. And to become excellent in what we do, excellent doctors, excellent nurses, excellent businessmen, excellent educators, excellent teachers, excellent preachers. You want to become the best in what you are. And when people look at Adventists, they're like, whoa, these are the most intelligent, these are the best people in this country. And they're like, wow, it must be their God, must be their religion. Instead of wasting our time and, you know, worldly distractions. You know, Ben Carson, one of the best neurosurgeons in the United States, Ben Carson, who split Siamese twins, their brains. Best, one of the best. He was born in a ghetto, Detroit. His mother didn't know how to read. But she didn't tell that to her kids. She says, you go to the library every day. No more television, she said. No more stupid TV, just wasting time. You're going to be all like everybody else, mediocre. Go to the library every day, 2 books. And I want a reading report for each book. And they had to go to the library. They learned how to read. They became excellent. Some things were interesting. They started doing reading reports to mommy. And mommy was pretending to read the reading. Very good, very good. Mommy didn't know how to read. But she was pretending that she knows how to read. And so her kids became neurosurgeons. From the ghetto to the neurosurgeon. This is what every Adventist can be if we stop playing around. So avoid worldly. Become a Daniel. Become a Joseph. That is our destiny. And not become mediocres. Number 6. We're almost done. Number 6. Be mission-minded. Mission-minded, that's the purpose of our life. Our purpose of life is to get out of this rock, out of this planet. Get out of this planet and save as many people as possible. This planet is spinning out of control. You know, you watch all these movies about catastrophic apocalypse. It's happening. It's going to happen very soon. What are you doing about it? It's not a fantasy. It is happening very soon. This world will be destroyed by fire from heaven. Jesus is coming soon to destroy sin. What are you doing to be saved and save others, to get them in the ship? Stop watching movies about saving others. 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How do you save? 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I want to study with somebody. Help pastor in his pastoral work. 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

Beloved friends, as we come to the end of another day, I truly hope that it was filled with the blessings of the Lord, filled with His mercy, His goodness, and His grace. God is so good, and the evening time is a wonderful time to express how much we love Him. I encourage you to pause for a moment as we thank God for seeing us through another day. Let us pray. Dear God, thank you for wrapping us in your loving arms today. We felt your presence throughout the day by comforting us, strengthening us, and loving us. We owe this life to you, and apart from you, we are nothing. As we rest tonight, we pray for restoration of our strength, our health, and joy, that we may be able to wake up tomorrow filled with blessings. May your hands protect us tonight. We surrender everything to you. In Jesus' name I pray. Amen. May God bless you as you continue to live a life worthy of His calling. Always remember, as Christians, we are only powerful on our knees. Thank you for making us a part of your lives. Remember that our radio is definitely your number one choice. 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

0: Jesus said, "Let the little children come to me and do not hinder them, for the kingdom of heaven belongs to such as these." Matthew 19 verse 14. 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
1: Our Father, who art in heaven, hallowed be thy name. Thy kingdom come. Thy will be done on earth as it is in heaven. Give us this day our daily bread. And forgive us our trespasses, as we forgive those who trespass against us. And lead us not into temptation, but deliver us from evil. For thine is the kingdom, and the power, and the glory,

0: Let's repeat God's word 10 times a day together. Today's memory verse is
1: Psalm 14:1.
2: The fool has said in his heart, "There is no God. They are corrupt. They have done abominable works. There is none who does good."
1: The fool has said in his heart, "There is no God. They are corrupt. They have done abominable works. There is none who does good."
3: The fool has said in his heart, "There is no God. They are corrupt. They have done abominable works. There is none who does good."
2: The fool has said in his heart, "There is no God. They are corrupt. They have done abominable works. There is none who does good."
1: The fool has said in his heart, "There is no God. They are corrupt. They have done abominable works. There is none who does good."
3: The fool has said in his heart, "There is no God. They are corrupt. They have done abominable works. There is none who does good."
2: The fool has said in his heart, "There is no God. They are corrupt. They have done abominable works. There is none who does good."
1: The fool has said in his heart, "There is no God. They are corrupt. They have done abominable works. There is none who does good."
3: The fool has said in his heart, "There is no God. They are corrupt. They have done abominable works. There is none who does good."
2: The fool has said in his heart, "There is no God. They are corrupt. They have done abominable works. There is none who does good."
0: Good job. We hope to see you soon.
4: While surveying the site of some ancient ruins, two young archaeologists, Derek and Margot, and their nomad friend, Moki, find themselves trapped and sinking in a whirling pool of sand. And when the dust settles, they stare up in awe at a vast chamber filled with giant relics and artifacts from another civilization. And there, at the far end of the cavern, a door with a strange inscription. All who enter these portals pass through time.

In the beginning, God created the heaven and the earth. And the earth was formless and empty. And the Spirit of God was hovering over the waters. And God said, "Let there be light." And there was light. And God separated the light from the darkness and called the light day, and the darkness he called night. There was evening and there was morning, the first day. On the second day, God said, "Let the waters separate and form a space, a sky above and oceans below. And let that space be called heaven." On the third day, God said, "Let the waters be gathered into one place, and let dry land appear."

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Then God said, let the earth bring forth grass and seed-bearing plants. And it was so. The earth brought forth vegetation.

And God saw that it was good. There was evening, and there was morning, the third day. And on the fourth day, God made the stars. And he made the sun and the moon to divide day from night and to mark the seasons and the years. And God saw that it was good. So on the fifth day, God said, "Let the waters bring forth living creatures." There were great sea creatures and sea animals of all forms.

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God saw that it was good. And on the sixth day, God made every kind of animal. 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And everything that creeps upon the earth.

0: God was pleased and said, let us make man in our own image, in our own likeness. And so, from the dust of the ground, God formed man and breathed into his nostrils the breath of life. Man became a living soul. And God made him master of all life upon the earth. And on the seventh day, God rested, and he blessed that day and made it holy. God planted a garden eastward in Eden, and there he put the man whom he had formed, the man called Adam. And God told Adam to tend and care for the Garden of Eden and to eat freely of the fruit of its trees. All but one tree, this one, the tree of knowledge of good and evil. God warned Adam that eating the fruit of this tree would make him know right and wrong, good and evil, and he would be doomed to die.
1: You there!
2: Ooh, these apples look good.
1: Well, they should. I've grown these apples myself. Nothing but the best in my orchard.
2: But maybe they're sour.
1: Sour? My apples? Well, they're the sweetest apples in Nod.
2: Who says?
1: Here, try one. Well, am I not right?
2: Sour.
1: Sour? Impossible!
2: Let's settle this, Margot and Derek. Are these apples sour or not?
3: Mmm, delicious.
4: Mmm, the best apple I ever ate.
1: You see, what did I tell you?
2: Well, I've got to admit, I was wrong, and you were right.
1: I guess I showed him.

0: think we are?
1: Where? We don't even know when we are.
2: You are never lost if you have friends. Shall we be their friends and let them join us?
3: Sure!
4: Oh, yes.
5: Why not?
6: Only if they sit quiet and you get right back to the story.
2: Well, I was telling you about the creation. We're in a land the Bible calls Nod, just east of Eden.
0: Eden? You mean like in the Garden of Eden?
2: Exactly so. Look at the four rivers.
0: The Pishon,
7: the Gihon,
8: the Tigris,
6: and the Euphrates.
0: So, what does that mean?
2: According to the Bible, that one large river watered the Garden of Eden.
0: The real Garden of Eden? The place where...
1: The place of creation.
0: But I thought that was just a story.
6: No, he was telling us the real story. Stop talking and listen.
0: Oh, I'm sorry. Please, go on.
9: You were just at the part where God had finished his work on the sixth day?
8: And now he's taking the day off because he worked so hard creating man.
6: And what about woman?
10: Yes, what about us?
2: I was just coming to that. God not only asked Adam to tend the Garden of Eden, but to give names to all the birds and animals there. Whatever Adam called them, that's what their names became.
11: You're so beautiful and graceful. You're a swan. You are a deer. And you're a horse. You, what can I call you? Ostrich. That's you, all right. This isn't easy.

0: Largemouth bass, a smallmouth bass, and a rainbow trout. And you're a rabbit. And you're a fox. No, the other way around would be better. You're the fox, and you're the rabbit. You're a cat. And your singing friend there is a canary.
1: No, no, no, hold it. No cats are no friends with no canaries, that's for sure.
2: Back then they were, young man. How things changed is the story you're going to hear. All the creatures in the Garden of Eden were at peace with themselves and with Adam, except one. And this one was the craftiest and most hate-filled of all God's creatures, the serpent.
1: No, please, no! No, don't tell me anything about snakes or serpents. Ugh, they scare me. I hate them more than anything.
2: Many people feel the same way, Moki. Listen, and you'll find out why. While the serpent secretly observed Adam in the garden, God was watching him too.
3: You all have someone to be with, one of your own kind.
2: Adam had named all the animals and all the birds, but he had no companion, no one to help him. So God caused him to go.

0: While Adam slept, God took one of his ribs, leaving no mark behind. And from the rib which God had taken from man, he made a woman.
1: I am here to be with you.

0: Now, at last, from my bones and my flesh, she shall be called woman, for she was taken out of man.
1: And so it is that a man will leave his own father and mother and be united to his wife. Like the animals, they were both naked, the man and his wife, and were not ashamed. All was innocence, and their Garden of Eden was paradise.
2: Look at all that beautiful fruit. I think I'll try some.
0: No, Eve, no!
2: What's the matter?
0: God forgive me.
2: What is it, Adam? What have you done?
0: It's not what I've done, it's what I haven't done. I haven't told you about this tree and its fruit. God made only one rule for us in this garden. We are never to eat any fruit from this tree. This is the tree of knowledge of good and evil. And if we disobey God and eat from it, we will die.
2: Die? What does that mean? What does it mean to die?
0: It means an end. An end to all we have here, everything. An end to this perfection. That is the tree of life. Its fruit gives us eternal life. We may eat from it and live forever, but we may not eat from this tree over here.
2: If that is God's rule, we must accept it.
0: Yes.
2: It's too bad, though. The fruit really does look delicious.
0: Yes, it does. I know it does.
3: Yes. Yes. The fruit of this tree is delicious.
4: No! Please, no more about creepy, crawly, slimy snakes.
5: But this one can talk.
4: Oh, that's the worst kind.
1: Oh, it looks like rain.
6: Yes, let's move under the awning at my father's place. Father, have you seen Khalif?
7: Seth, I told you. Khalif is your snake. He's your responsibility, not mine.
6: Khalif, where are you? Oh, I hope he hasn't run off. Khalif! If you see him, I'll be with the storyteller.
7: Here, for the storyteller and your friends.
6: Oh, thank you, Father.
7: Oh, I hate snakes. So, what else would my son have for a pet?
1: Thank your father for us all, Seth. He is a generous man.
4: And his apples are the best ever.
1: Well, I'm glad you're happy, Moki, because now I'm afraid we have to return to the crafty serpent.
4: Oh, no, you know I don't like snakes.
1: Yes, Moki. Adam and Eve and the most famous or infamous serpent in history.
4: Oh!
8: I'm sorry if I startled you. Where's Adam?
2: He's, tending to the olive trees.
8: Oh. Oh, but all your pretty fruit is bruised now. Come. I'll show you the sweetest delight in the garden as a surprise for Adam.
2: Really?
8: Come.
2: All right.
8: Here.
2: But this is the one tree in the garden we cannot touch. This is the forbidden fruit.
8: Did God really say you must not eat from any tree in the garden? Surely not.
2: We may eat the fruit of any tree in the garden, except for the tree in the middle of the garden. God has forbidden us to either touch or eat the fruit of that tree. For if we do, we shall die.
8: You believe that nonsense? Of course you will not die. God knows that as soon as you eat it, your eyes will be opened, and you and Adam will be like gods yourselves. You will know good and evil.
2: The here is truly beautiful.
3: Oh, yeah.

0: little friend? Come, let's go find Eve.
1: Go ahead. Taste it. Find out for yourself.
2: But Adam...
1: will be pleased. You will make him wise. A god. And you will become his goddess. See? You touched it and nothing happened. No. Taste it.
3: Something's wrong.
2: Oh, it is extraordinary. Adam will be so pleased.
0: I will. About what?
2: About this. Take a bite. You'll love it.
0: Well, it looks good.
1: Yes.
4: Now, for the first time, all was not perfect in paradise.
3: Something's happened. Something's not right. I feel...
2: Yes, I feel strange. Naked.
3: Yes, so do I.
2: The fruit.
3: We ate the forbidden fruit. Quick, we must hide ourselves.
4: But as the day grew toward evening, they heard the sound of God moving through the garden. Adam and Eve hid, afraid for what they had done. And from that moment forward, man has known good and evil. Adam and Eve made simple clothes for themselves from the fig leaves in the garden.
5: So, what happens next? Go on.
6: Oh, I can hardly wait.
7: Khalees! You found my pet snake, Moki. Thanks. Thanks a lot.
5: Oh, you're welcome.
4: As I was saying, God called to Adam and Eve.
8: Adam! Adam, where are you?
0: I heard your voice, and I was afraid because I was naked, so I hid.
8: Who told you you were naked? Have you eaten from the forbidden tree?
0: The woman you put here with me, she gave me some fruit from the tree, and I ate it.
8: Woman! What is this you have done?
2: The serpent. The serpent tricked me. And I ate.
8: Serpent! You are cursed above all cattle and above every beast of the field. On your belly you shall crawl. And dust shall you eat all the days of your life. The woman shall be your enemy. And her children the enemy of your children. Go, Adam. Go, Eve. Out of the Garden of Eden. Out of this garden forever. All your lives you will work the soil for your food. And you shall gain your food by the sweat of your brow until you return to the ground. For dust you are, and to dust you shall return. So God drove Adam and Eve out of the garden.
9: You know what I think?
8: What?
9: God showed us paradise so we could see what we'd lose if we disobeyed him.
10: Then it's because of Adam and Eve we all know right from wrong.
11: And we know we'll have to work and sweat for whatever we get.
12: Just like me. I tended the orchards myself and harvested them too. Would you like some?
5: There wouldn't be a serpent with you, would there?
12: No, I hate snakes, too. Here, take these for your trip. My son says you have a long way to go.
11: Believe me, you have no idea.
7: Why can't we go back to the garden again?
9: Yes, why don't we just go out and find the garden ourselves?
4: None of us will ever return to the Garden of Eden. Flaming sword
13: It was sent to block the entrance to the Garden of Eden forever. And God said, man has now become like one of us, knowing good and evil. Now he will never be able to reach out and take from the tree of life, and he will not live forever. But Genesis, from which this story has been told, means the beginning, not the end. And for all of mankind, for all the ages, this was just the beginning.

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The skies proclaim the work of his hands. Day after day they pour forth speech. Night after night they reveal knowledge. They have no speech, they use no words. No sound is

the creation, the moon, the sun, animals, and all birds can't tell us in words who made them so wonderfully. We see His hands in the beauty, order, and the role that each plays in the universe that God made.

0: It was an ordinary day in central Indonesia. Ferdinand, a global mission pioneer, was feeling hungry and decided to eat at a local restaurant. He had no idea that stopping for a simple meal would lead to a life-changing experience. As Ferdinand finished his meal, he noticed an elderly woman singing for spare change. Her voice, though aged, had a gentle, melodic tone. Ferdinand had seen many street performers before, but this moment felt different. He was suddenly moved by a strong urge to talk to her.
1: I started the conversation by asking, "Could you sing a church song?" Honestly, it was a spontaneous question. I didn't know anything about her background, whether she was Christian or from another religion. I really had no idea. She responded, "Oh yes, sir. I can sing a church song, but I'll sing it in Javanese."
0: She sang an old hymn in her soft voice. Moved by the encounter, Ferdinand introduced himself and learned the woman's name was Astina. He asked whether he could visit her at home the next day, and she agreed. And so began a new friendship. Over the following weeks, Ferdinand visited regularly, and the two became good friends. They prayed together and studied the Bible. Eventually, the church community joined in, welcoming Astina and her husband, Pujiarto, with open arms.
2: I often get visited by people from church. Honestly, I'm amazed how come those people are so kind to someone like me. Even though my house is really small and dirty, but they still want to come and visit me. On Saturdays, they pick me up, and when I want to go home, they take me back. I'm really grateful. I feel touched by how caring the church people are. Even my own relatives never visited me.
0: Astina and Pujiarto are street musicians. They go from house to house, singing songs for a small amount of money. Many people reject them and look down on them. Because of this, the word care can sometimes be hard for them to understand. But through the simple acts of kindness shown by church members who visited them, Pujiarto realized that people from different faiths can truly care. At first, he wasn't interested, but as he saw them visiting his home and wife, he took time to learn about their group.
3: When I joined the church, I felt peace in my heart. I kept attending the programs every Sabbath. Eventually, I fell in love with Jesus and wanted to be one of his children.
0: From singing popular songs on the street to singing in church, the couple now uses their voices and experience to praise and worship God. Christ's methods always prevail. When we put aside our differences and meet people where they are, real connections happen. By mingling with others and providing for their needs, doors that were once closed are now open.
1: We make friends with everyone, regardless of their profession. Whether they are pedicab drivers or trash collectors, we befriend them. Because of this, some of the people we have met still have a good relationship with us to this day.
4: We visit from house to house, bringing health check equipment so that at the end of our conversation we can check their cholesterol, blood sugar, and uric acid levels, and also provide simple health consultations about New Start or a healthy lifestyle.
0: We never know how God will use us each day when we wake up. Please pray for our global mission pioneers in Indonesia and around the world. Pray for those they are ministering to, and that even more people will be drawn closer to God.

0: Thank you so much for spending time with us on Kids Corner. Join us again tomorrow at the same time on the same station, Kids Corner, where children come to spend quality time with Jesus.
1: See you soon.

Marijuana is very common in our country. It's also called cannabis sativa as a scientific name. However, you'll find it in different forms. For example, some people call it hashish, some people call it hash, others bong, depending on how it is used. So how do people use this marijuana? Or it can be baked, for example, in cookies or cakes. And some people can even chew the roots or the stems or the roots of the plant. So people take it so that they can feel high or a bit intoxicated. So it has that kind of effect in the body. Marijuana also has medicinal properties. So marijuana that is medicinal is called Marinol. And it's given to specific patients. Patients who have, for example, terminal illnesses, for example, cancer, HIV, and it's given in particular scenarios for pain relief. So what are the effects of marijuana? Marijuana has the major effect of impairing thinking. It affects the brain, and it affects how you reason, how you store memory in your brain, and how you dialogue and make, and how you reason. Most people who take marijuana will have poor grades in school. They'll be taking other drugs like alcohol, tobacco, because there's that need to just get high. So they tend to mix a lot of drugs. And another effect of marijuana is the tendency to be addicted to it, constantly be in need of it, such that you can't stay with it. And there's that dependency cycle. So marijuana is very harmful to the body. It also affects the GIT, basically giving you a lot of cancers associated with the esophagus, for example, esophageal cancers. It has been shown to give sexual dysfunction, for example, premature ejaculation in many people. So the effects are very many. But even if you're a marijuana user, they still help. You can be assisted, you can be helped. There are particular rehabilitation centers in Kenya that you can go and ensure that you get the treatment. Treatment is mostly counseling and behavioral modification, and there are also family-based

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Thank you so much for joining me tonight as we embark on a musical journey through the very best of country and bluegrass gospel music. I want to encourage you to turn your radio on as you get in touch with God. 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So, turn up the sound, sit back, and get ready to have a great time as we blast off to the past. 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

people to meet Jesus. And I couldn't understand why they wouldn't speak to me when friends would hold me up to the casket to look at them. I guess the friends that gathered at our house for the funeral felt sorry for me, but I wanted my daddy to come out and play ball or just kindly watch and smile while I romped with old Rover.

with all my heart that the Lord would take me with him. But it seemed small as I was that God spoke to me and said, son, someone will love you in heaven

0: together.
1: Like a sheep he was humble.
0: Like a sheep he was humble.
1: To his father's own will.
0: To his father's own will.
1: So sad.

0: obsessed with self-help, it's easy to buy into the lie that the stronger you are, the more impact and power you will have in this world. But God's way is the opposite. Peter understood that more than anyone. He started out his journey with Jesus thinking he had it all figured out. The turning point in Peter's life was his failure to live up to his own perfect standards. After public failure and humiliation, he was ready to quit the Christian life. Instead, the love of Jesus met and restored him. By the time Peter wrote his letter to the church, he was a transformed man. Gone was his arrogance, now replaced with humility. Instead of leading with power, Peter had finally learned that true strength comes from our weaknesses, and that dependence on the Lord is what propels us to our God-given future. In 1 Peter 5:10, he wrote, "And the God of all grace, who called you to his eternal glory in Christ, after you have suffered a little while, will himself restore you and make you strong, firm, and steadfast." Few things are more powerful than the word of your testimony. Peter learned that without suffering, there is no glory, and that without dependence, there is no freedom. Are you trying to accomplish God's goals in your own strength? The sooner you stop trying to impress God and simply rest in his strength, the sooner you will experience the victory that comes from him alone.
1: Hi friends, it's Melanie here, and I just want to encourage you from God's word. Colossians 3:17 says, "And whatever you do in word or deed, do all in the name of the Lord Jesus, giving thanks to God the Father through him." 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

0: Hi again, everybody, and welcome to this weekend's edition of the Dan Scott Show. As always, and as you just heard, presented by our 501c3 nonprofit organization, Grand Slam Ministries, I am Dan. It is wonderful to be with you again. And we've got another good show lined up for you today. I tell you what, I think we're finishing the month, I guess the month of May that's upcoming. We're going to be finishing it strong. You know, when we get to June and July, we usually do what I call our summer replay series. We'll kick off the first couple of weeks in June with me sharing my testimony, because June the 10th will be the 14th anniversary of my salvation. And for the third consecutive year, we'll be playing in one of those weeks a message from my dad, who passed away on June the 11th. 2 years ago. But we have some guests coming up between now and then. I'll tell you about today's guest coming up in just a moment. But before May is out, we're going to visit with a gentleman named Fred Weymouth. You remember the show we did with Will Buchanan just a couple of weeks back? Will came out of a church called The Fix, overcoming drug addiction, and now is pastoring a church near Richmond, Virginia. Well, Fred Weymouth is the pastor of The Fix Church, and he has his own incredible testimony and what that church is doing in that community of people coming out of addiction is phenomenal. So you'll be hearing from Fred before the month is out. We'll be talking with Shane Pruitt, who has been on this show 3 times before, along with Shelley Melia. They have co-authored a book called Reaching Generation Alpha. You know, Shane is the next gen director for the North American Missions Board. And Gen Alpha is the group of youngsters born between the ages of 2010 and 2024. So it's the first generation raised exclusively in the technological age. And Shane and Shelley are going to talk to us about reaching that generation and starting now, obviously, when they're all very young, between the ages of 2 and 14. So that'll be coming up. Tommy Mullis, who is the pastor of North Toxaway Baptist Church in North Carolina, just about an hour from where I live, will be with us. Been wanting to do this one for a while. But back in October of 24, when Hurricane Helene hit, that part of Western North Carolina was devastated, as you know. And by the grace of God, Tommy's church and that area around Lake Toxaway and North Toxaway was not as hard hit as many of the other areas. And obviously, they were very thankful and grateful for that. But what that small church did and continues to do to aid those people in their surrounding area and region who have been adversely affected by the hurricane is a testament to what God's people are supposed to do. So Tommy Mullis is going to be a guest. And then today we have a gentleman by the name of Clyde Christensen, who is going to join us. Who is Clyde? Well, I'll tell you what, I'll set that up when we come back, because we need to get into the interview. But we'll tell you all about Clyde and get rolling on this week's edition of the Dan Scott Show, the 172nd edition, when we come back right after this.
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0: 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Or you can just, if you're wanting to catch up on previous episodes, you can just search Dan Scott Show on any podcast site, because we are everywhere. You can't get rid of us. You can't get away from us as far as the podcast is concerned. All right, let's jump into the interview. Clyde Christensen is, well, he's about as well known in the college and professional football ranks as you can get, despite never being a head coach. But as an offensive guru and quarterback's coach, he has mentored people like Peyton Manning, Tom Brady, Andrew Luck, Drake May, who out of the University of North Carolina has, inside his second year, taken the New England Patriots to the Super Bowl, so many others. But beyond that, his greatest strength is his Christian faith. Clyde and I had a wonderful conversation, and I think you're really going to enjoy what you hear from Clyde Christensen. As always, well, you know the question that we started with.
4: What's my life like right now? It's an awful blessed life, for which I'm grateful. But it's fun. It's kind of fun. I don't know where the years went, but I'm 70 years old now and still love coaching and still have the same. I just was visiting with some folks, and the goals are still the same. Figure out how to be a Christian who coaches and does it well and does it the way the Lord wants it, and love on kids and love on young coaches, and figuring out this husband thing still after 48 years, and still trying to work on skills there, and still be a good dad. And now figuring out the new skill of being the world's greatest grandfather, which is my goal, which I am far from, but It's a bunch of fun. So have not been able to figure out the retirement piece of this thing. I enjoy what I do too much. And I've kind of come back here to Winston-Salem, where my wife's from, where she could care for her elderly parents. And I volunteered down at Chapel Hill for a couple years and had Drake and had a really fun time down there, and then switched up, and a buddy of mine got the Appalachian job. So I worked quote unquote part-time up there, although that thing turned to an awful lot of hours. And so it's been fun. So trying to figure out just kind of this fourth quarter and trying to finish well, and still love the same things that got me into coaching, that got me doing this thing. And it's still about kids. It's still about, you know, the football is fun, but it's about the relationships, mm-hmm. and it's about just being involved in young people's lives, which still gives me a charge.
0: You know, you and I are doing this via Zoom. I always do these this way so I can see who I'm talking to. Our audience can't see you, but you don't look 70. So number one, I hate you. Number two, now, when you're doing something you love and you're working with kids, especially, it has a way of keeping you young, doesn't it?
4: I think it does. And being around young people, you know, even, you know, that's one of the fun things. And I always teasingly say, like, my small group, you know, I don't want to be in a small group of old people at church. You know, put me around the young people. I mean, they really do energize you, and they really do, you know, even the even the Tom Brady's of the world is a young, as a 45-year-old, but a young spirited guy. Like, I mean, just, it's just one of those professions that does keep you young, and you stay around young people, and you're moving around, and you're competing, and you're trying to improve in almost every area of your life. And it's really, really, it is a great profession.
0: And we're going to talk about your faith journey and how that has impacted and woven its way into your career as a football coach at both the college and professional level. But you mentioned something there about impacting kids, and I work in college athletics on a different side, on the broadcasting side, but I work closely with our football coaches and basketball coaches at Furman, and I see the things that they're going through, even at our level in the wild, wild west world that we live in college athletics now. And I would imagine, because we've seen, Clyde, you've seen a number of coaches who have walked away from the college game. They've taken jobs professionally just because they don't want to deal with all of the NIL and transfer portal and the lack of any kind of regulation, the lack of, in some people's minds, and I think there's something to it, lack of loyalty. Sometimes it's in coaches, sometimes it's in players. And yet, you seem to be thriving in this landscape. You told me just a moment ago before we started, you baptized a couple of people in a creek, a couple of players in a creek in Boone, North Carolina, which I imagine this time of year that creek's probably still a little cold.
4: I still can't feel my toes. And, I got my Max Curl trying to get a 260-pound guy out of the creek and that's what keeps you going. It's exactly what I told my wife driving home from that. I said, hey, you know, that, all the third down misses and red zone stops and missed field goals and losses, they all pale. That's kind of what coaching is, that you work really, really, really, really hard and grind. But then there's those 10 minutes, there's that one person, there's that one experience that makes it all worth it, that they, you know, in some way, probably like a woman has in childbirth, that all of a sudden you just forget all the bad things, and all you can remember is the good things. And I think that would be me, you work awful hard just for a chance to share Christ with one or two kids, mm-hmm. or have an impact on one or two kids. And, they're awful long days and nights and weekends and years. But gosh, when it does happen, it just all feels so worth it.
0: As we get older, and I'll put myself in this category, I have to catch myself. We tend to generalize the fact that kids are markedly different today than they were 10 years ago, 20 years ago, a generation ago. You've been coaching for a long time, and you've coached through multiple generations. Are kids a lot different today than they were 35, 40 years ago?
4: You know what? I think the kids are the same. Kids are kids. Kids are, that's what, everyone tends to ask. Yeah, even the billionaire kids playing football that, we've been around, and the millionaire kids, and, they're still men who hurt and are lonely and, who wrestle with trying to hold their marriage together, and wayward kids and all the things. I think people are the same. I worry a little bit about the messaging, that when we first got in this thing, it was, hey, I'm afraid we're missing with college kids. Like, part of the journey is the adversity that you come across. That's just one of God's tools, that, mm-hmm. Whether it's getting roughed up as a coach or rehabbing a knee surgery as a player, or, but just God uses that adversity. And I think now we're just kind of, we have tried to reorient it a little bit, but just the portal and cutting and run and looking for the best deal, and it's all about money. And, I'm afraid we're going to miss some of the real core lessons that football has to offer that we all loved when we got into this thing. And I've learned more through the adversity of sports than I have through the Super Bowls and by far. And I think I've shared with you, my story at Miami, and I went down to, I had probably the best job that you could have. I was coaching Andrew Luck at Indy. I'd been there, 15 years. We've been to the playoffs, all but one of them, and won a couple, been to a couple Super Bowls, and then go to Miami, which just felt like the Lord took me there. And then by world standards, it went the wrong direction and got demoted, and probably could have taken the money and just take. I had years left, but felt like God wanted me to stay there. Make a long story short, but ended up, I think they expected me to just, move on. We had a 10-win season, et cetera, et cetera. But ended up moving into the copy room, which I've shared in my testimony many a time. But that, they just put a desk in a place where the copy room was, and it was as humiliating and as hard and as, by world standards, exactly how you don't want a job to end up. And yet I would say that it was the richest years that I've ever had with the Lord in my life personally. Mm-hmm. And I would also say that it was probably the richest years ministry wise, that just what God did. So I think that adversity and just those times that make you dependent on God, that, hey, you'd go into that copy room and I'd say, Lord, if you don't get me through today, I'm not going to make it. And those are really, really important days in people's lives where you just depend on them because there's nowhere else to turn. And I'm grateful for them. And I'm afraid that this portal mentality, this go to the highest bidder mentality, this, hey, it's not working out as fast as I had planned mentality is all bad for us. And so that makes us Christian coaches, us coaches who care about kids, even more important than ever before, that the message has to go out because it's being stripped a little bit from the sports and the structure of the thing.
0: Yeah, and the bottom line is whether you have a kid for a semester, whether you have him for a year, 2 years, 3 years, or 4 years, you've got a mission field, and you've got a mission to accomplish in that mission field. And whether it, again, is a short time or you can really build into a 4-year or 5-year relationship with a kid, regardless, your job is to be obedient to what God has set you to do, right?
4: I think that's 100% right. And a guy like me who I'm probably, I'm a relationship builder, but that the NFL was fun for me. Just you had Peyton for 12 years, and it's a relationship and you build it and it's, and now it's almost more like a door to door evangelism. You got them. You better shoot your, you better empty the chamber, so to speak. And, cause you may have a kid for 8 months and so that's a little bit harder on a guy like me who just tends to be really relational and really slow moving and just, kind of earn a right to talk and earn a right to have some significance in one's life. And, it's a little bit harder and more difficult for me, but the Lord opens doors. I mean, the thing I do know through the years is the Lord brings people across your path, and it may be for a day, it may be at a supermarket, it may be for 15 years. He just brings the people across your path, and you love them, and then you never know what the Lord might do with it.
0: Well, and the bottom line is that He is always going to find ways to stretch us, and as long as you've been doing this, He will take you out of your comfort zone. And I think we've seen that in the way relationships are changing for coaches in college athletics. Now, a lot of coaches aren't comfortable getting out of their comfort zone. And I'm talking about just the coaching aspect of it. Never mind someone like you who has the mission field aspect of it as well. But if you're not willing to change and adapt, especially if it's a change that God is leading you into, you're in for quite a rough time, aren't you?
4: Oh, I think that's the case. And I think, I say to the young coaches, you can sit around and grumble how bad this system is or how bad our government is or all the problems with our country, or you can just, that's the way it is. Mm-hmm. Let's move on and let's find some positives and roll. It does no good to, wish the NCAA did this or that, or you wish parents had done this or that, or you wish this, or, it's a waste of time. It's just we waste a lot of time whining and grumbling and worrying about things, and you just move forward with the hand you got and do the best you can with the one hand you got. And I think I have to remind myself all the time, it's the Lord's work. Like, mm-hmm. The Lord can do whatever He wants with these kids who roll through here. That all I am is I'm just a little tiny tool, but it's God who does something. I have no ability to help a kid change his life or something like that. I can maybe improve his 3-step drop a little bit, but at the end of the day, when it comes to his heart, it's God. And I just do what God calls me to do. And then God's got to do what God does, and which he does.
0: My Bible reading this morning is in 1 Corinthians, and just goes right along with what you said, where Paul said, basically, I spread the seed, Apollos watered, but it's God who brings the increase. We have a job, Amen. But it's the Holy Spirit who ultimately is going to be the one to reap the harvest.
4: I think that's right. And I think sometimes we think, hey, you know, I've got to do this. I've got to, you know, like it still is God who does it. And I think, and he honors it and he does, you know, he can do it in short, you know, he doesn't need me to build a 10-year relationship for him to change a heart. So I just try and remind myself that it's God's work. And then I just got to be faithful to the part he gives me in it. And then he does the work inside people.
0: We are visiting with Clyde Christensen on this week's edition of the Dan Scott Show. He's been in the football coaching profession for a long time. He's coached people whose names you might be familiar with, guys like Tom Brady and Peyton Manning, and he mentioned Andrew Luck a moment ago, Drake May, who has really started to make his mark in the NFL with the Patriots and now working at Appalachian State. Let's talk about when you first fell in love with football. Before we get to your faith journey, when did you first fall in love with the game of football? How'd that happen?
4: You know, I think I fell in love with the fellowship of sports. I was that kid who was, you know, just wherever there was a pickup game of anything, I loved to be around it. And it was any sport, anything that anyone was doing, if it was relay races, if it was tag, I fell in love with the kind of the fellowship, the camaraderie of sports and activity, I think, more than I did the game of football. And I never have lost that. I still enjoy that part of it. I just enjoy being around a team, being a part of a group of guys. And I think I was probably that kid who I always talk about like a quarterback. If you want to evaluate a quarterback, take them to a park where they don't know anybody and give them 15 kids and tell them to organize a game. And the great ones will have everyone having a good time. Everyone will be participating and they'll have that thing rolling, you know, somehow, some way they'll get that thing rolling. You drop Drake May in a public park and say, hey, go organize a basketball game with those 25 kids. And he'll do it, and he'll do it well, and everyone will have a good time and a good experience. And then some people can't do that, but that to me has always been. But I think that's always kind of come natural to me. Like, you know, that I've enjoyed that part of it. I'm probably a glorified recreation director. You know, hey, I'm gonna try and include people. So I fell in love with that part of it. And so it was even probably that more than it was football. It ended up being football for me because I ended up playing football and in college and stuff. But it was even more to this day. It's more the camaraderie of it than it is the X's and O's. I like the X's and O's. I love coaching people. Mm-hmm. I love seeing people improve at something. I love seeing people be successful and grow in what they're doing. You know, and I love seeing them, you know, enjoy themselves. That's important to me. So it still, to me, is about those things. And even in the NFL, then it trickles into some of these other, you know, hey, being successful in your marriage, being successful as a dad, being, you know, that I got a call the other day from a kid I coached at Holy Cross 40 years ago, 35 years ago, that I hadn't talked to in that time. And just hearing his whole life and what he did, and he remembered all these different things that I couldn't remember, but coming to our house and playing with our kids when they were tiny and my wife cooking and, you know, and those are the things, you know, that's what I love about it. I love that part of it even more than the football. The football's fun. The competition's fun. But you know, for me, I can get as big a kick out of a pickup game on Thanksgiving morning with a bunch of kids and t-shirts and their name scribbled on the back of it, that you know, and organizing that I get a kick out of that part of it.
0: By the way, before I let too much time go, I think it's appropriate that we give a shout out to the wives of football coaches, especially assistant coaches who tend to bounce around a lot, because as I've come to find out from working in college athletics as long as I have, they are real estate agents, they are moving agents, they are educators, they are cooks, they are team moms, they are everything. And if you find one who can put up with what you're doing as your profession, you have found a saint, my friend, right?
4: I have a saint of 45 plus years, and she's got a reputation. I really believe that probably the last eight jobs I've had, I really believe that, you know, they really needed my wife to run the, you know, they needed my wife and her prayer, and I was just the plus one that came along with it. And so she's had a great ministry. She homeschooled our three girls. She's world's greatest grandmother, and she leads the coach's wives study up at Appalachian, and did the same with the players' wives study at the Bucks and all the places we've been. And but it's hard. It's an interesting thing. I'm 70 now, and there's a part of me that wants to go one more round in the NFL. And you know, I think she, for the first time in her life, she's looking and going, doesn't there come a time when we can just, you know, live without this thing? And it is an interesting thing, and I've hauled her everywhere, but it's amazing how the Lord's used her. And I think that's part of it, that you got to have the right wife for coaching. I tell all the young coaches, it's not for every wife, certainly not, you know, the college journey and the pro journey, and it's not for every wife, and but everyone better be on board, or you know, that everyone better understand that God, I shared this in the other day, but just that, you know, hey, that there were a lot of, I was talking to a bunch of golf coaches on a Zoom call, and I said, hey, like, I missed a lot of birthday parties. I missed a lot of dance recitals. I was, by world standards, a below average dad, but I did it as God called me to do it. And the Lord filled those gaps. And that's part of this thing. How do you explain going on the road recruiting for a month and not seeing your kids for 30 days? You know, not many people do that. And not many people could justify that. I can't justify that, but I was doing what I felt like God had called me to do, and the Lord blessed. And now we have three great daughters who are living for the Lord and raising their kids for the Lord and have Christian spouses. And I can't explain it by world standards because I wasn't around like I needed to be around. But I do think that our family knew that Dad was called to do what Dad was doing. And that was really, really, really important, that it wasn't Dad out trying to build a reputation for himself or make a ton of money or, you know, get this many followers or that it was just that God called him to, this was his little niche that God called him to be, do. And I think that's carried us through, and God's been faithful.
0: Two things I think of before we move on. Billy Graham said in a number of his sermons after his children were grown that, you know, because he was away almost all the time doing those crusades. Yeah. And he said that his wife, Ruth, gets the credit for raising their family. He said she raised them with a Bible in one hand and a hickory stick in the other and kept the discipline in the home. The other thing, though, that I would say, as far as your wife is concerned, she better be careful what she asks for, because she might get it. I go to church and I'm good friends with Brad Scott. I'm sure you know Brad.
4: I know Brad real well.
0: And his wife, Daryl. And Brad, Brad has retired. And we had a church dinner not too long ago, and they sat with us, and Brad was up at the serving line, and Daryl was sitting there. And I said, so how's retirement treating you? And she said, twice the husband, half the pay.
4: There you go. They, I take that. I'd take that right now and do that. I haven't figured how to do, I probably need to call him and call Brad and figure out. I can't do that. I think my wife always says I get a better husband back when he goes golfing, when he coaches, I think I'm half the husband and 90% less pray when I'm not coaching, if I'm not doing
0: right.
4: You know, so it is hard. It's an interesting thing, and it is the fourth quarter, and I wrestle with it. That's a, you know, probably for the first time in our marriage, you know, we probably see it different, and she would say, hey, how come we can't just, you know, can you not just be happy coaching your grandkids and just, you know, settling down? And at this point, the answer is, I don't think so yet. You know, it's not yet. And,
0: right.
4: But it is something we're praying through, and it is hard because you know, for my whole adult life, she's been support. Hey, let's go. Whatever God calls you to do, I'm in. Let's go do it. And she still feels that way, but I'm not, you know, it'd be harder to talk her into moving to Las Vegas and coaching 10 more years, or moving to, you know.
0: Right.
4: New England and just being away. She's gotten used to these grandkids, and it is a good time of life. I want to do that. I want to feel that. But it, so far, I've loved this coaching thing. So the Lord's provided some good kind of three-quarter time jobs for me to do here in these last 3 or 4 years that have been a blast.
0: Well, and I think you hit the key just a moment ago in your answer, is the fact that while you may not be 100% on the same page with each other, that together you're praying through it and you're seeking God's guidance on it. Because if you try to make the decision, or she tries to make the decision, without Christ ultimately leading the decision, that's going to be a disaster.
4: Amen. We don't want to find that out. I'm going to assume it will be. We haven't had it yet, but I'm going to assume it would be a disaster, and we're going to try and avoid it at all costs. So,
0: well, let me ask you this, and we're visiting with Clyde Christensen. One of the main things that you have to do as a coach, especially college athletics and recruiting, is evaluate talent. Looking back now as a 70-year-old, how would you evaluate Clyde Christensen, the player, as a college football player in the mid and late 70s?
4: Yeah, that's a good, yeah, probably.

0: hard kid who probably thought he was a little better than he was, but sure enjoyed every minute of it, and had I would say this, that there's still a place for guys who just have to find a way to get it done, and I was always kind of that kid who, hey, there's find a way to get this thing done somehow, and so there's a place for those things, but you want better than Clyde Christensen, that's for sure. We want taller, we want more discipline, we want smarter, we want a little better arm, Yeah, we want a little better than Clyde Christensen if we can get him.
1: Well, see, I love that answer though, because most of us who had any kind of athletic success at all, and for me it was in the high school level playing baseball, the older we get, the better we were, right?
0: Yeah, that's. I probably am anti. I probably am counter that. Like I see enough dads that think too much of their son
1: Right.
0: and can't see the truth. But it is still a fun thing. It still is a major thrill in my life to win $3 off Peyton in a golf match, or to get $5 off Brady in a throwing like you don't lose that. There's still a fun part of this competitiveness, but I would probably have a pretty sober assessment of my skills, just because I've been around enough obnoxious dads and agents that just don't haven't can't see it the way it is.
1: We're visiting with Clyde Christensen on this week's edition of the Dan Scott Show. Let's turn our attention to your relationship with Christ. Tell me about the home that you grew up in. Did you grow up in a Christian home? What was your journey to Christ like?
0: I was adopted, teenage pregnancy, and at the Salvation Army Hospital for Unwed Mothers. Teenage pregnancy, believe it or not, I found out through these years, they led my birth mother to the Lord.
1: Wow.
0: While she was in the Salvation Army Hospital for Unwed Mothers, she came to know the Lord there, and kind of said, "Hey, do you think this changes? I don't put my son up for adoption." And they said, "I think you still do." But she kind of put a clause, kind of left it that, "Hey, if you find a Christian home, put him in it. And if you don't, I'm going to come back and pick him up." So I was adopted by a pastor and his wife who couldn't have children and who were just the world's greatest parents. I grew up in a parsonage and next to the church, and I had a dad who was a horrendous athlete, but willing, and had a ball field right there, and a dad who was in his office, and I could run over there with my two gloves at any time of day or night, and he was a great dad all the way to the end, lived to 95 and was still preaching, still did a Easter service at 95 years of age. So I was raised in a great home. My testimony would be that I really don't remember a day not knowing that Christ was real and not knowing that he was my savior. And so I think there were some significant little moments, but I don't remember a day not knowing that. So I was really blessed that way. I went to an FCA camp in Santa Barbara that the Kiwanis, I think, sent a bunch of kids from LA County to. And I certainly had an amazing experience there, and I remember going forward and just knowing that, hey, I wanted to do this thing right. I wanted to walk with the Lord. I wanted to know Him. I wanted that. So I had a good childhood. Ended up going across country to the University of North Carolina, and a guy named Danny Lotz, who was married to Dr. Graham's daughter, Ann, they kind of adopted me, took me in, and the next thing you knew, I found myself up at Dr. Graham's house and on vacations with them, and I was like a stray dog they couldn't get rid of, but they had a profound impact on my life, and kind of a model that modeled what it looks like, and I kind of got a love for a desire to be a layman from him. He was a dentist, and he did more ministry than most full-time ministers that I knew, and he was a dentist, and he kind of put in me a desire to be a layman, to see God work in the workplace. So I went to North Carolina, graduated from there, met my wife there, the Lotzes, and took me in as a family. I saw what it looked like to be a husband, and I had a great dad, but as an adult, the Lotzes were very similar, that they were role models for me, and how they raised their kids, how they did things, how he did ministry, how he approached work. So there were some significant moments and people who came across my path, but I don't remember a day that I don't remember a day I had any doubts that Christ was

0: real, that he was that he had died for me, that that I was his child, and that I had a at some level always had a desire to walk with him and to know him.
1: In athletics, and I'm a big baseball history guy. There used to be a feeling that if you were a Christian, you were weak. That a lot of old time coaches, managers, I don't want those Christians. I want somebody who's going to go out there and they're going to do whatever it takes to win. And did you have to combat some of that in your career?
0: I think the familiar one, like I would say, even, so I end up going into into coaching, and Coach Dungy, Tony Dungy, and I become really good friends, and I wasn't working for him at that point, but we were both, just had the same desires with our life to win on both sides of the equation, as a man and a coach, and as a dad and a husband. But he would be a great example. One of the great thrills of my life was that, he had interviewed for a bunch of jobs, and I think there was this mentality that, hey, he doesn't cuss, he doesn't yell, he doesn't raise his voice, that you just can't. He's a great guy, but you're not ever going to win like that. So to win a Super Bowl with him was one of the really great moments of my life. To see him be successful, and I think he would tell you, several of the interviews before he got his first job in Tampa Bay, I think they felt like, hey, you are a great human being, but I don't know if you can run an NFL franchise being as kind and nice and respectful. Now he was, and he was tough, as tough and competitive. It used to always make me mad that, they'd go, well, this guy's a fear, like there's still this stigma in coaching that bugs me, that, like I always have someone, you should see this guy, he dog cusses his line, this is a tough sucker. Well, okay, maybe not, it's not, that doesn't make you a tough guy because you're screaming and yelling, and it certainly doesn't make you a good coach, and it doesn't mean that you're teaching them anything. So I think that stigma's still there, still there, that you hear people say, oh, you should have seen him rip his team, and you'll see Instagrams or something of just someone undressing somebody, and boy, now there's a tough guy. Okay, well, that nah, that's not true. That's not true. So I do think that's still a stigma. It still is real. And Tony Dungy was a great, great, great example. I think that we were all kind of impacted by just how his style, the way he did things, and he butted up things. He had discipline, and I've watched him, worked with him for 14 years and been friends for a long time since and before. And but just that I would think that I would be the same way, that like a teacher, just keep teaching, keep encouraging, keep coaching. Deal with problems, and but that doesn't take, undressing someone or profanity or any of those things, and the beard, to go out, you don't have to go necessarily be one of the guys out there at the bar and all those things. So I think that, yeah, I do think it's still there. I think it's still there, that we equate leadership with, with great speeches, or all these things that maybe there's no substance to them. They're just, they're impressive for a second, but over a long haul, over a 20-year career, after a 10-year stint at the Bucks or whatever those things are, that are they really disciplinarians? Are they really leaders? Are they really tough guys? Like Tony Dungy's as tough-minded a guy as I know, and I've never seen him lose his temper. I've never seen him use profanity, and I've never seen him not treat a player with respect, and extremely efficient. So, yeah, 100%.
1: I remember reading something about Tony Dungy, and it may have been when he got the Colts job, and you might have been there and can corroborate this. But what I read said in the first team meeting he had with whichever team it was, as he began to address them, he said, "I'm never going to talk to you in a voice louder than I'm talking to you right now," which kind of speaks to what you were talking about. He's not a yeller. He's not a screamer. He's not one of those intimidating, in-your-face kind of guys, and yet he is one of the most successful coaches we've ever seen.
0: And one an elite teacher and an elite leader. And I remember, many times he'd tell the team, hey, if you need you need someone to gas you up and butt heads with you, you know, hey, we'll find you another team. And, you know, like I want guys who just do things right, and we show up and we play. And, you know, if you need someone to cuss you out to get you to play football, then there's probably some other franchise that would be better for you. And no hard feelings, but you know, that wasn't the kind of guy that he wanted, and just didn't feel like that was the best way to motivate people.
1: Right. And I'm not going to ask you to comment on something that you're not comfortable with, but I'm going to make the observation that what we're seeing playing out in the media now, as you and I are recording this interview, is what's going on with Mike Vrabel at the Patriots. And Mike Vrabel has a reputation of being a tough guy, a disciplinarian, all of these things. And yet we're finding out that he has no self-discipline in his own relationships at home. So that image can be distorted by how we look at it, or maybe sometimes even how good your agent is.
0: Yeah, and I think again, just our, you know, that our core values, you know, to me is, you know, that the tough guys in life for me are the guys who have stayed through and fight through rough spots in their marriages, who hang with a wayward kid, who, you know, who battle cancer. We got a couple guys who, you know, our chaplain at North Carolina is got some disease that they cannot get diagnosed, and if the Lord doesn't jump in and do a miracle, the Lord's going to bring him home soon. And that sucker attitudinally is one of the toughest human beings I've ever seen. And he's a chaplain, but I've seen him battle, you know, feeding tubes and just one thing after another. And those are the guys that I admire. And, you know, that's a toughness much more than cussing out some guy who cuts you off on the highway. That doesn't show me that you're a tough guy. That shows me you're an idiot, you know. So yeah, I do think that just how we, you know, that we, you know, we tend not to look very deep, and we don't tend to look. I always tease these young guys, like, how do I know if I you know, why would we bring in a 33-year-old and he's going to lecture on how to raise kids? Well, his kids are still six. We don't know if he's any good at it yet. You know, like I want to see someone who's done it. I want to see someone with a couple stitches and scars and a couple stripes on their arm where they succeeded. And you know, like that always, I always used to laugh. The NFL would bring in guys from Harvard to, you know, teach you how to work on race relations and how to identify, you know. And here we've been doing it, you know, with it. There's nobody more of an expert at that than a football coach, and been doing it all, you know. And you got some 43-year-old with a doctor telling you know, hey, here's how you do this. So I do think that you know, just how we look at things, and just having a long-term approach and looking a little deeper than some Instagram or some little 30-second quip, and then you make a judgment that this guy's a tough guy, or this guy's a quality guy, or this guy's a leader. Well, yeah, he's a leader. Well, and then, you know, why is he on his fourth marriage? You know, like that to me, common sense just hits me that you know, that maybe we don't look quite deep enough, or you know, with a sober enough assessment of things.
1: I love it. Visiting with Clyde Christensen on this week's edition of the show. Coming down the stretch. And we could do an entire show on this next question I'm going to ask you, but the abbreviated version, or you and I are old enough to remember Cliff Notes, the Cliff Notes version. You've worked with some of the best of all time. We've mentioned it: Tom Brady, Peyton Manning for years, Andrew Luck, most recently Drake May, and that's just kind of the tip of the iceberg. What do the great ones have in common?
0: The great ones have in common I always share that they want to be coached. Like, they're always looking for how can I get a little better. I just gave this talk to a bunch of guys up at Appalachian State, but the great ones want to be coached. The average ones are sensitive and don't want to be coached. They get their feelings hurt, and you know, hey, I've done it this way for all my life. But the great ones want to be coached. They want you to identify, hey, you know, I got Tom Brady when he was whatever, 40 years old. In one of our first conversations, he says, hey, I just want you to, how do we get 1% better this year? Show me how to get 1% better. And the great ones want to be coached, and just have this vision of improving all the time. They're always improving. I think the second thing about them is they make people around them better. The great quarterbacks make the building. Peyton Manning, wherever you put Peyton Manning, if you brought him to Furman, whatever you give him to do, it's going to improve. he's coaching his son's little flag football team, and you know, like our 7-on-7 team. I don't think it's flag, and but you know, like how he does things with parents, you know, like he, whatever he does, he just makes things better and makes the people around him. I love the story Randy Moss told of when he went to the New England, and he said, "I just want the locker next to Tom Brady. I'll take less money. I want to have the locker next to Tom Brady." And then he shared the story at Tom's retirement thing that he says, Tom Brady said, "Hey, I know you think, and everyone thinks you're probably the greatest receiver of all time and you're great." He says, "But I watched the film and I think you can be even better. Like I see things where you could improve and you could, and sure enough, he goes and catches 22 or 23 touchdown passes that year toward the end of his career and sets an NFL record and maybe the greatest year ever had by a wide receiver. But that's, they look at someone and they just see something in the future where the guy's better, and then they help them get on that. So that, those would be the two characteristics that jump out at me. They want to be coached. They have an improvement mentality. Hey, just show me how to improve and I'll do it. And then they make people around them better. Football's the ultimate team sport, and quarterback's an incredible position. And I always share with every quarterback I've ever, the greatest thing about being a quarterback is that you, all of a sudden you look in the huddle and there's black and white and brown and there's rich and there's poor and there's smart and there's poor and there's gated communities and there's kids from the ghetto and there's, you know, there's valedictorians and there's high school flunkouts, and they're all in this huddle looking at you, and you got to somehow get them working together and get them down the field. That's what's great about our position. That's what's great about quarterbacking. Mm-hmm. And those guys can do that. Like, and that's not easy. You know, you got the receivers are mad, you're running it. You got selfish. You got all kinds in that huddle. And the guys who can do that for decades at a time are masters. And those guys that I was around had that ability to do that. They just had that ability to unite those guys and guys who had nothing in common and somehow figure out a way to take a 2-minute drive and go win a football game. Yeah. and take a practice, take a dog day of training camp and get everyone practicing hard, getting everyone to think that what we're doing is important. And that's not easy to do. Not many quarterbacks. That's why there's so few great ones. And there's even fewer great ones who do it for the long haul. A lot of people can do it for 1 year. Mm-hmm. You know, a lot of people can do things for 1 year or a short term or a stretch, you know, for 3 years. But, you know, when you see someone do it at that high level, like those guys you mentioned that I've been blessed to be around, they did it for, you know, and I love, like, Tom did it at two different places. He goes from New England to Tampa Bay and wins the Super Bowl his first year on a team that was basically the same team except for him. Peyton did it at Denver. Mm-hmm. He left Indianapolis and you would say toward the end of his career, and somehow found a way to get everyone there believing and go win it. And they went and won a Super Bowl at the end of his career. So, really, really good question. And I don't, that's a long answer to it, but they're unique and they're wired different and they're special.
1: No, I think it's actually a short answer because, as I said, we could probably do an entire 40-45 minute show just on that single question. Final thing for you, because I want to be respectful of your time. You've been doing this, as we said, for a long time, right now showing no signs of slowing down. But when it comes to an end, Clyde, what do you want your legacy to be?
0: Yeah, I want my legacy to be that I treated people with respect, whether it's Tom Brady or the janitor. You know, that I would hope that I treated people kindly and with respect, and that the banner over my life was Christ. That the banner over my life was something a lot bigger than football, that it was eternity, that it had an eternal purpose to it, that my life had that. And I would hope that would be my legacy. And also, obviously, the number one would be that, you know, that God would be pleased with my life, that he would look down and go, "Well done, that you wasn't perfect. It sure wasn't perfect, but you did battle down there and you finished and you did it." And then I think also just always with my wife and kids and grandkids, I hope they, you know, I tell a lot of young coaches, you know, that, you know, I've always tried to live that, if you walked up to one of my grandkids and said, "Hey, I heard your grandpa dropping a bunch of F-bombs the other day," that they would look him in the eye and say, you got the wrong person. That ain't my grandpa." So I've always tried to have a consistency with that, that they'd be proud.
1: You could hear and feel the emotion there at the end. What a wonderful interview. What a wonderful man. Thank you, Clyde Christensen, for your time. We need to jump out here very quickly, and we'll come back and wrap up this week's show right after this. At the Dan Scott Show, God has given us the privilege of sharing the gospel in a unique way, sharing stories and testimonies of amazing guests every week. 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
1: Well, that is the opening and closing theme, so we're coming out of a commercial break with that, which means that we got to get out of here. Our thanks to Clyde Christensen. Wonderful man. Looking forward to catching up with him again. Tommy Mullis will be our guest next week if all goes according to plan. And you're going to love this story of what that small church is doing in Lake Toxaway, North Carolina. North Toxaway Baptist Church, that is. Until next week, folks, you have a wonderful weekend, a great week, and we'll see you then. I'm Dan Scott. God bless you. So long, everybody.
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3: Welcome to My Story, where we highlight your testimony's encounter with our sweet Savior. In John 8:36, Jesus makes a wonderful statement of victory. He says, "So if the Son sets you free, you will be free indeed." 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The Apostle Paul says in Galatians 5:1, "It is for freedom that Christ has set us free. 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
4: One night I was sleeping as usual. I can't remember the time, but my mother called and said, "The police are down here looking for you." And I said, "The police? Oh my God, what have I done?" It was two officers. One looks at the other one and he said, "Are you gonna drive her or do you want me to?" We get in the car, lights are flashing, sirens are going, and we're flying up the interstate. And I finally said, "Can I ask what's going on?" And he said, "There's been a fire and there's a fatality." It is all that he would say to me. Well, then they came over the radio and they said, "She's no longer at St. Francis. She's been transferred to Charleston General. And so we arrived at General, and they ushered me in, and there were two lines of chaplains standing there saying, if you need any help, just let us know if you need any help. And I'm still wondering, what in the world is going on? And they asked me, they said, we need you to go and see if you can identify a 17-year-old girl for us. And so they asked me to go, and they pulled a curtain back, and they pulled a blanket from over her head. And I said, that's not a 17-year-old girl. I said, that's my daughter. So then they said, well, now we're going to take you to the coroner's office. And I'm thinking, my gosh, this is my daughter is over here dead, and now you want to take me to the coroner's office? And they said, yeah, we have some kids at the coroner's office that we want need you to identify. Well, they walked me back to the emergency room, and as we were getting ready to leave, the coroner walked in. And the coroner said, I cleaned the kids up as best I could. Do you know who these kids are? And I said, yes, they're my grandchildren. And at that point, my family had arrived, and everybody was just all to pieces, crying and trying to figure out what in the world had gone on. I was so overwhelmed by everything, but it just, more so than the grandkids, it just was just replayed and replayed. It's not a 17-year-old girl. That's my daughter. They never proved, to this day, they never, the FBI, nobody, could prove how that fire started. They said possibly a candle was in the window and maybe a curtain, but they never proved, ever. But I know my daughter laid on top of her baby, and he didn't get burnt. She did, but he didn't get burnt. One thing you can see about Alicia, she was a very happy, happy young lady, loved to dress up. But all her pictures you'll see is beautiful smile, constantly smiling all the time. God helped me because of my husband passing 4 years earlier. I asked God one night, why'd you take my husband? Why'd you take him? And as plain as I'm talking to you, he said, I didn't take him. I rescued him from the things that were coming that were associated with cancer, the things that were lying ahead. I mean, it was just like I heard that voice say, I rescued him. And so now when people say, but why? And I said, think about it. He rescued them. He rescued them from the pain, the suffering. Now I can tell somebody else when they say, but why did God take them? He didn't do that to hurt you. He didn't do that to be mean to you. He did that to rescue them. And do we want them to come back? Or do you realize we're all gonna die? It's all of us are gonna die. What are you doing to get things right with God? Yea, though I walk through the valley, but I don't pitch a tent. I don't stay there. See, and that's me in grief. I'm not gonna stay there. I'm not gonna live there. I'm gonna walk through that valley so that if I can't walk through, then I can't testify to you about how God helped me. But God is able. He's more than able, you know, to help us in every situation, in everything that we go through. And so I just thank God. I thank God all the time for just being such a blessing in my life and a help, and knowing every day is nothing but His goodness, His grace, and His mercy that I can make.

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Psalms 66 verse 16 says, "Come and hear, all you who fear God, and I will tell what he has done for my soul." Never underestimate the power of your testimony, your encounter with God, and what role he has played throughout your life. May God bless you and utterly satisfy your heart with himself. 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
1: You know, when something happens to your dog, it kind of gets you right down where you live.

As I slept last night, I dreamed I was in heaven. And it seems as I was walking through a field of roses, when I met a man named Moses. Now, he was a leader of great fame, and I tried hard, but I just couldn't call his name. And he introduced me to Simon Peter, and I got to admit that I didn't know much about him either. Now, this man John stood straight and slim. You know, I would have sworn that I'd heard of him. But he denied that he'd ever seen, or much less been wed to a Cajun queen. But I had to hang my head in shame. My excuses were so lame. And for just what it was worth, I told him my business tied me down on earth. Well, I hadn't seen a smoking sign, so I lit one up. And I offered one to a man close by, like a feller does. And you know, he had to ask me what it was. Well, I apologized and found the need to find myself a book to read. Any murder mysteries, I asked the saint in charge of books. Oh, I thought she'd faint. A look of terror swept her face. And she searched the files, but not a trace of horror stories were on file. Well, I hurried shamefaced down the aisle. Though I tried and tried again, somehow I just couldn't fit in. Well, I hadn't eaten or slept a wink, and I saw this sign, "Come and drink." Well, I stepped in and threw a 20 down, and I said, "They're on me, boys, twice around." Oh, the hush was too much to ignore, and I felt like falling through the floor. Then I wake up, and I see my plight. Just as clear as black and white. Things I'd done and left undone too. Lord, now I know just what I've got to do.

It's such an old ramshackle house up where those folks moved in. And there's a little boy, oh, about so big. Oh, I'd give the world for him. He looks at you with wistful eyes, and an apple makes him grin. Oh, I'd give just about anything to have a kid like him. Now, he ought to be in Sunday school, but he isn't, I suppose. You know, I wonder if something's wrong. A person never knows. All the clothes I've seen him wear are more than twice his size, and yet he's cute just like he is. He has such great big eyes. But today, big tears stood in his eyes as I was passing by. My mommy's sick, he sobbed aloud, and I'm too big to cry. Well, I picked him up and held him close. My eyes were misty too, as I ran up the creaky steps to see what I could do. Well, I did the things a person does to help out all I can. But just one glance told me that Joey's mom was beyond the help of man. Take care of little Joe, she said, as I knelt by her side. And I gave my promise and held her hand, and Joey's mother died. Oh, I had to break the news to Joe and say what had to be said. But Lord, how do you tell a kid of three that his mommy's dead? It was the hardest job I've ever done. Joe cried, and so did I. Joe's my boy now, and someday he'll know that no one's too big to cry.

0: words. Think about it. He says, casting all your cares upon him because he cares for you. Have you ever thought about that? Jesus said, don't hold it, cast it on my side. Don't carry it, give it to me. Don't try to solve it, I'll solve it. You see, friends, stress is not unusual, but how you deal with it's going to make a difference. So the next time when the weather changes unexpectedly, when the storm comes and the kids mess up and the job falls through and the finances are smaller than the days in the month, remember, Jesus is there to carry those stresses. He'll carry it for you and you'll discover, hey, I'm not by myself.
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5: We're going to start with a question from Rimama. Rimama's question is, I want to serve God with all my heart and let him have his will in my life. I also have a desire to be successful in this life. How can I find the correct balance between the two and know when or if I am letting worldly success overshadow my relationship with God? That's, you know, I don't think God wants us to be failures in this life.
6: No.
5: You know, he wants us to be successful. But what is true success look like? How do we mingle success in this world with a positive relationship with God?
6: Yeah, some things to be kept in mind. One is that God wants you to give of your best.
5: Mm.
6: The parable, he gave talents, he's expecting a return on those talents. Successful people will be busy people. It's going to be a challenge.
5: Yeah.
6: Even less successful people might be tremendously busy. And maybe the first thing of those three that I should have said is to pray and bring this to God and say, I want to do what's right in your sight and I want to honor you, not dishonor you. Mm-hmm. And I believe that God will guide you with that. But we're going to take you to Deuteronomy chapter 8. We'll pick it up in verse 11. God said, beware that you do not forget the Lord thy God in not keeping his commandments and his judgments and his statutes, which I command thee this day. Lest when you have eaten and you are full and you've built goodly houses and dwelt therein, and when your herds and your flocks multiply and your silver and gold is multiplied and all that you have is multiplied, that your heart be lifted up and that you forget the Lord your God, which brought you forth out of the land of Egypt from the house of bondage. So nowhere does God say don't be successful or don't work hard, but it is important to strike that balance. So take it to God and pray. And because everybody's situation is different, we can't say here's one size that fits all.
5: Right.
6: What would you recommend on a practical sense? God's not against success, but he does say here, be careful that you don't allow your success to make you forget me.
5: Yeah, over in 1 Timothy, Paul's writing to Timothy, and he talks about money, but not necessarily money. He says the love of money. The love of money is the root of all evil. If we start to desire wealth more than we desire God, and we start to make decisions in our lives to pursue wealth that are leading us apart from God, I think there's no question we're heading in the wrong direction. Now, John, you were reading from the book of Deuteronomy just a moment ago.
6: Right.
5: And in chapter 8, verse 18, which is just a few verses beyond where you finished, it says, and you shall remember the Lord your God, for it is he who gives you power to get wealth. So any wealth that we might have, we got to remember, it's only because God gave us life and breath to have that wealth. So we owe any wealth that we do have to him. But if we start tracking after wealth and away from God, we're in danger.
6: Yeah, fame is troublesome. Many a person has become famous and forgotten God because they get so busy with busyness that God is no longer primary. So I would encourage you to go to the Lord, establish a solid relationship, monitor that as far as lies within you in consultation with God. Ask God to keep you accountable and keep you honest. And when you start to see, you know, I don't love reading the Bible or prayer, I don't want to go to the prayer meeting or church because these other things are dragging me away, bring yourself back, ask God to bring you back. He will do it. Pursue success, sure, but dedicate that success to God. Hey, so you could be a successful singer in Nashville, or you could be a successful singer for God in a religious sense. Someone's going to say, well, you can be a successful singer in Nashville and be a Christian. Yes, but only if you're a real exception to the rule.
5: It makes it more and more difficult. The more successful you become in a worldly environment, the more difficult it often is to have that genuine relationship with Christ. Maybe not impossible, but it sure is more difficult.
6: So commit your talents and your capabilities and your talents and your time to God and ask God to keep that where it ought to be. I know that we kind of went around this a little bit, but it's not easy because there are so many variables in this. Okay, next question. Amy asks, Eric, in studying the story about David and Goliath, my 7-year-old son asked, why were there giants back then? Did God make them? Why are giants no longer around today? Trust a 7-year-old to ask an honest and searching question.
5: Great questions. And thank you, Amy, for sharing your 7-year-old son's question. Why were there giants back then? Well, the world was very different back in the days of Adam and Eve. And so this is pre-flood, and so the atmosphere was different. The Bible talks about the waters above the earth and the waters below the earth. The environment was very different, and many people believe that people who lived like Adam and Eve and so forth back in those days were indeed much taller, much bigger than we are today, and there's every reason to believe that that indeed is the case. So David's day, David and Goliath's day, was further down than, of course, Adam and Eve, but well before our time now. And so over time, stature has decreased. There were giants back then. There you still see some giants today, but not quite as many.
6: Yeah, usually on like a basketball court.
5: Yep.
6: Something of that nature. You know, it wasn't that long ago. There was the gentleman, Robert Wadlow, tallest man of the world at the time. I believe he was 9 feet tall, was he? Was he 8 feet tall? I think there are some things that happened in his body that don't happen to everybody. Maybe some things that are a little unfortunate for him, some difficult conditions at least. So it's possible. There were more. I think you've answered the question very well. People believe that back in the day, folks lived a little, well, we know they lived a lot longer, grew a little bigger. And Goliath was evidently a hangover from that time. All right, Sue has a question.
5: She does. Here is Sue's question. Sue asks, is it racist to be disgusted by a race or races of people who torture their people, live in squalor, commit infanticide, and other atrocities?
6: I'll give you a straight answer, Sue. Here's the answer. Yes, that's the answer. Yes. Now, having said that, is it racist to be disgusted by behavior? No. That may even be appropriate, although you might want to manifest more pity than disgust. Now, some things to keep in mind. Folks who live in a different culture to you, it's really sometimes hard to get your head around that. People sometimes do what they do not because they're disgusting, but because that's the way the culture rolls. And so a little forbearance and a little tolerance, a little understanding might help. Take it from there, Eric.
5: You know, we don't want to condemn an entire group of people because of the actions of some of them. It's easy to paint with broad strokes when we see a lot of people who share common characteristics doing similar things. An example that we might take is to look back during World War II. I think most of us can probably agree that what the Nazis did was terrible. Does that mean that all Germans are bad people? I hope not, because that would mean I'm a terrible person. I was born over there. I have family over there. But we can't paint with those broad strokes. It's important to distinguish, as you mentioned, the activities from the individuals who are doing those activities. It's also important to remember Jesus. You look at what Jesus did, his example for our lives, and he said, Father, forgive them, for they know not what they do. There were people who were treating him terribly, and yet he exercised forgiveness toward them. It's important to have a little bit of forgiveness yourself toward individuals and realize that just because somebody may be doing something different than the way you are, it doesn't necessarily mean that it's bad. In some cases, it's just different.
6: No, I don't know where Sue is writing from, but let's assume that Sue is writing from the United States. Now, Sue, imagine that you live in another country. Imagine you live in a predominantly Muslim country and you look at the United States and you hear that somebody took a gun into a nightclub and shot 50 people dead. And you hear that somebody took a gun to a concert and shot 50, 60, 70 people dead. And you understand that the United States is drowning in pornography. And you understand that the United States is awash in prostitution, and that there are bars open till 11, 12 at night, 1, 2 in the morning, and there's drunkenness and immorality. How would that sound to you if you were from a country where those values were, where things were looked at differently? And I don't mean just a Muslim country, but it could be any country. You'd look at the United States and say, those Americans disgust me. You wouldn't differentiate probably and say, well, some of them are a little crazy and some of them do their thing in this direction. You may just paint with a broad stroke, as Eric said before, and decide that all Americans are off their rocker or they're all nasty and disgusting people, because a lot of nasty and disgusting things go on. So you got to be like Jesus. Love the sinner, hate the sin. Love the sinner, hate the sin. And learn how to navigate this thing without allowing your feelings to cause you to be prejudiced against people because of what they are, even in spite of certain associations. Good question.
5: Excellent question.
6: Yeah, very practical question. Okay, I got a question for you. It's from Madison. Madison asks, where can I find a Bible verse that explains that God's power is greater than Satan's?
5: Well, let's hope we can find more than one, because if we're relying on only one Bible verse to show us that God's power is stronger than Satan's, we are in trouble.
6: Amen.
5: The good news is God is much more powerful than Satan has been from the beginning, will be throughout eternity. In fact, ultimately the devil is going to cease to be because of some of the choices that he has made. Here's a few verses. 1 John 4 and verse number 4. 1 John 4, 4 says, greater is he that is in you than he that is in the world. So if you are connected with God, you are much stronger than the devil. That's good news, because without God, the devil's much stronger than we are.
6: Yeah, amen.
5: But we just got to connect ourselves with the right power, and that's the stronger power, God.
6: Yeah, absolutely right. And matter of fact, I want to take you to the end of the story. It says in Ezekiel chapter 28, speaking of Satan, you have defiled your sanctuaries by the multitude of your iniquities, by the iniquity of your traffic. Therefore, will I bring forth a fire from the midst of thee. It shall devour thee, and I will bring you to ashes upon the earth in the sight of all them that behold you. The devil will ultimately be destroyed, reduced to ashes. Clearly, God is more powerful. You have another verse?
5: I'm thinking of John 11, verses 43 and 44, the resurrection of Lazarus.
6: Yeah.
5: It says, now when he, that is Jesus, had said these things, he cried with a loud voice, Lazarus, come forth. And he who had died came out bound hand and foot with grave clothes, and his face was wrapped with a cloth. Jesus said to them, loose him and let him go. So if Jesus has the power over death, he's the side we want to ally ourselves with. He's going to be the winner in the end.
6: Amen. Okay. A question that could take us an entire program to answer. We're going to answer it in about 45 seconds. As a matter of fact, you're going to answer it in about 45 seconds. Who or what are the four living creatures that surround the throne of God as mentioned in the book of Revelation?
5: All right. The four living creatures, here's the short answer. They're likely angels. When you take a look at the description of the angels, I'll give you a few cross references. You'll find them described in Revelation 4, verses 6 through 8. You can find similar descriptions in Ezekiel 1, 6 through 10, Ezekiel 10, 12 to 15. Ezekiel 25, 18 to 21 talk about the cherubim on the ark surrounding the Shekinah glory. Over and over again, you see that the angels surround the throne of God. They are the ones who worship him, and have been since they were created, will continue to.
6: Hey, why take half an hour if we can get an answer like that done in what was about 30 seconds? Thank you very much. This is Line Upon Line, brought to you by It Is Written with Eric Flickinger. I'm John Bradshaw, back with more in a moment.
5: John, we've got another question here. This one comes from Eparama. Eparama is asking us, Israelites call him Yeshua, but why does the outside world call him Jesus? What about the name of God, the name of Jesus?
6: Yeah. Where I'm from, I'm called John. In Espanol, my name is Juan. If I'm in Germany, I may be Hans. Someone might decide that I'm Johann. Eparama. In Fiji, the brothers known as Sitiveni. In Australia, England, or the United States, he's known as Stephen. In South Africa, he's probably going to go by Etienne. You see, Yeshua, Yehoshua, Yahshua, there's a million derivations of this name. was Hebrew back in the Bible. That's the Hebrew name. Now, today, we have a translation of that name. What I want to encourage you and anyone else not to do is get caught up on non-issues. I've had people tell me straight, well, you can't be worshiping him if you don't get his name right. You know, I think I see what they're getting at, but what they're really getting at is we're going to make something out of nothing and split hairs and argue when we don't need to.
3: And often when I come across groups that are focusing so much on the name of God or the name of Jesus, I look at the rest of what they teach, and much of what they teach is so completely out of whack with what the Bible actually teaches. Even if you did get his name right, you wonder what he's doing up there scratching his head saying, but what are you teaching?
6: Yeah.
3: It's a mess.
6: Very good point. So I don't think either of us would like to say that that the name doesn't matter, trample on it and call him what you will. We don't think that. We expect the name's important, but not salvational, and it doesn't reach beyond translations. You'll call Jesus, God, the Holy Spirit, whatever works in your language. And by the way, if you look at the name of God in the Old Testament, there are multiple names for God given in the Old Testament. So my appeal to you is don't make a mountain out of, it's not even a molehill, it's out of a valley or out of a plain. Translation is the answer. This should never be a divisive question, ever. All right, question for you from Cassandra Eric. Luke 8, God is all-knowing. Why didn't Jesus stop and look at the woman and just say, your faith has healed you? Well, that's a good question. Why did he ask, who touched me, if he is all-knowing? The implication is that Jesus didn't know who touched him. I don't think that was what he was getting at.
3: No, I think Jesus knew exactly who touched him. I think he knew exactly what happened and why it happened. So why did Jesus make this? Why did he make an example out of this? Well, it's really what he did is he made an example out of it. He wanted people to know what had really happened. Several different things that are going on here. One thing, it's kind of like the centurion. You may remember when Jesus was speaking with the centurion. Jesus wanted this woman's expression of faith to be an example to others. When he saw, he knew what she had done, he wanted to draw people's attention to it. That's one reason why he may have drawn that out and asked, who touched me? Another, he may have wanted her to have the joy of knowing that he recognized what she had done. He didn't just let it go by. He took a look at her. He focused on her. He singled her out and let her know that he appreciated what she had done. Any other reasons that you can think of why he might have done that?
6: Well, one thing is that Jesus didn't want her to think, well, I touched the hem of his garment. Lucky me. He's got a lucky garment on. Mm. Although I think the questioner was really asking, why didn't he turn around and say, hey, you, your faith has made me whole. Eric has really spoken of this very clearly. It was important, A, that she knew that Jesus acknowledged her touch of faith and that others understood what had gone on. Fascinating story.
3: It is.
6: Talks about how Jesus is in the crowd. He's getting bumped and you know, buffeted this way and that. And then he says, who touched me? Even the disciples are, what are you talking about? They've all touched you. And you're asking who touched you? Oh, yeah, there's a difference here between a bump and a touch of faith.
3: Yep.
6: And that's what Jesus was
3: that's
6: getting.
3: That's the big
6: at.
3: Difference right
6: yeah,
3: there.
6: Yeah, great story.
3: Very good. Here's another question. This question comes from Jackie. And Jackie asked the question, in Revelation 22:2, it says, and the leaves of the tree are for the healing of the nations. Why would nations need to be healed if we're told in Revelation 21:4, which is just the preceding chapter, that there will be no more death or mourning or crying or pain? So why do we need to have these leaves of this tree for the healing of the nations? What needs to be healed?
6: I'll point something out. I don't know that I'm going to answer the question exactly right away. But, you know, when John wrote the book of Revelation, he got a lot of his source material was the Old Testament scriptures. And he drew on what was written in Daniel, for example, and he drew what was written in Zechariah, and he borrowed a lot of stuff and brought it over. Here, when John writes in Revelation about the leaves of the tree of life being for medicine for the nations, the healing of the nations, he got that right out of Ezekiel chapter 47 and verse 12. And by the river upon the bank thereof, on this side and on that side shall grow all trees for meat, for food, whose leaf shall not fade, neither shall the fruit thereof be consumed. It shall bring forth new fruit according to his months, because their waters they issued out of the sanctuary. And the fruit thereof shall be for meat, for food, and the leaf thereof for medicine. Medicine? No sick people in heaven. Well, here we're speaking Old Testament, but what's he getting at over there in Revelation? I just wanted to point out that connection between Revelation 22 and Ezekiel chapter 47.
5: Oh, absolutely. When we get over to the book of Revelation, we're talking about being in heaven. You look at, and this kind of goes back to other questions that we've received about hating people or feeling a dislike for people because of where they're from or what they do. We're going to have people from all different kinds of backgrounds in the kingdom of heaven who may have been very different from one another here on earth. It's going to take a little bit of getting used to with one another. There's going to be some wounds that need to be healed. So this healing of the nations is not so much that you're wandering through the new earth and you stumble across some long forgotten patch of poison ivy and now you've got a rash and now you need to run to the tree to heal that rash. That's not what it's about. But what it is going to do is it's going to bring people together. When they come together to the tree, this is going to heal them. A part of their healing process, and part of what the whole experience of heaven is all about.
6: Yeah, amen. The Greek word, therapia. Mm. Interesting, isn't it?
5: Yeah.
6: It's where we get the word therapy from.
5: That's right.
6: The tree of life is God's guarantee, if you like. There's going to be health, wellness. As long as you're in heaven, as long as the tree of life is there, you have no disease to fear, no sickness to fear. I'm looking forward to being there, Eric, and I know you are as well. Next question.
5: All right, next question. This one comes from Andral. Here's what it says. In Daniel 7:10 and Revelation 20, verse number 12, does the Bible specify what those books are and how many? So Daniel chapter 7 and Revelation 20, verse number 12, talks about some books. What are those books? How many of them are there? What are they all about?
6: Yeah, really interesting. I'm going to turn to Daniel chapter 7. Daniel 7 and verse 10, it says, a fiery stream issued and came forth from before him. Thousand thousands ministered unto him, and 10,000 times 10,000 stood before him. The judgment was set, and the books were opened.
5: All right, here's another verse over in the book of Revelation. It says something very similar. This is Revelation 20, verse number 12, which Andral mentioned. And I saw the dead, small and great, standing before God, and books were opened. And another book was opened, which is the book of life. And the dead were judged according to their works by the things which were written in the books. So there are several books that the Bible talks about. One is called the Book of Remembrance, yep, or the Book of Deeds. Everything that I have ever said, done, thought is recorded in that Book of Deeds, Book of Remembrance. These are all the good things that I've done for people, the encouraging words that I've shared, the Bible studies that I've given. Helping people along the road to salvation. These are recorded in the Book of Deeds. Now, does that mean that if I have a big old thick Book of Deeds, then I make it into heaven? Well, if you base your theology on many of the jokes that one might hear about what it takes to get into heaven, yeah, one might think that, but there's probably a little bit more to it. What other books?
6: Book of Life. Bible speaks about the Book of Life. Yep. When you name the name of Jesus, your name enters into the Book of Life. That's a great book.
5: Yep. And if your name's not in there, you kind of have no hope whatsoever. But there are records of all the good deeds that you've done. There's also the Book of Iniquity, which is mentioned in 1 Corinthians 6, verse number 2. All of your iniquity is marked before God. So everything that you've ever done the other direction, said, thought, all that's marked down too. That's probably a book that we wouldn't want to dig a whole lot into.
6: Right. I could agree with that. Twanda has a question. Did dinosaurs exist before Noah's flood? And were they included in Noah's Ark? What a great question.
5: Great question. So dinosaur. What about dinosaurs? You know, the Bible doesn't say there were dinosaurs. However, when you take a look at the book of Job, there are several passages that sound an awful lot like what we would today call dinosaurs. The word dinosaur, of course, is a word that comes from two other words. Basically, thunder lizard, yeah, is what dinosaur means. So when you take a look at the book of Job, in Job chapter 40, verses 15 through 19, here it describes a creature called Behemoth. Look now at the Behemoth. He eats grass like an ox. See now his strength is in his hips and his power is in the stomach muscles. He moves his tail like a cedar. The sinews of his thighs are tightly knit. His bones are like beams of bronze, his ribs like bars of iron. He is the first of the ways of God. Only he who made him can bring near his sword. Now, some people have said, well, it sounds like an elephant to me.
6: Yeah, yeah.
5: But I don't remember the last time I saw an elephant with a tail like a cedar.
6: No, it's a little stringy tail.
5: Yeah, a little stringy tail. So, yeah. So we've got behemoth here, but there's also another creature called Leviathan.
6: Leviathan, yeah.
5: Yeah. So Leviathan is also described in the book of Job. And you see a, basically he's described as a twisted serpent, a fleeing serpent. In Job 41, verse 9, it says, indeed, any hope of overcoming him is false. Shall one not be overwhelmed at the sight of him?
6: Here's what we know.
5: Yep.
6: Dinosaurs existed.
5: Mm-hmm.
6: They were great big things. Yep. You see them in every natural history museum you go into. So were they around before the flood? Evidently they were. Probably were destroyed in the flood for the most part. Mm-hmm. Did dinosaurs get taken on Noah's Ark? Some people would have you believe yes, but probably little ones. They weren't all great big things, these dinosaurs. Some of them are really quite small, quite small. So they may have got on the Ark. It all depends. You know, in my home country of New Zealand, there is a lizard, the Tuatara, which they say is a dinosaur creature. It's a lizard about this big. They say it's a dinosaur.
5: Mm.
6: I don't know how you classify that. I'm sure if I was a scientist, I would know. You look at that and you say, well, it doesn't look a whole lot like a T-Rex, but most dinosaur type creatures did not. They were all gigantic.
5: I think the thing to remember about these dinosaurs, though, is they are not millions and millions and millions of years old.
6: Amen.
5: As many naturalists would have you believe. Thousands of years old is about as far back as we're going to go, because that's how far back creation goes.
6: Yeah, and I'm not 100% comfortable with being awfully dogmatic about dinosaurs. We know dinosaurs existed. Some may have got on the Ark, not brontosauruses, maybe something small. Dinosaurs don't exist today. I'm glad they don't. And I'm glad you joined us. Be sure to join us again for more on Line Upon Line. Get your questions to us, lineuponline@iiw.org. We'll do our best to answer your Bible question as well. With Eric Flickinger, I'm John Bradshaw. This has been Line Upon Line, brought to you by It Is Written.

0: chapter 13.
1: Thus saith the Lord unto me,
2: Go and get thee a linen girdle, and put it upon thy loins, and put it not in water.
1: So I got a girdle according to the word of the Lord, and put it on my loins. And the word of the Lord came unto me the second time, saying,
2: Take the girdle that thou hast got, which is upon thy loins, and arise. Go to Euphrates, and hide it there in a hole of the rock.
1: So I went and hid it by Euphrates, as the Lord commanded me. And it came to pass after many days that the Lord said unto me,
2: Arise, go to Euphrates, and take the girdle from thence, which I commanded thee to hide there.
1: Then I went to Euphrates, and digged, and took the girdle from the place where I had hid it. And behold, the girdle was marred. It was profitable for nothing. Then the word of the Lord came unto me, saying,
2: Thus saith the Lord, After this manner will I mar the pride of Judah and the great pride of Jerusalem. This evil people which refuse to hear my words, which walk in the imagination of their heart, and walk after other gods to serve them and to worship them, shall even be as this girdle which is good for nothing. For as the girdle cleaveth to the loins of a man, so have I caused to cleave unto me the whole house of Israel and the whole house of Judah, saith the Lord, that they might be unto me for a people, and for a name, and for a praise, and for a glory, but they would not hear. Therefore thou shalt speak unto them this word, Thus saith the Lord God of Israel, Every bottle shall be filled with wine, and they shall say unto thee,
3: Do we not certainly know that every bottle shall be filled with wine?
2: Then shalt thou say unto them,
1: Thus saith the Lord, Behold, I will fill all the inhabitants of this land, even the kings that sit upon David's throne, and the priests, and the prophets, and all the inhabitants of Jerusalem, with drunkenness. And I will dash them one against another, even the fathers and the sons together, saith the Lord. I will not pity, nor spare, nor have mercy, but destroy them. Hear ye and give ear. Be not proud, for the Lord hath spoken. Give glory to the Lord your God before he cause darkness, and before your feet stumble upon the dark mountains, and while ye look for light, he turn it into the shadow of death and make it gross darkness. But if ye will not hear it, my soul shall weep in secret places for your pride, and mine eyes shall weep sore and run down with tears, because the Lord's flock is carried away captive. Say unto the king and to the queen,
4: Humble yourselves, sit down, for your principalities shall come down, even the crown of your glory.
1: The cities of the south shall be shut up, and none shall open them. Judah shall be carried away captive, all of it. It shall be wholly carried away captive. Lift up your eyes, and behold them that come from the north. Where is the flock that was given thee, thy beautiful flock? What wilt thou say when he shall punish thee? For thou hast taught them to be captains, and as chief over thee, shall not sorrows take thee as a woman in travail? And if thou say in thine heart,
5: Wherefore come these things upon me?
1: For the greatness of thine iniquity are thy skirts discovered and thy heels made bare. Can the Ethiopian change his skin, or the leopard his spots? Then may

Welcome to Journey Through the Years with your host, Melanie, right here on Cornerstone Christian Radio. Thank you so much for joining me tonight as we embark on a musical journey through the very best of country and bluegrass gospel music. I want to encourage you to turn your radio on as you get in touch with God. I know that these iconic melodies will not only be a blessing to you, but will have you reminiscing about the good old days. 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So, turn up the sound, sit back, and get ready to have a great time as we blast off to the past. 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

0: In the early 1990s, when the dropout rate in high schools in Sevier County, Tennessee was 30%, Dolly Parton, a graduate of Sevier County High School, announced a program in which she offered $500 to 7th and 8th graders who went on to graduate high school. The dropout rate dropped from 30% to just 6%. Sometimes all children need is motivation, a hand up, someone to encourage them to give their best. In Matthew 19:14, Jesus said, "Let the little children come to me and do not forbid them, for of such is the kingdom of heaven." If you really want to make a difference in a child's life, point them to Jesus, encourage them to read the Bible. Introduce them to It Is Written's Journey Through the Bible reading plan at MyPlaceWithJesus.com. The one who can really bring out the best in children is Jesus. Gently point them to Him and watch them thrive. I'm John Bradshaw for
1: Bible Study here at the 3ABN Worship Center. Thank you so much for tuning in this evening. We're going to continue in our trek through the Word of God, and we've been having a wonderful time studying God's Word together. Can we say amen to that? Tonight we're beginning a new topic called The Truth About the First Day. The Truth About the First Day. And I'll tell you where to get a copy of that lesson in just a moment. But we often want to just thank you for taking the time, inviting your family and friends wherever you're tuning in from. It could be on the West Coast, it could be the East Coast, it could be around the world, it could be Amman, Jordan, as I found out someone watches from there, in China, wherever you're tuning in from, or down under in Australia, or the Caribbean, or the Virgin Islands, where my family lives there in St. Thomas, wherever you're tuning in from, thank you for taking the time to study God's Word together. This is an eye-opening topic, the truth about the first day. And let me frame it in just a moment here, but before we do anything, we're going to have our opening prayer, and then we'll have our theme song. And before we slide into this new lesson, there are a couple of scriptures that I want to give you as we capstone the lesson about the truth about the body temple. There was one more I wanted to add, didn't have enough room on the page, and I said it wouldn't make sense to put a whole new page for one more scripture. But let's pray together right now. Father in heaven, we thank you, Lord, for your word. We thank you for the opportunity to study together. And we do pray that as we open our hearts, that your Holy Spirit will come in and speak to our need. Also, enlighten us as we study your word. May the information sink in, but also be stored within. And may you infuse us with a desire to serve you and to know you. In Jesus' name we pray. Amen. Now, before we go on further, if you want to get a copy of the lesson, download lesson number 32 at this website, asf.3abn.org. That's asf.3abn.org. Download lesson number 32 called The Truth About the First Day. The Truth About the First Day. And if you have lesson number 31, we are already done that lesson, but they're just two scriptures that I'm going to include after we sing our theme song, just to cap it off, because it was a particular, very key verse that I did not include, that I want to make sure that I could tie those ends up very nicely with those scriptures. But let's sing our theme song first, and the theme song is Victory in Jesus. Let's sing the song together.

0: Amen. Sounds nice and hearty. The truth about the first day is the title of our lesson tonight. But before we go to that lesson, we have been studying the truth about the body temple, which in fact is the topic of adornment. Where did this come from? How the Lord led the children of Israel out of Egypt, gave them all the wealth of the Egyptians, and instead of saving it for the building of the earthly temporary tabernacle, they decided to wear it instead. And that's the Old Testament examples how God called them from that practice to living their lives for the glory of the Lord. Now, I want to go to Revelation chapter 12. I'm going to show you two examples, two particular scriptures, Revelation 12, verse 1, and Revelation 17, verse 4. When you go down to the very end of the Bible, it's amazing how this topic of adornment begins to be addressed in Genesis, and then is capped off with two symbols in Revelation. Revelation chapter 12, verse 1, we're going to see two pictures. We're going to see the church as God has ordained it to be, and then we're going to see the church in apostasy. We're going to see the church in faithfulness and the church in apostasy. Now, the reason why these two pictures are important is because you'll find that there's a vast difference in the way they look. And for the Lord to communicate that message by adorning them the way he does, there must be a message about who is Lord of either one or each one. Who is in charge and what message is being conveyed by the outward appearance. Now, let me make a point before we read the verses. What's taking place on the inside will be reflected on the outside. Do you believe that? How we feel on the inside often plays itself out on the outside. The things we believe, the things we teach, the things we embrace are often communicated by the way we present ourselves. So Revelation chapter 12, let's look at Revelation chapter 12, and we're going to look at first at the woman that is pictured as the faithful picture of the church. Revelation chapter 12 and verse 1. And the Bible reads, "Now a great sign appeared in heaven. A woman clothed with the what? Sun, with the moon under her feet, and on her head a crown of how many stars? 12 stars. Notice what she's clothed with. Sun, moon, stars, and that crown represents those stars. What's the natural beauty of the woman? Well, God created the sun, the moon, and the stars, reflecting the glory of God. Now, we know the moon has no light of its own. It reflects the glory of the sun. And the stars are in and of themselves reflecting the glory. Now, many stars, we know, are not other moons, but other galaxies. So the glory that is presented by this woman is the natural beauty, the sun, the moon, and the stars. Can we say amen to that? That's the natural beauty. That's the way that God pictures his church. That's the church that Satan is upset with. Revelation 12, verse 1. Now let's go to Revelation chapter 12 and verse 17. Revelation chapter 17 and verse 4. Revelation chapter 17 and verse 4. In my mind, when I said that's the faithful woman, I was thinking of Revelation 12, 17, because in Revelation 12, 17, you find there the text where Satan is upset with that woman. He's not just upset with the fact that she keeps the commandments of God, but he's upset with everything about her dedication to God. All right, let's look at that. Revelation chapter 17, verse 4. Here it is. And this is the other woman. And by the way, who is she? She, based on Revelation 17, verse 1, she's described as the great harlot. She's described in Revelation 17, verse 5, as Mystery Babylon the Great, the picture of utter rebellion against God. But notice how she's pictured. Revelation 17, 4. And the woman was arrayed in what color? Purple and scarlet, meaning the color blue is missing, which represents God's commandments. And adorned together with what? Gold and what else? Precious stones and what else? Pearls, having in her hand a golden cup full of abomination and the filthiness of her fornication. So God uses precious stones, pearls, gold, as an indication of her external appearance. The very same symbols that were used in Babylon, the same symbols that were used in Egypt. And whenever God's people got involved in wearing these articles of gold or precious stones or pearls, the Lord pictured his people in a position of rebellion. So look at the different pictures. The woman naturally clothed and the woman with external adornment, not reflecting the inward character. As the Bible says, the ornament of a meek and quiet spirit in the sight of God is what is precious. Not the ornaments that are external, but the ornaments that are internal, the meek and quiet spirit. Amen to that? One more text before we begin our new lesson. Now let's go to Ezekiel. Ezekiel chapter 28. Ezekiel chapter 28. Okay, let's look at that text together. Ezekiel 28, and we are going to look at Lucifer. Thank you very much. Lucifer, whose name before his fall meant the son of the morning. The son of the morning. Now, when the morning sun rises, the glory of the heavens are what paints the sky. When the sun begins to rise, we see that it begins to be just faintly light. Then maybe you have that purple and the colors begin to come in. But when the sun finally clears the horizon, you see the glory radiating everywhere. Well, the way that the Lord God clothed Lucifer before his rebellion was quite different than after his rebellion. Now, what you're going to see, and here's the context of this. This fallen angel that was clothed in glorious garments that the Lord clothed him in lost his former estate. So when you read that, you're going to see the word in the past tense. Let's look at Ezekiel 28 and verse 13. Ezekiel 28 and verse 13. Okay, here it is. You were in Eden, the garden of God. Every, what kind of stone? Every precious stone was your covering. Now get this. This is amazing. This fallen angel, having been clothed that way, now wants humanity to be clothed the way he was. And when he said, I'll be like the Most High, what he lost is what he wants to give to us. He wants us to be externally covered. But the covering comes only on the glorious side. The covering comes only in the presence of God's glory. Adam and Eve lost their covering. He lost his covering. It is amazing, and I'll go further on in the text as I begin to read it, as I continue reading it. The two things that Lucifer possessed that are great issues in the Christian church today is music and adornment. Those are the two things he was vastly gifted with. Those are two of the major issues in the Christian church today, music and adornment. Let's continue. It says, every precious stone was your covering. The sardis, topaz, and diamond. The beryl, onyx, and jasper. Sapphire, turquoise, and emerald with gold. Notice all the precious stones. The way he was clothed before he rebelled is the way he seeks to clothe us after his rebellion. And when it says every precious stone, these were your covering, that means he lost that beauty after his fall, but now communicating to humanity to clothe themselves to represent the very one that was in rebellion against God. And say it again. And that was the clothing before sin. Now here's something we have to very, very much keep in mind. And we talked about this last week. And I think I should go ahead and maybe turn there with you. Let's go to Revelation one more time. Revelation chapter one more time. And I'm going to go to a different. This is just capping off lesson number 31. We're going to go to the screen in just a moment. Revelation chapter. And I'll show you why the Lord wants his people to overcome this struggle with adornment. It's because when we get to heaven, the Lord wants heaven to be a place that is going to be a city that remains intact. All right? Revelation chapter 21. Revelation chapter 21. Okay, 21. I say it slowly. It sounds like Revelation 20 and 1. But it's Revelation 21. And we're going to look together at the biblical picture of the New Jerusalem. All right? Revelation 21, beginning with verse 19. Look at this. All right. I'm going to go further back. I'm going to go to Revelation 21, verse 11. Verse 10. Okay. Thank you. Appreciate you keeping up with me. Revelation 21, verse 10. And the Bible says, "And he carried me away in the Spirit to a great and high mountain and showed me the great city," the what city? "Holy Jerusalem, descending out of heaven from God, having the what? The glory of God. And her light was like a most precious stone, like a jasper stone, clear as what? Clear as crystals." All right? Now, let's go and look at the description of this city. All right? We're going to go to verse 19. "And the foundation," speaking of the walls, "and the foundation of the wall of the city were adorned with all kinds of precious stones. The first foundation was jasper, the second, what? Sapphire, the third, chalcedony, the fourth, emerald, the fifth, sardonyx, the sixth, sardis, the seventh, crystallite, the eighth, beryl, the ninth, topaz, the tenth, chrysoprase, the 11th, jacinth, and the 12th, amethyst." And it says, "And the 12 gates were 12 pearls. Each individual gate was of one pearl." Can you imagine the size of that pearl? Huge. But here's the point. If we are not delivered from self-adornment, and we go to heaven with that in mind, we go to heaven till we adorn ourselves with precious stones and pearls and gold, what's going to happen to the new Jerusalem when we get there? Huh? We don't want to live in the city. We want to wear the city. And what many of us don't understand is when you even look at the foundations of 12 precious stones, the foundations of the city, the walls of the city, the gates of the city, pearls, and the streets made of transparent gold. That means pure, purer than any gold that this earth has ever known. If we are not delivered from the self-ornamentation, when we get to the kingdom of God, rather than reflecting the glory of God, we're going to want to reflect the glory of the city. Chiseling up the streets of gold, taking down the gates of pearl to put them on. You follow my point? God wants his natural glory to be reflected. Can you say amen to that? And so when you begin to see the comparison, and we cover the lesson in great detail. If you want a copy of that, you can go to the website I mentioned, asf.3abn.org, and download lesson number 31 to get all the ones that we covered up to this point. Hopefully that will give you a clarity. The issue of it is, whether we therefore eat or drink or whatever we do, do all to the glory of God. That is including how we take care of the inside of our bodies and how we adorn the outside. Praise the Lord for that. Now, the new title of the lesson is on the screen. Can we say that together? The truth about the what day? The truth about the first day. Now, this is huge. When I was working on this lesson, I gave my wife a preview of the lesson, why it's so vitally important. Let me put the context together. Recently, the Supreme Court made a decision that I would say Christians nationwide are very upset about. The Supreme Court, by one particular vote, passed something called the redefinition of marriage. Now, let me ask you the question. Can man redefine what God has already defined? Yes or no?
1: No.
0: Cannot. It's impossible. So Christians nationwide are infuriated by the fact that this idea of same-sex marriage has been voted in to replace marriage between a man and a woman, the way that God ordained it in the Garden of Eden before sin. You might wonder, how does this associate with the first day? You're going to follow me very carefully. Now, Christians today are saying, how could the Supreme Court have done that? It offends us as Christians that they substituted, what words did I just use? They substituted God's definition of marriage with their definition of marriage. And then they said, we no longer support traditional marriage. So I guess this new marriage will be untraditional. Now, The reason why Christians are upset as they are today is because this change has been made in our presence. We're seeing the change. But let's play this out a little bit. About if the world lasts this long, which I'm hoping it doesn't, let's say 300 years from now, would same-sex marriage seem to be traditional, yes or no? Yeah, of course, because it would have been practiced as a tradition for 300 years. So in 300 years, this will be the new tradition, the new normal, replacing the old tradition. But let me suggest to you that the marriage, the way that God established it, is not a tradition. It's biblical. Say that word again. It's a hard word to say. Biblical. So I don't believe in traditional anything. I believe in scriptural marriage, not traditional marriage. Amen? Because traditions change. That's the reason I began with that story. So 300 years from now, same-sex marriage is going to seem traditional to that generation. They're going to say, we've been doing this for the last 300 years. So it'll be a well-established tradition if God allows the world to go on that long. But the reason why Christians are upset today is because they're saying, how dare them substitute what God blessed way back in Eden? Now, brothers and sisters, there's a point to that beginning statement. Now let me transition to the first day. What many Christians don't know, they may think that the Supreme Court just began its attack on God's word. But a different court, more than 2,000 years ago, began its attack on God's word by substituting the Sabbath for the first day of the week. And the reason why Christians today are not upset is because it's been a tradition for almost 2,000 years. So what seemed like a practice supported by the Bible is nothing but a 2,000-year-old tradition. And if you go further back than the Roman Empire, you can go back to the time the Babylonians and the Phoenicians all served and worshiped the sun god, from which we get the word Sunday. Now, Saturday is man's name. Sabbath is God's name for the seventh day. So somebody said to my wife, you have a hard time saying Saturday. She said, well, yes, because I've been calling the seventh day the Sabbath almost all my life. That's the name God gave the seventh day of the week, the Sabbath. Can we say amen to that? So when you notice this, the reason why this topic is so vitally important, I now believe, I'm fully convinced, and I think that if you're a Christian, you'll agree, if the change was made today from God's commandments, the fourth commandment, to a new day of worship, Christians today would have said, I am upset, they just changed God's commandments. But because it's been going on, but because the change was made almost 2,000 years ago, the first law was passed by Roman Emperor Constantine, not yet by the Roman Pontiff, but by Roman Emperor Constantine in the year 168 AD. That's when the first change, it was started as a family day. The same language being used today by Pope Francis. We need to establish a day for family. That's the same language that's being used by this present Pope. We need to establish a day for family. Satan knows it's been successful for 2,000 years. Why not bring it back? And so here's my point. If you believe that tradition is above the Bible, then same-sex marriage should be okay to all Christians. But we don't believe that tradition is above the Bible, therefore Christians do not accept same-sex marriage. Can I get an amen? Amen. So since you don't believe that tradition is above the Bible, on the very same premise, you should not allow the first day of the week to substitute what God blessed from the very beginning. And by the way, God blessed the Sabbath before sin entered the world. God blessed the marriage before sin entered the world, which means if sin never entered the world, there would be no need for anything new. And by the way, even though sin entered the world, there is no need for anything new. Did you get that? The only reason why things are changing is because sin is making the change, not God. All right? So now, let me premise that again. If you believe that tradition is more powerful than the Bible, which in 1565, Pope Reggio said, tradition is above the Bible. They had to do that to be successful against the early Protestant reformers, because the Protestant reformers stood on the Bible and the Bible only.

I still stand on God's word. But I don't stand on God's word just for the fact that I believe in marriage the way God intended it to be, but I stand on God's word because I believe that the seventh day of the week is the only day he blessed. And I'm not standing on this tradition of worship. I'm standing on the biblical foundation of the day God's blessed. Amen? So let's peek at that very quickly. Let's peek at that before we go to question number one. We have time, and as you know here, we don't rush. We don't rush. Go with me to Genesis chapter 2. We don't rush because whatever we don't cover on this program surely will be covered in the next upcoming program. Genesis chapter 2. Now, the reason I'm taking you to Genesis is because right before Genesis chapter 2, verse 1, you find that in Genesis 1, verse 31, the Bible says, "Then God saw everything that he had made, and indeed it was very good." Say, very good. That means his divine stamp of approval. "And the evening and the morning were the sixth day." Now look at Genesis chapter 2 and verse 1. "Thus the heavens and the earth were," thus the heavens and the earth and all the host of them were finished. "And on the seventh day, God ended his work which he had done. And he rested on the seventh day from" how much? "All his work which he had done. Then God blessed the," together, "seventh day and" did what? "Sanctified it, because in it he rested from all his work which God created and made." What day did God sanctify? The seventh. Did God sanctify marriage? Yes. It's sanctified when a man and a woman are together. And why man and woman? A lot of people may say, well, as long as we love each other, that's all that matters. Well, what happens here is when man and man are joined together, they don't complete the image of God. Now, just let's follow that through. If God decided that Adam needed another man, there would be no more human race. It would have died out when Adam died out and when his partner died out. If God said, with Eve, humanity would have had no procreative abilities. Satan is seeking to remove the image of God from the human race because God gave woman the femaleness. God gave man the maleness. And when man and woman are joined together, they complete the image of God in the human race. That's why you find all through the Bible, the church is referred to as the woman and Jesus is referred to as the husbandman. That's the image of God in the human race. Satan has always been against the image of God in the human race. And that's the way he is seeking to obliterate it the closer we get to the coming of the Lord. Now let's dive into that because, once again, I preface this by saying, if you believe tradition is above the Bible, then Christians should accept same-sex marriage. But if you don't believe that tradition is above the Bible, you must embrace marriage the way that God intended. And on the very same note, if you believe that tradition is above the Bible, then you can pick any day to worship. But if you believe that God's word is supreme above tradition, then God only blessed the Sabbath and only blessed the seventh day. Amen to that? And the Sabbath and the first day are not the same day. We'll show you that in just a moment. All right, let's go to question number one. A lot of foundation, but very important. Question number one. What event, and by the way, we are going to see 12 verses in the New Testament. Where are we going to see them? In the New Testament. Now, here's the reason for this exercise, very important exercise. Many Christians have been taught that the Sabbath was done away with, and Sunday is now the new day of worship. Now, once again, if that's the case, if God got rid of the Sabbath, then something was wrong with it. And he found a better day. But God did not get rid of the Sabbath. But if you have been taught that God established a new day of worship, the only place you could find that establishment is in the New Testament, right? Because after Jesus died and ascended back to heaven after his resurrection, what happens after that point should give us all the evidence we need, if it's in the Bible, to establish that Sunday is now the new day of worship. That's why many Christians say, in defense of the first day, to avoid the Sabbath, they say, we're New Testament Christians. Well, you ought to be all Testament Christians, amen? Because if you're only New Testament Christians,

0: then you can't really follow the creation record. Because most of the Bible, about 80% of the Bible, is Old Testament. And it's like the Christians today have been taught to pit the old against the new, or the new against the old. They say, is it in the New Testament? Do you see how large the Old Testament is? You cannot possibly duplicate the whole Old Testament in the New Testament. The simple way to understand that is the Old Testament is the New Testament concealed, and the New Testament is the Old Testament revealed. All right? Clearly. Covenant hasn't changed. Praise God for that. Now look at the first question. Here it is on the screen. What event was referred to in the first New Testament text about the first day? What event was referred to? We're going to see the 12 texts. There are only 12 verses in the entire New Testament about the first day of the week. Only 12. How many did I say? 12. We're going to look at every one of them and see which one gives us a new day of worship. What event was referred to in the first New Testament text about the first day? Let's go to Matthew 26 and verse 17. And we're going to take them all in chronological order. Matthew, Mark, Luke, John, Acts, 1 Corinthians, and Philippians. We're going to see all of them. Here it is. Matthew 26 and verse 17. Here's the first one. Okay, it's on the screen. Now on the first day of the feast of what? Unleavened bread, the disciples came to Jesus, saying to him, "Where do you want us to prepare for you to eat the Passover?" So now, is this talking about a new day of worship? No, it's simply talking about the feast of the unleavened bread. And by the way, that wasn't a particular day in the week, but it just simply meant the beginning of the feast of unleavened bread. Where do you want us to prepare for you to eat this Passover? Do you want us to do it in this section of town, that section of town, this portion of the temple, in the upper room? Where would you like us to prepare for that? That does not talk about a particular day. It simply means the beginning of the Feast of Unleavened Bread. And by the way, this was before the crucifixion. So right away, we'll look at the very first one. And so write that down. What event was referred to in the first New Testament text about the first day? Put there, Feast of the Unleavened Bread. And by the way, the Feast of the Unleavened Bread is a symbol of the sinless life of Jesus. He is the bread that has come down from heaven, the living bread. The Israelites thought that the bread they had in the wilderness was more important or more potent, but Jesus is the living bread. All right? So right away, we have one text down. We have 11 more to go to see if we could find any one of these texts establishing a new day of worship. Let's go to the second question. In our second reference, how does the Bible label the day before the first day? In our second reference, how does the Bible label the day before the first day? Let's go now to Matthew 28, and we're going to look together at verse 1. And some of you are so fast, you're already there. Give me a minute, okay? Although I have it on the screen, I want to go ahead and look at it very quickly. Are you ready? Here we go. Matthew 28 and verse 1. Here's the question. Now after the what? Sabbath, as the first day of the week began to dawn, Mary Magdalene and the other Mary came to see the tomb. So the question is, in our second reference, how does the Bible label the day before the first day? What's the answer? Sabbath. Write that down. Okay, so we have to establish, it's vitally important, the first day therefore cannot be the Sabbath. That's the importance of that text. The first day comes after the Sabbath. Now after the Sabbath, as the first day of the week began to dawn. So we can never say the Sabbath and the first day of the week are the same day. All right? That's scripture. All right? So right away, we see the first day mentioned. But as we read this text, it's simply speaking about when Mary came to the tomb. Now, as we continue to question number 3, we're going to see why she came to the tomb. All right, let's go to question number 3. What is the event described in the second New Testament reference of the first day? What is the event described in the second New Testament reference of the first day? Let's go to Matthew chapter 28 and verse 6. If you read from verse 1 down to 6, you get the whole story. But we're going to just take the components out and put the answers in there. We know by the verse we just read that Mary and the other Mary, they came down to the tomb, right? And they're coming to the tomb because who's supposed to be at the tomb? Jesus, all right? But when they get there, look at the verse. This is the event that's being described. Verse 6, here it is. The angel said, let's read this together. He is not what? Here, for he is what? Risen, as he said, come, see the place where the Lord lay. So what event is being talked about here? The resurrection, Jesus' resurrection. So right away, we've seen two references, both of them, one talking about the Feast of Unleavened Bread, the other one talking about the resurrection. So far out of the 12, we only covered two. So far, we haven't found any scriptural support for a new day of worship. Now, friends, you may be watching this and say, well, I go to church on the first day of the week. What should I do? As I'm walking through this, let me put this out there so that you don't feel that this is a kind of cutting up or beating up what you believe. Let me put this in the proper context. Following the example of Jesus and following his word is what a Christian is. Amen? If we begin to now say, well, this church says that, that church says that, that church says that, that church says that, I'm going to pick the church that best fits the way I want to live, then we have what we have today. That's exactly what the world is. People picking what best fits their schedule, their way of life, their style of music, the programs the church has. That's not the way it was in the beginning. In the beginning, you find the Old Testament, you'll hear a voice behind you saying, this is the way, walk ye in it. And then Matthew 4:4, man shall not live by bread alone, but by what? Every word that proceeds from the mouth of God. So Jesus, his word is so important, he said, he honors his word above his name. So if his word is important, the words of men should never be more important than the word of God. Right? And you'll find out that if now you may get a little upset, but I want you to just contain yourself because I want you to walk through the study. All we're giving to you is the Bible. We're not telling you what to do. But here's what I'm suggesting. If after this discussion is over, or after this study is over, you discover that what you have been doing is tradition and not scripture, I would suggest you follow scripture and not tradition. Amen, somebody. Because to follow a traditional day of worship is like accepting the new way of marriage. Right? Men have just redefined marriage, but 2,000 years ago, men redefined the Sabbath. So if redefining marriage is fine with you, then your tradition, men's tradition, not God's word. We don't accept tradition above God's word. Praise God for that. Let's go to question number four. All right, we're going to go through each of these texts. In what context, now we're going to Mark now, in what context does Mark record the third reference to the first day? In what context does Mark record the third reference to the first day? Let's go to Mark chapter 14, and we are going to look together at verse 12. Mark chapter 14, and we are going to look together at verse 12. All right? Thank you for that water. I tell you, it's refreshing. Appreciate it very much. The Gospels sometimes share the same event, but each disciple will communicate it differently. All right? Let's see now. Mark 14, verse 12. Here it is on the screen. Now on the first day of what? Unleavened bread, when they killed the Passover lamb, his disciples said to him, where do you want us to go and prepare that you may eat the Passover? So what is this about again? The Feast of Unleavened Bread and the Passover. So now, based on this text, In our third reference, this simply talks about the beginning of the Feast of Unleavened Bread. That's simply talking about what Matthew talked about in Matthew chapter 26 and verse 17. Matthew talked about it. Mark talked about it. Three references down, nine to go. So far, New Testament, we haven't found anything replacing the Sabbath that was ordained from the very beginning. All right? Now, let's go to question number 5. And in question number 5, we're going to look at the 4th reference and the 5th New Testament reference. Now, you might think, why is he saying New Testament? It's because the New Testament is the testament that many people cite as the reason why they keep a new day of worship. And by the way, we're not going to cover that tonight, but I'm going to show you how this was able to successfully be inserted into Christianity. But let's go to question number 5 before we go ahead of ourselves. Okay, here it is. What is the event described in the 4th and 5th New Testament reference of the first day? What is the event described in the 4th and 5th New Testament reference of the first day? All right, let's go to Mark chapter 16, verse 2 to begin. Mark chapter 16, verse 2 is where we're going to begin. All right. And many of you are there already. I appreciate that. You guys are so quick. You know where I'm going. All right? I'm in the chapter. And if your Bible does it the way mine does, it actually titles what's going to be talked about in that chapter. Here it is. Mark 16, verse 2. Here's what the Bible says. Very early in the morning, on the what day of the week? First day of the week, they came to the tomb when the sun had risen. So now, they're on their way to the tomb on what day of the week? The first day of the week. As we established earlier in Matthew 28, verse 1, is the first day of the week followed the Sabbath. All right. Very important. So this is one of the references about the first day of the week, and simply, they are coming to the tomb. You'll find out who the they are in the very next reference. So write that down. What is the event described in the 4th reference of the first day, Mark 16, 2? That is, going to the tomb. That's what they're talking about, going to the tomb. And when do they go? On the first day of the week. Now let's go to Mark 16, verse 9. Okay? Okay, here it is. Speaking about what happened, speaking about who rose, and now the Bible reads, now when he rose early on the what day of the week? First day of the week, he appeared first to Mary Magdalene, out of whom he had cast how many? 7 demons. Who is the he talked about here, by the way? Who's the he? Say it again. Jesus. Jesus, when he rose, he appeared to Mary. You may remember the dialogue as recorded in Matthew. Mary didn't know. She thought he was a gardener. She said, where have you taken my Lord? Tell me where you, that the tomb is empty. Where is it? Where did you take him? She thought he had been stolen. And all he said was, Mary. And she recognized that voice. She said, Rabboni, which is to say, teacher. And she was about to embrace him, and he said, do not touch me. I have not yet ascended to my Father. So the he that's talked about here, once again, these two events, reference number 4 and 5, are both referring to what event? The resurrection. The resurrection. Okay, so we've done 4 and 5, and we're question number 5. We haven't found the day, the new day of worship yet. Okay, let's go to the 6th reference. The 6th reference. All right. And question number 6. All right, it is the 6th reference. Here's the question. What event is Luke referring to in the 6th New Testament first day text? What is he referring to in the 6th New Testament first day text? Now, we've gone to Matthew. Who comes after Matthew? Mark. Who comes after Mark? Luke, okay. So we're in the progression. We're beginning with Matthew, the converted tax collector, Mark, who's the disciple for the underdog, Luke, who is the converted physician, and we're going to go to John next, who is the one whom Jesus loved, the youngest of the disciples. Let's see if Dr. Luke has given us the ammunition we need to establish a new day of worship. Luke chapter 24, and by the way, there's only one reference in all of the book of Luke for the first day. We're going to see it right now. Luke 24, verse 1. Here it is. Let me turn there, although it's on the screen. Okay, here it is. Here it is. Luke 24, verse 1. Now on the first day of the week, very early in the morning, they, and certain other women with them came to the tomb bringing the spices which they had prepared. What event is this talking about? If you go to verse 2 in Luke chapter 24, you'll see exactly. But it says in verse 2, but they found the stone rolled away from the tomb, and they went in and did not find the body of the Lord. Okay, what event is being referred to here? Somebody tell me. The resurrection again. The sixth reference. What event is Luke referring to in question number 6? Write down that. The resurrection. Referring to the resurrection. We are going to revisit Luke chapter 24, maybe not today, because we're going to see the 3 days in the Bible outlined in sequence. We're going to see the Bible names, not Monday, Tuesday, Wednesday, Thursday, Friday, Saturday, Sunday. We're not going to see it that way. We're not going to see, we start with Sunday, Monday, Tuesday, Wednesday, Thursday, Friday, Saturday. Sunday, Monday, Tuesday, Wednesday, Thursday, Friday, Saturday. We're not going to see those names in the Bible. We're going to see other names, which are the names that God gives them. All right? Okay. So, let's go to reference number 7. Now, after Luke, we have Matthew, Mark, Luke, and then John. We're going to go to John and see what John has to say. John, let's see what John has to say, and let's look at the question, question number 7. Here it is. What event, and the questions are pretty forthright, what event is John referring to in the 7th New Testament first day text? I'm going to go to John chapter 20, and most of you are already there. You guys, while I'm asking the questions, you're turning, and I appreciate that. But wait for me. Okay, here we are. All right, here's the text. Now, the first day of the week, Mary Magdalene went to the tomb, what time of day? Early, while it was still dark, and saw that the stone had been taken away from the tomb. When she saw the stone had been taken away, the Bible says in the very next verse, then she ran and came to Simon Peter and the other disciple whom Jesus loved and said to them, they have taken away the Lord out of the tomb, and we do not know where they have laid him. He's gone. Let me ask you, why is he gone? Because he rose. He had risen. And so now, let me ask the question, what event is John referring to in the 7th New Testament verse day text? The resurrection. It's amazing how many texts continue to refer to the resurrection. So write that down again. We have resurrection. So far, we've only seen two events, resurrection and the Feast of Unleavened Bread. Resurrection, Feast of Unleavened Bread. That's it. One prior to the death of Jesus, one after the death of Jesus. Particularly the resurrection. All right, now we go to question number 8. Question number 8. All right? We're moving at a good pace. We're moving at a good pace. Okay. Now this one, I really like this one. I really, really like this one. Because let me put the context together. Now Jesus had been crucified. He was in the tomb. This, by the way, is one of the verses in the Bible used to support Sunday worship. But as you read this text, you're going to see that it's not about Sunday worship. The entire context will be included as we look at the verses before that and the verses after that. Okay, let's go ahead. When I get to verse 19, bring it up on the screen. I'm going to start with the verses before that, all right? Let's start with, actually, verse 19 really is the beginning of the context because Mary, she came and told the disciples everything that's happening. So now what kind of assembly does the Bible describe in the 8th New Testament reference? Go ahead and bring that up on the screen. Here it is, John 20 and verse 19. Then the same day at evening, here's what the Bible says. You'll see it in the text. Then the same day at evening, being the what day of the week? First day of the week, when the doors were shut, where the disciples were assembled for worship service. What does it say? For fear of the Jews. Let me finish the text. And it says, Jesus came and stood in the midst and said to them, what? Peace be with you. At that moment, they had anything but peace. Why were they there? Because they were assembled for what? For fear of the Jews. This was not a church service. This was a hideout. In other words, our Lord has just been killed. What are they thinking? What are they thinking? Where next? They are not worshiping. They are praying. There's a difference between worshiping and praying. They are in fear. They are in trouble. If they kill the Lord, what's going to happen to us next? There was anything but peace in that assembly. And by the way, when it says they were assembled together, there in John 20 and verse 19, they were assembled for fear. That means they were huddled together. That's what that means. They were not having song service and let's read this scroll next and let's have this prayer next. They were huddled together. Doors were shut so that nobody could find them. Now, does Jesus need doors to come in? Yes or no? No. He came into their presence and said, Luis, relax. He said, Yannick, it's going to be okay. Terry, don't worry about it. I'm risen. Peace be with you. Amen, church? Peace be with you. This was not the establishment of a new day of worship. He was simply saying, remember I told you I was going to rise? I'm back. Let me wipe my forehead for them. Man, so what do we do next, Lord? And he gave them instructions after that. You could continue to go through that. And that's when Thomas needed some confirmation. Thomas said, I'm not sure. Is this an apparition? And he said, go ahead, stick your hand in my side. I have flesh and blood. This is not a spirit. It's me. Doubting Thomas. That's where that story came from. Jesus made them clear. Jesus made it clear to them he had risen. Now, we find, what kind of assembly does the Bible describe in the 8th New Testament reference? They were hiding from the Jews. They were hiding from the Jews. Why do they have to hide from the Jews? Because the Jews joined with the Romans to kill Jesus. The high priest, the judgment hall, Pilate's judgment hall, Caiaphas, the list goes on and on. They just killed Jesus, and the disciples said, not us. And the Lord showed up in the midst and said, relax. Praise God for that. Let's get one more. I think we could do one more. This is another text that's often referred to for a new day of worship. But let's look at question number 9. Okay, here it is. Or the 9th reference, I should say. Here it is. Does the 9th New Testament first day establish? Does the 9th New Testament first day establish a new day of worship? Does it? Let's go ahead and read it. Let's go to Acts chapter 20 and verse 7. Quickly. We got about 3.5 minutes. Where did the time go? I wish that clock would slow down. It just keeps moving. Let's keep moving since the clock is moving. Here, Acts chapter 20 and verse 7. Acts chapter 20 and verse 7. I was idealistic thinking I could cover all this tonight. It's not possible. Acts 20 and verse 7. Here it is. Now, on the first day of the week, when the disciples came together to do what, church? To break bread, Paul, ready to depart the next day, spoke to them and continued his message until midnight. You guys should never be upset with me. I've never preached till midnight. Right, Dee? I've never preached till midnight. He preached so long that Eutychus fell out the window, busted his head, brought him back to life, and kept on preaching. They got together to break bread. Many Christians say, ha, that's our text. They broke bread on the... So write it down. Does the New Testament establish the New Testament text establish a new day of worship? No. What did it say they did? They broke bread. And what day was it? The first day of the week. This was a meeting that was held by Paul. If you read the rest of the text, he was saying, I'm about to take a long journey through Asia Minor from one city to the other, to the other, to the other. I need to tell you a lot before I leave. This is what that was. It was not the establishment of a new day of worship, but some Christians were taught, But they broke bread on the first day, and the pastors have said, if they broke bread, that means they were worshiping. But let's see. Let's go to the very next question before we conclude that. Anytime they got together and broke bread, of course they prayed. Of course they sang songs together. Of course they worshiped the Lord. But let's look at the next question. This is not a new day of worship. They didn't sanctify and change any days, and you have found nothing to that effect thus far. Question number 10. Here it is. I think we can get this one in. Did the breaking of bread happen only on the first day of the week? No. You know the answer, but let's go to Acts chapter 2, verse 46 and 47. We are going to get this one in before the program ends. I know it. Praise the Lord. And since you're already there, I'm going to turn there right away, and here it is on the screen. Okay, about breaking of bread. Here's what the Bible says. Acts 2, 46. So continuing how often?
1: Daily.
0: Continuing how often? Daily with one accord in the temple. And what else? Breaking bread from what? House to house. They ate their food with gladness and simplicity of heart. What else did they do? Praising God and having favor with all the people. And the Lord added to the church how often? Daily, those who were being saved. I want you to notice what they did. They broke bread every day. How often did they do that? Every day. The Lord added to the church how often? Every day. Every time they got together to break bread and praise God, another soul was added to those who were saved. But thus far, we have found not a single command establishing a new day of worship. We have a couple of more left. We have actually gone through 9 references, 10 references. We got 2 more attempts before we can conclude that the Bible is replete with only Sabbath references, or that the Bible is absent of any first day references. You know, friends, what we simply want to do here is do what God's Word says. What do we say to that? We simply want to be honest to God's Word, and it doesn't make sense right now to you, but keep on studying, because one day, as you continue, it will come into a sharper focus. God bless.

Here in the beautiful land of Japan, we find an ancient sport that dates back to the 8th century. A sport that combines sheer strength with balanced technique. And we're privileged today to learn more about it by two of Hawaii's champions. Nanakuli native Salewa'a Atesanoi, better known as Konishiki, and Waianae boy Fiamalu Penetani, better known as Musashi Maru. These two gentle giants are from the west side of Hawaii. In fact, Konishiki and I both grew up on the same street in Nanakuli, but in different generations. As the first non-Japanese born wrestler to reach Ozeki, Konishiki was a catalyst of popularizing the sport of sumo in Hawaii. Musashi Maru was the second non-Japanese born wrestler to reach the rank of Yokozuna, and he continues to train young sumo wrestlers in his Musashigawa stable. These two are national heroes and an inspiration to many across the world, here in Japan, but also in the islands of Hawaii. They're not only big in size, but big in heart, always giving back to their people and their community in service and charity. Gentle giants, local boys, never forgetting where they came from. Sumo is a contact sport, where two giants face off and attempt to force one another out of the ring or to the ground. Usually the biggest, the fastest, and the strongest are the winners. But during my time with Konishiki and Musashi Maru, I learned that it doesn't always require size, speed, or strength to win. Sometimes all it requires is the endurance of holding on. During the opening of ancient sumo tournaments, ritual dances were performed, which depicted the fighter wrestling with an invisible being named Kami. A Kami is the Japanese word for God. And so this ancient ritual sumo dance was a representation of man fighting with God himself. And upon learning this, my mind couldn't help but think of a similar story found in the ancient words of the Holy Bible. In Genesis 32, the Bible tells us the story of the patriarch Jacob, who prayed for God's help against his enemy. While wrestling with the Lord in prayer, suddenly Jacob was overtaken by an unknown being, whom he began to wrestle with all night long. But then, at the rising of the sun, this unknown being touched Jacob's leg, causing his thigh to become dislocated. And now Jacob realizes that he had been wrestling with a supernatural being with supernatural strength. He had been fighting against the very one who came to save him from his troubles in answer to his prayer. The angel of the Lord then commanded Jacob, "Let me go, for the day breaks." But Jacob knows that if he lets go, all hope will be lost. His only hope is to hold on to the one who had all power. And so, with no more physical strength to fight on, he holds on to this supernatural being with the power of faith and the strength of surrender. He says to the angel of the Lord, "I will not let you go unless you bless me." Jacob has no speed, size, or strength against his heavenly opponent. All he had was faith. And so with his faith, he held on to God. He would not let God leave him. And he pleaded to God to give him the blessed assurance of spiritual strength and merciful deliverance. And as a result, Jacob won an incredible spiritual victory. His name was then changed to Israel, which means Prince of God. He was wrestling with God, and he prevailed by faith. Sometimes, like Jacob, we too face difficulties in life that have the power to crush us like a Japanese sumo wrestler. Financial troubles, relational issues, health challenges, mental breakdowns, spiritual failures. At times, the pressures of life push us out of the ring of God's peace. At times, we fall in failure, and we don't have the strength to stand our own ground against our adversary. In times like these, we need to join Jacob in hanging on by faith to the unseen God, the one who has supernatural power to hold us up in the sumo match of life. For in this fight of faith, victory is not given to the biggest and the fastest and the strongest, but rather it is given to the weakest, who relies most implicitly upon He who is the strongest. That is the mighty Yokozuna in heaven, the grand heavenly champion, Jesus Christ, the one who has the power to give us the victory over every enemy that seeks to bring us down in this life. And so today, I invite you to stop fighting against God, but rather hang tight to Him in faith. Make a commitment that in your darkest hour, you will not let God go. You will not give up on your faith. For faith is the victory that overcomes the world. And with that spiritual victory is the guarantee that one day, we're going to stand tall as spiritual giants and champions of faith in the eternal land of the true

Welcome to Journey Through the Years with your host, Melanie, right here on Cornerstone Christian Radio. Thank you so much for joining me tonight as we embark on a musical journey through the very best of country and bluegrass gospel music. I want to encourage you to turn your radio on as you get in touch with God. 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So, turn up the sound, sit back, and get ready to have a great time as we blast off to the past. Journey through the years, right here on your number one internet radio station, Cornerstone Christian Radio, where the cross and your life collide.

0: Welcome to My Story, where we highlight your testimonies encounter with our sweet Savior. In John 8:36, Jesus makes a wonderful statement of victory. He says, "So if the Son sets you free, you will be free indeed." When you understand what Christ has freed you from, it sets the stage for you to live in what Christ has freed you to. 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The Apostle Paul says in Galatians 5:1, "It is for freedom that Christ has set us free. 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
1: One night I was sleeping as usual. I can't remember the time, but my mother called and said, "The police are down here looking for you." And I said, "The police? Oh my God, what have I done?" It was two officers. One looks at the other one and he said, "Are you gonna drive her or do you want me to?" We get in the car, lights are flashing, sirens are going, and we're flying up the interstate. And I finally said, "Can I ask what's going on?" And he said, "There's been a fire and there's a fatality." It is all that he would say to me. Well, then they came over the radio and they said, "She's no longer at St. Francis. She's been transferred to Charleston General." And so we arrived at General and they ushered me in, and there were two lines of chaplains standing there saying, "If you need any help, just let us know. If you need any help." And I'm still wondering, what in the world is going on? And they asked me, they said, "We need you to go and see if you can identify a 17-year-old girl for us." And so they asked me to go, and they pulled a curtain back and they pulled a blanket from over her head. And I said, "That's not a 17-year-old girl." I said, "That's my daughter." So then they said, "Well, now we're going to take you to the coroner's office." And I'm thinking, my gosh, this is my daughter is over here dead, and now you want to take me to the coroner's office? And they said, "Yeah, we have some kids at the coroner's office that we need you to identify." Well, they walked me back to the emergency room, and as we were getting ready to leave, the coroner walked in. And the coroner said, "I cleaned the kids up as best I could. Do you know who these kids are?" And I said, "Yes, they're my grandchildren." And at that point, my family had arrived and everybody was just all to pieces, crying and trying to figure out what in the world had gone on. I was so overwhelmed by everything, but it just, more so than the grandkids, it just was just replayed and replayed. It's not a 17-year-old girl. That's my daughter. They never proved, to this day, the FBI, nobody could prove how that fire started. They said possibly a candle was in the window and maybe a curtain, but they never proved ever. But I know my daughter laid on top of her baby and he didn't get burnt. She did, but he didn't get burnt. One thing you can see about Alicia, she was a very happy, happy young lady, loved to dress up. But all her pictures you'll see is beautiful smile, constantly smiling all the time. God helped me because of my husband passing 4 years earlier. I asked God one night, why'd you take my husband? Why'd you take him? And as plain as I'm talking to you, he said, I didn't take him. I rescued him from the things that were coming that were associated with cancer, the things that were lying ahead. I mean, it was just like I heard that voice say, I rescued him. And so now when people say, but why? And I said, think about it. He rescued them. He rescued them from the pain, the suffering. So now I can tell somebody else when they say, but why did God take them? He didn't do that to hurt you. He didn't do that to be mean to you. He did that to rescue them. And do we want them to come back? Or do you realize we're all going to die? It's all of us are going to die. What are you doing to get things right with God? Yea, though I walk through the valley, but I don't pitch a tent. I don't stay there. See, and that's me in grief. I'm not going to stay there. I'm not going to live there. I'm going to walk through that valley so that if I can't walk through, then I can't testify to you about how God helped me. But God is able. He's more than able, you know, to help us in every situation, in everything that we go through. And so I just thank God. I thank God all the time for just being such a blessing in my life and a help, and knowing every day is nothing but His goodness, His grace, and His mercy that I can make.

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Psalms 66 verse 16 says, "Come and hear, all you who fear God, and I will tell what he has done for my soul." Never underestimate the power of your testimony, your encounter with God, and what role he has played throughout your life. May God bless you and utterly satisfy your heart with himself. 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

Hi, my name is Dr. Ricky Little. I'm professor of music at Union College in Lincoln, Nebraska. And this is part four of the series, Who's Rocking the House? Music of the World and the World of the Church. In part three, we continue tracing the story of the entrance of secular pop music into the church for worship, covering the Salvationists, gospel music, jazz, rock and roll. And we also looked at the role of Satan in the transitions that took place as this music came into the church. If you were to trace the histories of these secular forms in this musical family back to their roots, you would find that they are all a part of the same family, offspring of the same parentage, and they all make their way back to the blues. They all have the same musical DNA, push the same subject matter, share similar structure, harmonies, and rhythms, encourage the same immoral behavior, and they all grew up and were performed in places that woke Christians don't want their children to go. In addition to the blues and ragtime, there were many other musical influences that congregated and thrived in New Orleans in the late 1800s, but these two are considered to be foundational for the development of jazz. Another significant force in New Orleans society that was prevalent and is thought to have influenced the rise of this popular music is the occult, specifically voodoo. There were several brands of the occult that were imported to this side of the globe via the slave trade. Voodoo, a creolized religion forged by descendants of Dahomeyan, Congo, Yoruba, and other African ethnic groups in Haiti, made its way to New Orleans. Santeria, an Afro-Caribbean religion based on Yoruba beliefs and traditions developed in Cuba, and Kumina, an Afro-Jamaican religion, which grew out of beliefs and traditions transplanted to the island via the Congo, to name a few. In January of 2015, National Public Radio produced a music series called Beat Week that discussed the impact that certain drummers had on the development of rhythm in various genres of pop music. The third episode in that series, however, carried the topic, How Santeria Seeped into Latin Music. And being a former drummer, that caught my attention. Santeria ceremonies are for calling out to the spiritual world, said host Felix Contreras. And that spiritual connection is made through music. Some of the beats in Latin, jazz, and Cuban music have their roots in Afro-Cuban Santeria ceremonies. And these rhythms began in West Africa centuries ago. Each orisha, or deity, has its own rhythm, he said. And these rhythms are played on the bata drum to call out to the deities during the ceremonies. Santeria rhythms came out of clandestine spiritual ceremonies into open Cuban society in the 1930s. When you put these rhythms together, says percussionist and band leader John Santos, they recreate a weave of rhythm that is absolutely magical and irresistible. And you cannot listen to that music and stay still. It's music that just moves you from the inside out. Now, here is a key statement that he makes. The sacred and the secular have shared a place in Cuban music, says Mr. Santos. In fact, the sacred music of Santeria crossed over and gave birth to most of the popular forms of Cuban music. This statement by Mr. Santos mirrors what writer Michael Ventura says happened with voodoo, blues, and jazz. In his book, Shadow Dancing in the USA, he convincingly links the rise of the blues and jazz in New Orleans directly to the influence and music and practice of voodoo. Ventura states, "It is to voodoo that we must look for the roots of our music. The music was nurtured and grew from voodoo, but as soon as it was itself and no longer strictly African, it kept voodoo's metaphysic wordless within it and jettisoned the trappings.
The overt practice of voodoo faded at the very moment the music was born, as though it had done its job here. Voodoo imagery would live in the lyrics and song titles through all the music's forms, jazz, blues, rhythm and blues, rock and roll, and even some gospel, until the present. And many of the mojos sung about were real indeed. Jazz and other pop forms continue to be used as a conduit to express and communicate the beliefs of various occult religions and can be seen in the music of several modern day artists. You can hear an example of this on the recording Echu Mingua by the late Anga Diaz, a famous Cuban percussionist of Yoruba descent. The title is the name of his saint in the Yoruba religion. Echu is Elegua, the god who opens and closes roads. They sing two chants to him on his CD, which he calls a spiritual mass, invoking the god's presence. His twin daughters, who formed the group Ibeyi, also use various interpretations of Yoruba worship songs and invocations to express their own themes in their music. Afro-Cuban jazz singer Dame Akrosena embodies her Santeria faith within her music, and the British Jamaican jazz and soul singer Zara McFarlane fuses jazz, blues, and soul sounds with the occult religion of Kumina. The Kumina drumming style also has a great influence on Rastafari music and Jamaican popular music, reggae and dancehall in particular. This reminds me of a story I once read of a young African man who once attended a Jimi Hendrix concert. At the end of the concert, he went backstage to see Mr. Hendrix and asked him where he got the rhythms from that he used in his music. He said, "Because my father is a witch doctor in the village that I come from, and you use the exact same rhythms that he does." Continuing with Mr. Ventura, he gives a few quotes from musicians who describe bits of their philosophy about their musical intent and the function of these secular genres as it relates to the influence of voodoo. Composer Sun Ra wrote, "I want to put them in a sort of dream state between myth and reality. I'm dealing with myth, magic, things of great value." Jazz pianist and composer Cecil Taylor said, "Most people don't have any idea what improvisation is. It means the magical lifting of one's spirit to a state of trance. It's not to do with energy. It has to do with religious forces. Part of what this music is about is not to be delineated exactly. It is about capturing spirits." Mr. Ventura again. "This was the blues that was played in small cramped shacks, honky-tonks, juke joints, barrel houses, at the edge of nearly every small town in the South, west unto Texas and north to Chicago. In the joints where it was played in its heyday, it was dancing music. Sometimes it was a piano, sometimes a combination of instruments, and often just one man with a guitar. But people came to mingle, to gamble, and to dance. The relationship of dancer was exactly the same as the relationship of drummer to dancer in Haitian voodoo," says Mr. Ventura, "where a drummer worked closely with the dancer and could often evoke possession at will." Texas Barrel House piano player Robert Shaw put it this way: "When you listen to what I'm saying, you got to see in your mind all them gals out there swinging their butts and getting the men's excited. Otherwise, you ain't got this music rightly understood. I could sit there and throw down my hands and throw my hands down and make them gals do anything. I told them when to shake it and when to hold it back. That's what this music is for."
The music of the barrel houses was noted to be so crude that the more exclusive bordellos would not allow it to be played in their establishments, because it was considered to be good mainly for the most overtly sexual kinds of dancing. This music, as Mr. Shaw described it, was designed and used to manipulate mental, emotional, and physical body responses via music to stimulate sexual arousal. Even the word jazz has a sexual connotation. Some scholars have questions about its exact origin, but according to one author, jazz comes from the now defunct word jazz, J-A-S-S, which means the sexual act. Robert Ferris Thompson thinks that jazz and jism, J-I-S-M, likely derived from the Kikongo Denza, which means to ejaculate. And the god of sex himself, Hugh Hefner, said, "One has to understand there is a connection between jazz and sex. Jazz emerged from the New Orleans red light district. The original spelling of the word was J-S-S, and it meant sex. It was less than respectable, which only added to the appeal for a young person." Let's continue. Trombonist Clay Smith said, "If the truth were known about the origin of the word jazz, it would never be mentioned in polite company." The New York American had this to say of jazz in 1922. "Lights were lowered, and to the strains of syncopated music, actions that are indescribable took place. This is the full flowering, the fruition of modern erotic music, which has so crazed and befuddled the moral makeup of young people." And from Ebony Magazine, this quote reads, "Jazz, at its very core, is sex. The one begs the other, harmonic tension, rhythmic tension, and even melodic tension, followed by release, matches the feel of the moment, passion and unrest bent up inside a person before the ultimate and sudden exhale." And Wynton Marsalis said, "New Orleans was the hotbed of that type of sexual activity, and we weren't Puritan. In jazz music, it says, this is what we do, and it's beautiful, and it's also terrible. And jazz, it's real. It deals with that man and that woman. It deals with depraved things, because the musician saw all of these things. That's what gives our music its bite and its feel, and that's what the world wanted from our music. It didn't hide what went on under the sheets." And jazz music is still sexy today, which makes it even more difficult for me to understand the statement read earlier where the minister declared, "The honest music of jazz is made for the beauty of God." Jazz was made for partying, dancing, and entertaining patrons and prostitutes in whorehouses where God was not the subject of conversation. I don't know how that translates to "the honest music of jazz is made for the beauty of God." But it's obvious that this same reasoning is applied to the other forms of secular pop music used in churches today. Let's extend the conversation to rock music. Here are a few comments about rock and roll from rock musicians and others involved in the industry. This is their perception of this music. The Beatles: "Our music is capable of causing emotional instability, disorganized behavior, rebellion, and even revolution." Spencer Dryden: "Get them while they're young, bend their minds." Jan Berry: "The throbbing beat of rock provides a vital sexual release for the adolescent audience." Andrew Oldham, recording manager for the Rolling Stones: "Pop music is sex, and you have to hit them in the face with it." Donnie Brewer of Grand Funk:
We take kids away from their parents and their environment to where the only reality is the rhythm and the beat. John Denver, rock music is a greater influence over the souls of men than primitive Christianity. Glenn Frey of the Eagles, I'm in rock music for the sex and narcotics. Debbie Harry, lead singer with Blondie, I've always thought that the main ingredients in rock are sex, really good stage shows, and really sassy music. Sex and sass, I think that's where it's at. Chris Stein, lead guitarist with Blondie, everybody takes it for granted that rock and roll is synonymous with sex. John Oates, rock and roll is 99% sex. Frank Zappa, rock music is sex. The big beat matches the body's rhythms. Since its inception, this sexy attribute of rock and roll has not changed. On the contrary, over-the-top sexual lyric references, images, and musical characteristics have made sex stick to rock like a bad tattoo. It's not just the words or the things we associate with it, but it's what's inherently in the music itself that speaks to the brain and the body. And when you combine all of these elements, you get a force to be reckoned with. I have intentionally here focused on blues, jazz, and rock just to lay a foundation and bring things into perspective. But via musical DNA, parentage, association, mission, function, and history, this also covers the other secular genres that came out of these and have made their way into the church. And if this association and influence of voodoo at the very foundation of this music is legit, then where does that leave you and I as Christians as this music makes its way into the church? Where do we draw the line? Or do we just brush it off? A study was conducted and results published in Music, Minds, and Brain, the Neuropsychology of Music. In this study, the motor pulses produced by the brain to different musical stimuli were measured. The range of music included rock, blues, classical, and ethnic samples. It was found that especially when rock music and jazz were played, the motor pulses produced were the same as those normally produced by the brain during sexual arousal. This is interesting, and I'm not surprised by this finding at all, since rock is one of the offspring of jazz, and one of the first men to create jazz, Jelly Roll Morton, did so while playing in the whorehouses of the Red Light District in Storyville in New Orleans. He had a front row seat as he looked through the peepholes to see the action. He shaped his improvised jazz specifically to match the movements of the prostitutes as they pleased their clients. So this scientific finding may be one of the most convincing reasons why you might want to keep rock and jazz out of your church services. Why would you want to stimulate the brains of the saints to go in a sensual direction during a sacred service that is supposed to awaken spiritual thoughts? Imagine that contradiction and struggle. The preacher is trying to break through to the consciences of sinners, but he can't because the musicians have cut him off at the pass and rerouted the minds of the congregation down a sensual path. Have you ever had that experience before in church? Faced with that, it doesn't sound like Jesus or the preacher has much of a chance. And young ladies, this carries over into the dating experience as well. For some men are known to use certain types of music that can be quite sensual to help melt down your moral defenses with the aim of compromising you physically. So on your next date, if Loverboy decides to spin some jams that create an atmosphere of sensuality instead of spirituality, make sure you stick a pin in it and have him play music that will elevate your minds and keep your bodies in an unaroused state. Ellen White spoke to this by saying, young men and women have a keen ear for music, and Satan knows what organs to excite, to animate, engross, and charm the mind, so Christ is not desired. Satan knows that with the right atmosphere, the right words, and the right music,
He can ride the musical frequencies deep into your brain and touch you, lure you and tempt you, and break you down physically, emotionally, and spiritually. And it's hard to think about Jesus when all of that is going on. All of these genres of pop music have a sordid history and vibrant relationship with sex, the immoral kind, that is. Have you noticed that? There are song examples from these genres that I could not use in this presentation because they are sexually explicit, triple X rated, true erotic music. And the examples I'm thinking of were created by professional musicians who once claimed to be Seventh-day Adventists. This sexual graphic association of this music matches with the voodoo model of old, because just as there is a strong sexual component to secular pop music, there was also a strong sexual component to the music and rituals of voodoo in its early days in America. Because near the end of each ceremony, once the dancers were possessed and everyone had drunk of the brew in the cauldron or the tafia, the dancers, completely possessed by the power, would pair off in lustful abandon, and the ritual would end in orgiastic fashion. Having made this sexual connection and the comparison with Mr. Ventura, which Mr. Ventura made earlier, between the musician and dancer in voodoo and the musician and dancer in blues and jazz, I would like to pose a question. How is it that current day Christian musicians who worship Jesus Christ and current day occult musicians who worship false gods and spirits of the dead can find common ground in these same forms of secular pop music to worship their gods, who from a scriptural standpoint have absolutely nothing to do with one another? How is that possible? How can it be that jazz and pop are the perfect vehicles for communicating with the spirits of the occult, be the perfect music for immoral sexual escapades, and be the perfect music for communicating with the Holy Spirit of God all at once? Anybody out there got that answer for that? I certainly don't. And remember, the reason that we are focusing on these genres of popular music is because they are the ones that have infiltrated Christian music. Because it's certainly not Chinese folk music that has invaded gospel. It's not the music of the Aboriginal Indians that has taken over contemporary Christian music. It's American popular music. You don't see any music executives from Sony running over to Mongolia trying to snap up their latest hot tunes to use as crossover into Christian gospel music. Now, do you? The dominant music characteristics of this music appeal to the feet and to the carnal in us, the sexual and not the spiritual, and rightly so, for that is exactly what it was designed to do. And just look at the commercial relationships which this music fosters. It sells and identifies with everything from tennis shoes to hamburgers to football to sex to spiritualism. How can it be that Christians would want to put God's name on such, or even think that it is necessary, appropriate, or wise? Music designed for partying, to be entertaining, sensual, and passionate, not awe-inspiring, reverent, contemplative, or worshipful. It's quite evident that these genres evolved out of experience and places which had nothing to do with bringing sinners to Christ, but had everything to do with keeping sinners away from Christ and entangled in their sins. How can it be that Christ and Satan can use the same party music at the same time to communicate verbal messages that are totally opposite? For the scripture says, "For what fellowship hath righteousness with unrighteousness? What communication hath light with darkness? What concord has Christ with Satan?" Some say, listen to the words as if the music itself played no part. And I say, honey, the message of the music is talking so loud I can't hear a word you're singing. To those who would say just listen to the words and propose the argument that music itself is neutral and that it's words alone that make the difference, Dr. Max Schoen, in his book, The Psychology of Music, says,
Music is the most powerful stimulus known among the perceptive senses. The medical, psychiatric, and other evidences for the non-neutrality of music is overwhelming, and it frankly amazes me that someone should seriously say otherwise. It's the music that is the dominant force, not the words. This is confirmed by Frank Garlock, who says, "The words only let you know what the music already says," referring to rock. "The music is its own message. Science has shown that music engages and lights up and engages the brain with like nothing else known to man. It is self-deception to believe that you are not affected by the music itself or that you can ignore it. Now, through such music, which speaks of Christ but utilizes secular genres, people are given double messages, which lead to confusion, uncertainty, and a careless yet subtle association of sacred things with the profane. The music says one thing and the words another. I have respect for the rappers and the poppers and the hip-hoppers because they know how to make their music and words say the same thing. But as for Christians who try to make this secular cow a sacred horse, I marvel. It's like wrapping a piece of pork up in some cellophane, putting a label on it, and stamping the word beef on it. The fact that you put the word beef on it does not change the substance of the contents. It's still pork and will be pork no matter how many times you say it's beef."

0: chapter 13.
1: Thus saith the Lord unto me,
2: Go and get thee a linen girdle, and put it upon thy loins, and put it not in water.
1: So I got a girdle according to the word of the Lord, and put it on my loins. And the word of the Lord came unto me the second time, saying,
2: Take the girdle that thou hast got, which is upon thy loins, and arise. Go to Euphrates, and hide it there in a hole of the rock.
1: So I went and hid it by Euphrates, as the Lord commanded me. And it came to pass after many days that the Lord said unto me,
2: Arise, go to Euphrates, and take the girdle from thence, which I commanded thee to hide there.
1: Then I went to Euphrates, and digged, and took the girdle from the place where I had hid it. And behold, the girdle was marred. It was profitable for nothing. Then the word of the Lord came unto me, saying,
2: Thus saith the Lord, After this manner will I mar the pride of Judah and the great pride of Jerusalem. This evil people which refuse to hear my words, which walk in the imagination of their heart, and walk after other gods to serve them and to worship them, shall even be as this girdle which is good for nothing. For as the girdle cleaveth to the loins of a man, so have I caused to cleave unto me the whole house of Israel, and the whole house of Judah, saith the Lord, that they might be unto me for a people, and for a name, and for a praise, and for a glory, but they would not hear. Therefore thou shalt speak unto them this word, Thus saith the Lord God of Israel, Every bottle shall be filled with wine, and they shall say unto thee,
3: Do we not certainly know that every bottle shall be filled with wine?
2: Then shalt thou say unto them,
1: Thus saith the Lord, Behold, I will fill all the inhabitants of this land, even the kings that sit upon David's throne, and the priests and the prophets, and all the inhabitants of Jerusalem, with drunkenness. And I will dash them one against another, even the fathers and the sons together, saith the Lord. I will not pity, nor spare, nor have mercy, but destroy them. Hear ye and give ear. Be not proud, for the Lord hath spoken. Give glory to the Lord your God, before he cause darkness, and before your feet stumble upon the dark mountains, and while ye look for light, he turn it into the shadow of death and make it gross darkness. But if ye will not hear it, my soul shall weep in secret places for your pride, and mine eyes shall weep sore and run down with tears, because the Lord's flock is carried away captive. Say unto the king and to the queen,
4: Humble yourselves, sit down, for your principalities shall come down, even the crown of your glory.
1: The cities of the south shall be shut up, and none shall open them. Judah shall be carried away captive, all of it. It shall be wholly carried away captive. Lift up your eyes, and behold them that come from the north. Where is the flock that was given thee, thy beautiful flock? What wilt thou say when he shall punish thee? For thou hast taught them to be captains, and as chief over thee, shall not sorrows take thee as a woman in travail? And if thou say in thine heart,
5: Wherefore come these things upon me?
1: For the greatness of thine iniquity are thy skirts discovered and thy heels made bare. Can the Ethiopian change his skin, or the leopard his spots? Then may ye also do good that are accustomed to do evil. Therefore will I scatter them as stubble that passeth away by the wind of the wilderness. This is thy lot, the portion of thy measures from me, saith the Lord, because thou hast forgotten me and trusted in falsehood. Therefore will I discover thy skirts upon thy face, that thy shame may appear. I have seen thine adulteries and thy neighings.

lewdness of thy whoredom, and thine abominations on the hills and the fields. Woe unto thee, O Jerusalem! Wilt thou not be made clean? When shall it once be?

Welcome to Journey Through the Years with your host, Melanie, right here on Cornerstone Christian Radio. Thank you so much for joining me tonight as we embark on a musical journey through the very best of country and bluegrass gospel music. I want to encourage you to turn your radio on as you get in touch with God. I know that these iconic melodies will not only be a blessing to you, but will have you reminiscing about the good old days. 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

0: Marijuana is very common in our country. It's also called cannabis sativa as a scientific name. However, you'll find it in different forms. For example, some people call it hashish, some people call it hash, others bong, depending on how it is used. So how do people use this marijuana? Or it can be baked, for example, in cookies or cakes. And some people can even chew the roots or the stems or the roots of the plant. So people take it so that they can feel high or a bit intoxicated. So it has that kind of effect in the body. Marijuana also has medicinal properties. So marijuana that is medicinal is called Marinol. And it's given to specific patients. Patients who have, for example, terminal illnesses, for example, cancer, HIV. And it's given in particular scenarios for pain relief. So what are the effects of marijuana? Marijuana has the major effect of impairing thinking. It affects the brain and it affects how you reason, how you store memory in your brain, and how you dialogue and make and how you reason. Most people who take marijuana will have poor grades in school. They'll be taking other drugs like alcohol, tobacco, because there's that need to just get high. So they tend to mix a lot of drugs. And another effect of marijuana is the tendency to be addicted to it, constantly be in need of it, such that you can't stay with it. And there's that dependency cycle. So marijuana is very harmful to the body. It also affects the GIT, basically giving you a lot of cancers associated with the esophagus, for example, esophageal cancers. It has been shown to give sexual dysfunction, for example, premature ejaculation in many people. So the effects are very many. But even if you're a marijuana user, they still help. You can be assisted, you can be helped. There are particular rehabilitation centers in Kenya that you can go and ensure that you get the treatment. Treatment is mostly counseling and behavioral modification, and there are also family-based treatments.
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lose it. And the one who hates his life in this world will keep it for eternal life. If anyone serves me, he must follow me. Where I am, there my servant also will be. If anyone serves me, the Father will honor him.

0: verse 7, Jesus said these words. Think about it. He says, casting all your cares upon him because he cares for you. Have you ever thought about that? Jesus said, don't hold it, cast it on my side. Don't carry it, give it to me. Don't try to solve it, I'll solve it. You see, friends, stress is not unusual, but how you deal with it's going to make a difference. So the next time when the weather changes unexpectedly, when the storm comes and the kids mess up and the job falls through and the finances are smaller than the days in the month, remember, Jesus is there to carry those stresses. He'll carry it for you and you'll discover, hey, I'm not by myself.
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0: All right, we're back. Daniel chapter 6, part 2. The first half was phenomenal for me personally. And I love the practical parts of this story. It just makes sense, but it really brings it home to our own needs today, the things that we need in our own hearts and our own experience. So I could just stay in that for the rest of the program, but we've got to move on. We've got to get the rest of this covered. And, of course, we want to continue on into Daniel chapter 7. Oh, Daniel chapter 7 is going to be amazing. So let's just jump right in. We'll start with a word of prayer. Yvonne, would you like to pray for us?
1: Sure. Father God, thank you so very much for this privilege of opening and studying your word and just getting these truths that you're sending through your Holy Spirit. We thank you and praise you and ask you to continue to lead and guide and be with us, Lord. Thank you. In Jesus' name, amen.
0: Amen. All right, Jason, let's read here some of the verses. Daniel chapter 6. Too much talking about Revelation for this program, huh? All right, Daniel chapter 6, and let's go from verse 12. And we'll go all the way through to verse 15.
2: Okay. And they went before the king and spoke concerning the king's decree. Have you not signed a decree that every man who petitions any god or man within 30 days, except you, O king, shall be cast into the den of lions? The king answered and said, The thing is true, according to the law of the Medes and the Persians, which does not alter. So they answered and said before the king that Daniel, who is one of the captives from Judah, does not show due regard for you, O king, or for the decree that you have signed, but makes his petition three times a day. And the king, when he heard these words, was greatly displeased with himself and set his heart on Daniel to deliver him. And he labored till the going down of the sun to deliver him. Then these men approached the king and said to the king, Know, O king, that it is the law of the Medes and Persians that no decree or statute which the king establishes may be changed.
0: Wow. This is an amazing little section right here. And there's a few things that really stand out to me, and I just thought we could touch on them a little bit. One of the things that really stands out to me here is when it says here that in verse 14, and when the king heard these words, he was sore displeased with
1: himself.
0: Like, one of the things that I think is really important about leadership is that you take responsibility. And one of the things we don't see in politics today is that willingness to take responsibility. And the king realized, I was duped. And he doesn't cast blame. He could blame those guys, but he says, man, I messed up here, didn't I? Wow, they got me. These guys just set me up. And basically, this is the thing he feared, I think, from the beginning. And basically what they've done is they've turned this upside down. They're now the president. They're now the king. And he's the one that has to obey. You see that?
1: Yeah.
0: And he didn't want that. That's the reason why he liked Daniel so much, because he saw something in Daniel that wasn't trying to get power, trying to take over. These guys are trying to take over. And they've taken him over.
1: Right.
0: They backed him into a corner, even though he's the king, and they've used flattery and they've used deception to get him to do things their way that he would never have done if he would have known.
1: Right.
0: And he's displeased with himself because he's a ruler, he's a king, he's probably politically astute, he knows how to navigate that stuff, and he's just been duped. And so then he starts laboring. He says, I got to do everything I can, because here's the deal that I love about this. Number one, he takes responsibility. Number two, his main concern is not for himself, it's for Daniel.
1: Right.
0: I messed up and it's going to cost him.
1: Right.
0: I need to do everything I can to get Daniel out of this. And this is what I love about this king. The principles that he's revealing are Christ-like. Taking responsibility. Christ took responsibility for our sin, right? And thinking of others. He's thinking of Daniel, he's not thinking of himself. I got to do everything I can to help Daniel get out of this. And the point that I love about this, and we'll see this a little bit more later as he talks to Daniel about his God, is that there are good people in the world that aren't Christians. There are good people in other churches that aren't Adventists. You know, sometimes we think, we're the only good people. Well, actually, we're far outnumbered, I think. The majority of good people are out there somewhere. They're not necessarily in this denomination. And we need to remember that. Yeah. This is what the story is telling us. Yeah, you've got Daniel. He's a good guy. You know, we can call him an Adventist if you want to. He's a good guy, right? Right? But then you've got Darius. And this guy's got some good principles, too.
1: Right.
0: I mean, this guy really likes Daniel. And you know, when someone likes someone who's devoted to God, there's got to be something that God's working in them, too. And we need to give credit where credit is due. So these are two principles that I really love about this.
3: And I think you even look at the persecutions during the Dark Ages. You know, there were many people who were responsible for the death of different martyrs who, once they came to a realization, like, wait a minute, what am I doing? You know, some of those very people, through the death of martyrs, were actually converted as a result of their willingness to go to the lion's den. So I think we're going to find that in the end of time, too. You know, there's going to be, the Bible says, the time's coming where they that kill you will think they're doing God a service. And there are going to be people who are really against, you know, the dragon went to make war with the remnant of his seed, which keep the commandments of God. He's going to lead people to persecute those who keep the commandments of God. And many of those people are going to come to a realization, wait a minute, something's not right about this. And there's going to be, you know, an awakening, if you will, in many of these people, and they'll come to see truth, you know, as it is in Jesus. So I think Darius is a good picture of this.
0: Good point. So he works till the going down of the sun to deliver Daniel because he's been deceived by these guys. In fact, another thing they say here that's really interesting, another lie, verse 13, they answered and they said before the king, that Daniel, which is of the children of the captivity of Judah, which I think is really interesting. They refer back to his, you know, of the children of the captivity. You remember the captive? He's like, these are the lower end here. And that happens a number of times through this story. And I think it's really important for us because in politics, whether it's in the world or in the church, people refer back to our past and they say, hey, you know, look where they came from. They did that with Jesus all the time. We're not born in fornication, you know. We know who our dad is, right? And so they're using everything they can. And then they go on to say this. They say, he, O king, regards thee not. In other words, he doesn't have respect.
1: He didn't have respect for you,
0: doesn't have respect for you. Is that true or false?
1: False.
0: That's
1: false.
0: Completely false. You see that? But they've so set things up with this law that it looks like it's true. Because he's not following your law. And at this point, Darius is like, you're not fooling me anymore. Like, he sees it. And we got to realize that it's important for us to hold true to God's principles, because even if there's a consequence where we can be misrepresented, there'll be honest people who will see through all of that. They'll see through it all. You look at our political system today, and there are people, they're just going, come on. Come on. This is just so obvious.
3: We talked in the last program about Satan in heaven, right? And this being a picture of Satan's, Lucifer's jealousy of Christ in heaven. And the angels, one-third of the angels that ended up rebelling against Christ. And you can imagine the kind of pictures they painted about, the, you know, Jesus in heaven. And, you know, James and I were talking last night just about how Satan has the ability to put to, you know, I'll say this way, Satan is a master of perception. He's a master of perception. When we hear that term, we usually think, no, he's a master of deception. No, but he's also a master of perception. And he will cause us to perceive things. And so, you know, you think about the children of Israel in the wilderness, and like they literally, actually, seriously, truly believed that Moses was trying to kill them. Like Moses, you know, I joke about it.
0: I'm
3: walking by Moses' tent one evening, and someone comes by, like, yo, I was walking by Moses' tent, and yo, I heard him and God talking, and they were planning on killing us in the wilderness. And that rumor spreads, and now the whole camp is like, we know what you're up to. You and God, y'all trying to kill us in the wilderness. Not just us. And the cattle and our children. Tell the truth.
0: Come on, it's there in the Bible.
3: Moses, why have you brought us out here to kill us and our children and the cattle? Why the cattle, Moses? Why are you after?
0: And the implication is, what a terrible person you are.
3: The implications, you know? And no matter what, there was one time where, you know, they swallowed up Korah's rebellion. God opened up the earth and swallowed up all those in rebellion. And the people the next day came back and was like, why'd you kill God's people? So when Satan has your mind, it doesn't matter what a person does or doesn't do. You see one thing and one thing only. Evil. And that's what they saw in Daniel. This guy is evil. And, you know, the ends justify the means.
0: Yep.
3: You know, he's just not a good guy. I mean, imagine that. This is exactly what they did with Jesus.
0: Yeah.
3: It's crazy.
1: It is.
0: All right, let's keep going. Good stuff so far. Good stuff. All right, so verses 16. Yvonne, can you read for us verses 16, and let's go all the way to verse 20.
1: So the king gave the command, and they brought Daniel and cast him into the den of lions. But the king spoke, saying to Daniel, "Your God, whom you serve continually, he will deliver you." Then a stone was brought and laid on the mouth of the den, and the king sealed it with his own signet ring and with the signets of his lords, that the purpose concerning Daniel might not be changed. Now the king went to his palace and spent the night fasting, and no musicians were brought before him. Also his sleep went from him. Then the king arose very early in the morning and went in haste to the den of lions. And when he came to the den, he cried out with a lamenting voice to Daniel. The king spoke, saying to Daniel, "Daniel, servant of the living God, has your God, whom you serve continually, been able to deliver you from the lions?"
0: Okay. There's a word in here that I want us to look at that is so powerful and beautiful. Darius, I don't know how long he's known Daniel, right? But Darius is like, "Daniel, the God you serve continually." Has the God that you serve continually? That's the word. Because we're going to see this word in the prophetic picture in Daniel chapter 8. We're going to see that Satan wants to take that away. He wants to take away this continual worshiping of God, this continual dependence on God, this continually looking to God. Daniel's like, "I'm not going to stop." Like, this is going to continue. Windows open. I'm sold out for God, right? Are we? Because what we see here is Satan working through the highest authorities of this earth that he can gather on his side, outside of Darius, to pass laws to stop us from worshiping God continually. And other people who are on the sidelines, who may be in positions of responsibility, going, "Whoa, I didn't see that coming. Man, I got sideswiped. Are you Daniel? Is the God you worship continually, consistently, without end? You're just sold out for him. You will not compromise your worship of him, for his four commandments, right? Is he able to deliver you?" Of course, we haven't answered that question yet. Because this is the question that we have to answer before Daniel answers it. Do we believe that God is able to deliver us as we trust in him continually? From the lions. What does the lion represent in the Bible? There's a couple of places where we find, or at least one place where we find 1 Timothy or 1 Peter, where a lion represents Satan seeking to devour us. Yes. And when you think about that, you think, do we believe that God can deliver us as we continually trust in him from the devourer, from Satan, from his deceptions, from his lies, from his apostasy?
3: Yeah. Hold your place here. And if one of you could turn to Matthew 27, verse 43, Matthew 27, verse 43. And then I'd like you to read verse 60 to 66.
2: Okay. Starting in verse 43 of Matthew chapter 27, "He trusted in God, let him deliver him now if he will have him, for he said, 'I am the Son of God.'"
3: Okay.
2: And you said 60 to 66.
3: Yeah. So just pause for a second.
2: Okay.
3: So here we have Jesus on the cross, and the question is being asked, you know, you said, you know, he trusted in God, let him deliver him. This is a parallel of what's happening in Daniel chapter 6, right? Now, if you guys remember, we're going to do this real quick, one of our recaps. We're following three lines. Remember the life of Christ, right? We saw that in Daniel chapter 1, we have the temptation of appetite. Daniel crosses the Euphrates, and then his first temptation is appetite, Daniel chapter 1. Daniel chapter 2, man falls because of pride. He's destroyed by a stone to the foot. That is exactly what Satan tries to do with Jesus. Hey, throw yourself down. You will not surely dash your foot against a stone. That's the second temptation. Third temptation, bow down and worship. That's exactly what happened in Daniel chapter 3. Daniel chapter 4, you have the dream of the tree. and the tree whose branches lodge out into the air and all the birds, and Jesus himself quotes, mm-hmm. not quotes, but mm-hmm. borrows from that very image to describe mm-hmm. the true tree, mm-hmm. which is the tree of Calvary. That's mm-hmm. Daniel chapter 4. Mm-hmm. Daniel chapter 5, Cyrus goes into the deep mm-hmm. to open the gates to set the captives free. Mm-hmm. Christ, as a second Cyrus, mm-hmm. descended into the grave on our behalf to open the gates of death to set the captive free. Mm-hmm. And now you have Daniel 6, mm-hmm. where a stone, just go ahead and read verse 60 mm-hmm. to 66 mm-hmm. before I call it. 60 to 66.
2: And laid it in his new tomb, which he had hewn out of the rock. And he rolled a large stone against the door of the tomb and departed. And Mary Magdalene was there, and the other Mary sitting opposite of the tomb. On the next day, which followed the day of preparation, the chief priests and Pharisees gathered together to Pilate, saying, "Sir, we remember while he was still alive how that deceiver said, 'After 3 days I will rise.' Therefore, command that the tomb be made secure until the third day, lest his disciples come by night and steal him away and say to the people, 'He has risen from the dead.' So the last deception will be worse than the first." Mm-hmm. Pilate said to them, "You have a guard. Go your way, make it secure as you know how." So they went and made the tomb secure, sealing the stone and setting the guard. Mm. Mm.
3: Sealing the stone and mm-hmm. setting the guard. Mm. They put a seal upon the stone. Mm-hmm. You have here the very same thing happening in Daniel chapter 6. Mm. In Daniel chapter 6, Daniel comes up out of the tomb, uninjured, unharmed mm. by the lion, mm-hmm. by the lions. Mm-hmm. Jesus comes up out of the grave, unharmed by that roaring lion mm-hmm. seeking whom he may devour. Mm-hmm. And so you have this beautiful picture of Christ mm-hmm. with that very answer. Is your God able to deliver you? Mm-hmm. Look at what happened at the cross.
1: Yes. Mm-hmm.
3: When we see what happened at the cross, we have the answer to mm-hmm. that question. Mm-hmm. Yes, my God is able to deliver me mm-hmm. even from death.
1: Yes.
3: Right? That's hope for, you know, all who die in the grave. Guess mm-hmm. what? If your name was written in the book, mm-hmm. Daniel 12:1, mm-hmm. everyone that is found written in the mm-hmm. book shall be what? Mm-hmm. Delivered. Mm-hmm. Same word.
4: Yep.
3: Delivered.
4: Same word.
3: Mm. Same word.
4: Yep.
1: Wow.
4: Praise God.
1: Amen.
4: I love the picture also of Darius, because it reminds us when we go to Calvary of Joseph, mm-hmm. Others like Nicodemus and some of the other disciples who were struggling to believe in Christ, but who through this experience believed.
3: Yeah. Hmm.
4: And Darius, through this experience, we're going to see, sets out a decree. He even says before Daniel's resurrected, I mean, Daniel's brought out of the, mm-hmm. mixing the two stories now, yeah. he says, "I can't eat right now.
1: Right.
4: I don't even want to listen to music.
1: Right.
4: Now. Like, I just can't even sleep right now."
1: Right.
4: And what's really interesting is, of all people, I mean, we know Daniel is blameless, but Darius, of all people, is in a sense a type of Christ here, a type of God. Mm-hmm. God doesn't slumber or sleep. Mm-hmm. You know what I mean? Mm-hmm. He's watching over us. He's concerned for us. He's thinking about us all the time. Mm-hmm. You know what I'm saying? Not in the same anxious way that we are, right. but in a watchful, careful, loving yeah. way. Yeah. And so Darius, in a sense, is a type of God right here. You know, he's got these godly principles yeah. where he's thinking about the other person. He can't sleep. He can't eat. He can't listen to music. He's just concerned about Daniel.
1: Yeah.
4: And I love that picture. God's
3: Christ
4: Spirit.
3: Did not consider it a place for having a place to be.
4: Desired. While we were lost.
3: It wasn't eaten.
4: Yes. Mm. And I love this picture that God has people who aren't necessarily Christians, right? Mm-hmm. Everywhere. Yeah. And they exude these principles. And who are we to deny these principles? Mm. You know, we can't do that. We need to water them and to nourish them mm-hmm. and to say, yeah, those are good principles. You may not be going to my church. You may not be going to any church, but those are great principles. Yeah. I want to just encourage you to develop those principles in your walk and in your life.
3: Mm. And you know, those are principles of Christ, mm-hmm. principles of Christ's character.
4: Yes.
3: Again, this is, you'll notice that I'm jumping ahead a lot into mm-hmm. other chapters because I want to set a foundation mm-hmm. so that when we get there, you're like, yeah.
1: Yeah.
3: But there's a prophecy in the book of Daniel that we're going to get to called the 70-week prophecy. Mm-hmm. And that 70-week prophecy basically, in a nutshell, points to the time that Christ would come, right, beginning specifically with his baptism, mm-hmm. and that prophecy takes us down to his death, burial, and resurrection. That's the 70-week prophecy. if you were to say, hey, some of the 7-week prophecy for me, it points to Christ beginning his ministry at the Jordan and, takes us up to his death, burial, and resurrection. Mm-hmm. What you have in Daniel chapter 1, 2, 3, mm-hmm. Daniel crossing the Euphrates, first three chapters, the beginning of his ministry, mm-hmm. right? Mm-hmm. Three temptations of Christ, the last three chapters, death, burial, and resurrection, that is basically the 70-week prophecy. Mm-hmm. So in Daniel 1 through 6, you basically have a snapshot mm-hmm. of the 70-week prophecy
1: mm-hmm. wow.
3: in living color.
1: Mm-hmm. Wow.
3: Right? You're seeing, this is what the prophecy was about. Mm-hmm. The beginning of his ministry, his death, burial, and resurrection. 1 through 6 is the 70 weeks. And then what's so powerful is that the very next chapter, Daniel 7, mm-hmm. is where we're introduced to the 1260-year prophecy. Mm-hmm. The very next chapter, Daniel 8, is where we're introduced to the 2300-day prophecy. Mm-hmm. So you literally have, from Daniel 1 to 8, the very order of the three major time prophecies in the book of Daniel. Mm-hmm. The 70 weeks, chapters 1 through 6. The 1260, chapter 7. The 2300, chapter 8.
1: Mm-hmm. Wow. Mm.
3: So that's going to be something you want to keep in mind, mm-hmm. again, as we move forward in the study.
1: Yes.
4: All right, let's get the answer now.
3: Yep.
1: Yes.
4: The answer is going to come beginning with verse 21. And we'll read all the way through the rest.
1: Okay. Then Daniel said to the king, O king, live forever. My God sent his angel and shut the lion's mouth so that they have not hurt me because I was found innocent before him. And also, O king, I have done no wrong before you. Mm. Now the king was exceedingly glad for him and commanded that they should take Daniel up out of the den. So Daniel was taken up out of the den and no injury whatever was found on him because he believed in his God.
4: Mm.
1: And the king gave the command, and they brought those men who had accused Daniel, and they cast them into the den of lions, them, their children, and their wives. And the lions overpowered them and broke all their bones in pieces before they ever came to the bottom of the den. Mm. Then King Darius wrote, to all peoples, nations, and languages that dwell in all the earth, peace be multiplied to you. I make a decree that in every dominion of my kingdom, men must tremble and fear before the God of Daniel, for he is the living God and steadfast forever. His kingdom is the one which shall not be destroyed, and his dominion shall endure to the end. Mm. He delivers and rescues, and he works signs and wonders in heaven and on earth. Who has delivered Daniel from the power of the lions? So this Daniel prospered in the reign of Darius and in the reign of Cyrus, the Persian.
4: Wow. Mm. Now, Daniel was a witness. You know he was.
1: Yes.
4: Because what Darius is saying here, basically saying, yeah, that image is true. Daniel's already told him about this. He must
1: right.
4: have, because he's saying, right. he says right here, he says, this is the living God, verse 26, who's steadfast forever, and his kingdom shall not be destroyed, and right. his dominion shall be even to the end.
1: Right.
4: He's quoting from Daniel 2, the vision
1: right.
4: right there. You know what I'm saying?
1: Right, right.
4: He knows this.
5: Yes.
4: He knows
5: yeah.
4: this.
5: Yeah.
4: This.
1: Yeah.
2: Another thing is where it says, peace be multiplied to you. When you go to Daniel chapter 4, verse 1, Nebuchadnezzar the king,
1: right.
2: to all peoples, nations, and languages that dwell in all the earth, peace be multiplied to you.
1: Yes.
2: In verse 2, I thought it good to declare the signs and wonders that the Most High God has worked for me. Mm-hmm. So, like, in each, under each king, he was always pointing people to God.
5: Yes.
2: Always pointing people
3: and
2: to God.
3: What's interesting is that, you know, just along that line of thought, in each kingdom, God is pulling people out of those kingdoms that are glorifying him.
4: Mm-hmm. Yeah.
3: You find this not only in Babylon, not only in Medo-Persia, you're going to find it in Greece.
4: Mm-hmm.
3: You also find it in Rome, right?
4: Mm-hmm.
3: Think about that Roman soldier.
4: Mm-hmm.
3: Truly, this was the Son of God,
1: yes.
3: right? So you have these different, God is working through his people to minister to other people who do not know who he is.
4: Another thing that's really beautiful here is verse 23, the king was exceedingly glad for him.
1: Yes.
4: And there's a lot of people that aren't necessarily believers that are going to be exceedingly glad when truth is vindicated.
3: Yeah.
4: They may not know what we know, but they have in their heart a desire to see good conquer and evil vanquished.
1: Mm-hmm.
4: And they're exceedingly glad when that happens.
1: Yeah.
4: And the first thing Daniel says, basically, when he's responding here, he says, unto... And then said Daniel, verse 21, unto the king, O king, live forever. That completely flies in the face of everything that the princes and said about Daniel. Oh, king, live forever.
1: Right.
4: He doesn't regard you, king. He doesn't. Oh, king, live forever. And then, my God has sent his angel to shut the lion's mouth, because, and they have not hurt me, for as much as in me I was innocent, and I haven't done any hurt to you, O king.
1: Right.
4: Nothing. Mm-hmm. And so the whole character of Daniel now is vindicated by this whole experience. And the king is just happy about that. Yes, I did trust in you. I had the right. And there are people out there like, it's going to be hard for them to discern, like, between this, a lot of political maneuvering that's going to go on with the beast and deception, but they're going to be able to figure out, and they're going to be so happy that I was right about you. I was right about this truth.
3: Yeah, character is going to be vindicated.
4: Yes.
3: Yeah. Mm. I want to do one last thing. Mm-hmm. We have a few minutes left. We got to do our recap.
4: Mm-hmm. Mm-hmm.
3: The king of the south pushes against the king of the
4: north.
3: The king of the north comes back against the king of the south with chariots and horses and defeats the king of the south.
4: Mm-hmm.
3: Okay, the king of the king of the north then enforces the wine
4: of Babylon.
3: That's chapter one. He hears tidings from the
4: north and the
3: east and the north that trouble him. Mm-hmm. He sets up
4: an image?
3: I'm testing you guys.
1: Oh, man.
3: You're looking at me to answer.
1: Keep going.
3: No, not you. You.
4: An image.
3: Sets up an image, plants his, glorifies in his palace. Mm-hmm. His sins reach unto heaven.
1: Right.
3: And then as a result of all this, Cyrus or Michael
5: stands up.
3: Mm-hmm. And Daniel chapter 6, there's a death decree.
4: Mm-hmm.
3: There's a time of trouble such as never was.
1: Mm-hmm.
3: But those

0: present truth for us today. And it's history that gives us courage for the trials and the events that we're going to be facing and we're going through right now. So I praise God for that.
1: Amen. Amen. Amen.

0: Chapter 13.
1: Thus saith the Lord unto me,
2: Go and get thee a linen girdle, and put it upon thy loins, and put it not in water.
1: So I got a girdle according to the word of the Lord, and put it on my loins. And the word of the Lord came unto me the second time, saying,
2: Take the girdle that thou hast got, which is upon thy loins, and arise. Go to Euphrates, and hide it there in a hole of the rock.
1: So I went and hid it by Euphrates, as the Lord commanded me. And it came to pass after many days that the Lord said unto me,
2: Arise, go to Euphrates, and take the girdle from thence, which I commanded thee to hide there.
1: Then I went to Euphrates, and digged, and took the girdle from the place where I had hid it. And behold, the girdle was marred. It was profitable for nothing. Then the word of the Lord came unto me, saying,
2: Thus saith the Lord, After this manner will I mar the pride of Judah and the great pride of Jerusalem. This evil people which refuse to hear my words, which walk in the imagination of their heart, and walk after other gods to serve them and to worship them, shall even be as this girdle which is good for nothing. For as the girdle cleaveth to the loins of a man, so have I caused to cleave unto me the whole house of Israel, and the whole house of Judah, saith the Lord, that they might be unto me for a people, and for a name, and for a praise, and for a glory, but they would not hear. Therefore thou shalt speak unto them this word, Thus saith the Lord God of Israel, Every bottle shall be filled with wine, and they shall say unto thee,
3: Do we not certainly know that every bottle shall be filled with wine?
2: Then shalt thou say unto them,
1: Thus saith the Lord, Behold, I will fill all the inhabitants of this land, even the kings that sit upon David's throne, and the priests and the prophets, and all the inhabitants of Jerusalem, with drunkenness. And I will dash them one against another, even the fathers and the sons together, saith the Lord. I will not pity, nor spare, nor have mercy, but destroy them. Hear ye and give ear. Be not proud, for the Lord hath spoken. Give glory to the Lord your God before he cause darkness, and before your feet stumble upon the dark mountains, and while ye look for light, he turn it into the shadow of death and make it gross darkness. But if ye will not hear it, my soul shall weep in secret places for your pride, and mine eyes shall weep sore and run down with tears, because the Lord's flock is carried away captive. Say unto the king and to the queen,
4: Humble yourselves, sit down, for your principalities shall come down, even the crown of your glory.
1: The cities of the south shall be shut up, and none shall open them. Judah shall be carried away captive, all of it. It shall be wholly carried away captive. Lift up your eyes, and behold them that come from the north. Where is the flock that was given thee, thy beautiful flock? What wilt thou say when he shall punish thee? For thou hast taught them to be captains, and as chief over thee, shall not sorrows take thee as a woman in travail? And if thou say in thine heart,
5: Wherefore come these things upon me?
1: For the greatness of thine iniquity are thy skirts discovered and thy heels made bare. Can the Ethiopian change his skin, or the leopard his spots? Then may ye also do good that are accustomed to do evil. Therefore will I scatter them as stubble that passeth away by the wind of the wilderness. This is thy lot, the portion of thy measures from me, saith the Lord, because thou hast forgotten me and trusted in falsehood. Therefore will I discover thy skirts upon thy face, that thy shame may appear. I have seen thine adulteries and thy neighings, the lewdness

Welcome to Journey Through the Years with your host, Melanie, right here on Cornerstone Christian Radio. Thank you so much for joining me tonight as we embark on a musical journey through the very best of country and bluegrass gospel music. I want to encourage you to turn your radio on as you get in touch with God. I know that these iconic melodies will not only be a blessing to you, but will have you reminiscing about the good old days. 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So, turn up the sound, sit back, and get ready to have a great time as we blast off to the past. 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

0: In the early 1990s, when the dropout rate in high schools in Sevier County, Tennessee was 30%, Dolly Parton, a graduate of Sevier County High School, announced a program in which she offered $500 to 7th and 8th graders who went on to graduate high school. The dropout rate dropped from 30% to just 6%. Sometimes all children need is motivation, a hand up, someone to encourage them to give their best. In Matthew 19:14, Jesus said, "Let the little children come to me and do not forbid them, for of such is the kingdom of heaven." If you really want to make a difference in a child's life, point them to Jesus. Encourage them to read the Bible. Introduce them to It Is Written's Journey Through the Bible reading plan at myplacewithjesus.com. The one who can really bring out the best in children is Jesus. Gently point them to Him and watch them thrive. I'm John Bradshaw for It Is Written.
1: Brothers and sisters, friends, welcome to our part 6 of the Born Again series. And the title of this presentation is called Growing in Christ. We have covered a lot already. We have covered born again experience. We have covered statistics in our first episode, talking about people who claim to be born again, but again, spirit of prophecy in the Bible tells us something different. And then we looked at the elements of how do we know criteria of how do we know if we're saved, criteria of justification, criteria of being born again experience. And then we looked at the assurance of salvation. And so now we're in part 6. This is our almost the last presentation. There's one more at the end. And this presentation is Growing in Christ. This presentation, we want to talk about how to stay converted once we are converted, and how to grow in sanctification. So let us pray before we have our talk. We pray this in Jesus' name. Father, bless us, please, as we come in your name, Lord. And we pray for your Holy Spirit to speak to our heart. I pray, Father, that you change us from inside, that you remove anything that is not according to your will. Father, remove every fear. Remove every obstacle. Help us to be truly converted, and help us to learn how to stay close to you. In Jesus' name we pray. Amen. Amen. Okay, so we've been on this journey for 5 episodes already, and this is number 6, Growing in Christ. And just like with every plant, what are the keys to growth? Like a plant, the Bible talks about the harvest. When Jesus comes, there's a harvest. So we're compared to a grain, a plant. And so every plant, you don't want to have a parasite. A parasite comes and eats up the root. Do you remember, if you remember the story of Jonah? Jonah had a gourd and there was a plant, and then the worm ate up the root. In one day, the plant died. Same with us. We can actually die spiritually very quickly if we don't really feed on the Word of God. If we allow the worm of Satan, the worm of sin, to come and take away our salvation. So number 1, do not allow the worm to eat your root. And number 2, keep growing. Keep growing. Every plant needs to grow. Otherwise, it's stagnant and it dies. And so the growing comes because we are eating from the ground. The plant is sucking the nutrient of salvation from the Word of God, and it's taking from sunshine of the love of God and the rain of the Holy Spirit, and the Holy Spirit, Christ, and the Father. Those are 3 things. You're taking the root of the Word of God, and then you're taking Holy Spirit rain, and you're taking sunshine of the love of God. So those 3 are very important for growth. Now, let's talk. A lot of people think that once they're saved, first of all, a lot of people are not saved. They think they're saved. We just studied that in our previous presentations. There's a great deception out there in the Christian world, and even in Adventism, especially in Adventism, actually. The Adventist church is called Laodicea. And Laodicean church is the main characteristic of the Laodicean church, that it thinks it is rich, increased with goods, saved and born again, but it's actually blind, naked, poor, and miserable. It's not. It's everything opposite. And so there's a great trend within Adventism. We studied and we looked at different statistics. 65%, according to statistics of Adventists worldwide, claim to be

Just believe no, the false theory of you're covered by God's grace even if you did not forsake your sin. We talked about false assurance when it's just presumption, assurance. And you want to check our previous presentations to actually fully understand all of these. And then another false theory is that even if you are saved, which actually only 5% is, even if you are saved, you cannot lose salvation. Once saved, always saved. Now, Adventist Church doesn't believe necessarily that officially, or actually even non-officially, many people say, well, we can still lose salvation, but it needs to be some egregious sin. Like small sins we can do, like we can hate, we can gossip, we can slander, we're still saved. But some big sin, it's like, so we start creating some, we create arbitrary scales of what is a big sin, what is a small sin, and then there is never like, and then the person is confused, like, was that a big sin, was that a small sin, am I still saved, am I not saved? No assurance. And so we're kind of really confused on this issue. But can I lose my salvation? The question is, first we have to look at, can the worm eat my root? Can the worm eat the root of my plant and take away, grab away, snatch away my salvation through sin? Well, let's look at what the Bible says. Don't trust me. Let's look what the Bible says. 1 Corinthians chapter 9, verse 27. 1 Corinthians chapter 9, 27. The Bible says in 1 Corinthians chapter 9, and verse 27 says, but Apostle Paul says, I discipline my body and I bring it into subjection, lest when I have preached to others, I myself should become lost or disqualified. So what is Apostle Paul saying? Apostle Paul say, you know, I'm a great preacher. I'm a great missionary. I'm an apostle. And I preach to many. But if I don't die to self every day, I myself can get disqualified from heaven. I myself. So there is today, there is assurance of salvation today, but it's not today, it's not once saved, necessarily always saved. I mean, it is once saved, hopefully continue to stay saved, continue to be in Christ. We need to nurture that relationship. We can't just say, okay, I was born again like a little plant, and now I don't need Jesus anymore, and then we die to self. Apostle Paul says in 1 Corinthians 9:27, but I discipline my body and bring it into subjection, lest when I have preached to others, I myself should become disqualified. So what is Apostle Paul talking about here? He's saying that he is a great speaker. He was a great preacher. He was a missionary. He preached to others. He converted many other people. But if he doesn't keep his body to subjection, if he doesn't die to self daily, to self, sinful nature, and accept Christ daily, he will also be disqualified and he will lose his salvation and he will be disqualified from the race, from heaven. And so Apostle Paul is saying that we can indeed lose salvation. How does that happen? Go to Hebrews chapter 10. Apostle Paul in the book of Hebrews explains that in Hebrews chapter 10, verse 26 to 29. A famous statement right here, Hebrews chapter 10, verse 26. Apostle Paul says, for if we sin what? Willfully, not ignorantly, but willfully, after we have received the knowledge of the truth, there is no longer remain a sacrifice for sins. Quick pause. What does this mean? If we sin willfully. Now, there are sins of ignorance. If we sin ignorantly and we don't know it's a sin, it's not imputed unto us. We're not guilty. Jesus covers those with his love and his mediation. But if we sin willfully, we knowingly sin, after we have received the knowledge of the truth, it says there no longer remains a sacrifice for sins. So the sacrifice of Jesus, which covers our sins when we repent, is not available, no longer remains for us. It's not applicable to us. But what is applicable to us? Verse 27. But a certain fearful expectation of judgment. We are in fearful expectation of judgment. That means that we are in, when we are falling into known sin, we actually are expecting a condemnation, a judgment.
and fiery

indignation, which will devour the adversaries, adversaries of the Lord. So if we sin willfully after we have received the knowledge of truth, we receive what adversaries receive, which is fiery indignation if Jesus comes. And that's why we need to repent quickly. If we fall into sin, we are in a fearful expectation of judgment. And that that's why we need to immediately not delay and repent and confess and come back to Jesus and pray for the power not to sin again. And this is what a lot of people don't understand. They think that they don't understand that every known sin separates them from the Lord. And the spirit of prophecy has the same. She has this, she has many statements. Let's just read statement in Selected Messages, volume 1, 366. Ellen White says, "No man can cover his soul with the garments of Christ's righteousness while practicing what? Known sins or neglecting known duties." God requires what kind of surrender? Half surrender? The entire surrender of the heart before justification can take place. And in order for man to retain justification, there must be continual obedience through active living faith that works by love and purifies the soul. Amen? Do you understand this? A lot of people, this text destroys at least three common errors when it comes to salvation. Let's bring that text back. First of all, she says, no man can cover his soul with the garments of Christ's righteousness while practicing known sins. A lot of people think practicing known sins is a necessity. You have to do it. Christ covers you anyways when you believe in Christ. That's an error. She says, no man can cover his soul with the garments of Christ's righteousness while practicing known sins or neglecting known duties. You have a duty when you wake up in the morning to worship the Lord, to give devotion, to speak with the Lord, to ask for power, to put the armor of God, your armor of God that you promised that you will fight against the evil. You got baptized. That's your duty as a soldier. And if you don't want it, you don't love it, you don't want it, you have neglecting your known duty and you separate from Christ. You cannot cover your soul with the garments of Christ's righteousness. God requires the entire surrender of the heart before justification can take place. This is what a lot of people think. A lot of people think, oh, justification, you just talk, say, Lord, forgive me for my sins. I confess. I love you. Come into my heart. And I believe that you forgive me everything. Amen. I confess you as the Lord. Amen. I'm justified. Hallelujah. Amazing grace. What amazing grace. He forgave me everything. Did not repent. Did not confess every sin. Did not forsake it in the heart. There's no wrestling to forsake it. And there was not entire surrender. It was a general assent that a lot of Christians do, but it was not the entire surrender of the heart. And it's a terrible thing. And some people think, oh, don't worry about it. Just give your heart to Jesus in general, and that's justification. And then slowly you will give your heart to Jesus. Everything, like all the known sins you do, it's okay. Just say, I'm sorry. Jesus covers you. And then one day you will overcome, maybe optionally. No. She says, God requires everything you know that is wrong, you confess and forsake before justification can take place. It says the entire surrender of the heart before justification can take place. And in order for man to retain justification, there must be continual obedience. So it says entire surrender of the heart before justification takes place. This is what we do. We come to church and then we sing, I surrender half, I surrender some. Is that what we sing? No, it's I surrender all. That's what the song says, but we actually lie. We come to Jesus and then we use God's name in vain. We come and we say lying to Jesus that you surrender all where you're not surrendering all. In the act of worship, you're lying and using God's name in vain. Because you're not surrendering, and you're just saying you are. And sometimes you're singing those words, not even thinking what you're saying, and that's using God's name in vain. So it is horrible what we do with worship. It's horrible what we do with God. So we have to repent for that. And so another error
this statement kills at least three errors. And another error, it says, and she says, in order for man to retain justification, there must be continual obedience. So some people say, believe that once you're justified, you're always justified. No, you need to retain justification through connection with Christ. It's Christ who's drawing us, and we shouldn't resist him with going somewhere else. And so continual obedience by retaining justification through continual obedience. Some people say, okay, yeah, we need to retain justification, but it's okay if we sin. No, she says there must be continual obedience. Ever since knowing sin separates us from the Lord. Here's the next statement. Bible Echo, February 1, 1892. Ellen White says, you cannot indulge in any sin and still be a witness for the Lord. For in works, you deny him. If you are indulging in known sin, you cannot utter words to the glory of God, because there is something in your heart that condemns you. The Spirit of God is not in your soul. Romans 8:9. If you don't have the Spirit of God, you're not his. But let the heart with all its affections be just where it belongs. Surrender to God, and you will have joy and peace in the Holy Ghost. Hallelujah. We will have joy and peace, and our conscience will be cleansed when we confess and we forsake every known sin. Amen. Hallelujah. Here's another statement. This is from Great Controversy, page 472. She says, let none deceive themselves with the belief that they can become holy while willfully violating one of God's requirements. The commission of a known sin silences the witnessing voice of the Spirit and does what? Separates the soul from God. You're not one. Sin is a transgression of the law. Whosoever sinned had not seen him, neither known him. 1 John 3:6. Jesus cannot abide in the heart that disregards the divine law. God will honor those only who honor him. Amen. Great Controversy 472. So here's another one. Did we just read this? Yes. Is there another one? No. Okay, so this is basically just amplifying 1 Corinthians 9:27, Hebrews chapter 10, which talks about Hebrews chapter 10, verse 26. If we sin willfully, there is no longer applicable Jesus' sacrifice for us. So, and verse 29, look at this, Hebrews 10:29. Of how much worse punishment do you suppose will he be thought worthy who has trampled the Son of God underfoot, counted the blood of the covenant by which he was sanctified a common thing, and insulted the Spirit of grace. So if we sin willfully after we have received the knowledge of the truth, we trample the Son of God underfoot, we crucified him again, we counted his blood as a common thing, his blood that saved us, we're like, oh, I'll just do it again, I'll just sin again, it's okay. You count his blood as a common thing, and you insulted the Spirit of grace which was in you. And so it is a fearful thing, verse 31, to fall into the hands of the living God. So we have to repent quickly. And that's why Apostle Paul says in verse 32, but repent, recall the former days in which after you were illuminated, born again, you endured a great struggle with suffering. So Paul says you need to repent and you need to return back to your first experience of sanctification. Now, this is all over the Bible. You can read Ezekiel chapter 18. Ezekiel chapter 18 says, if the Bible says in Ezekiel, if an unrighteous man turns away from his unrighteousness and starts doing righteousness, I will forget all the unrighteous things that he has done and he will be saved. But if a righteous man turns away from his righteousness and begins committing unrighteousness, I will forget all the righteous things that he did, according to Ezekiel 18. And then God says, and you say, I'm not fair, O house of Israel. Many Christians say that's not fair, but that is how it is. We cannot live in sin and expect Jesus to cover known sin.
God, Jesus cannot bless our disobedience. The only thing that Jesus can bless is our repentance, confession, and forsaking, and continuing to walk with. If we do fall, which happens, if we do fall, we need to not say, I'm still saved. We say, no, I'm not. I need to run back to the castle of Jesus Christ and repent and confess. Amen? Hallelujah. So now you know the salvation. Don't be tricked by the false gospel. Matthew chapter 7 says, many shall come in this day, and they will say to me, Lord, Lord, we have done this in your name. We have done that in your name. And Jesus says, I never knew you. Now, Jesus did know them before. He knew them. He knows everybody. God is omniscient. But this is a technical phrase that you say at the court when you deny your son who has been disobedient and who actually left from you. And so if you don't want to give him inheritance because he has slandered you and he has been a disobedient son who doesn't deserve inheritance, at the court you say, I don't know you. That's a technical term in Aramaic court. So Jesus is using that term to say, I don't know you, you who practice iniquity. And Jesus is using extreme examples. He's saying, people will come to me in the last day saying, Lord, we have prophesied in your name. We have healed in your name. We have done miracles in your name. We have exercised demons in your name. And Jesus says, I never knew you. Depart from me, you who do iniquity. Of course, Jesus knew them intellectually. Okay? God is omniscient. He knows them. It's a technical phrase, which means you're not my son. There's no inheritance for you because you practice iniquity. Because these people, you can even be a prophet. You can heal. You can exercise demons and you can steal. Because Judas did that. Judas actually exercised demons, healed, and he was an apostle. And he was still lost. In the last day, he will be counted as unworthy. And so this is what Jesus is saying. Revelation chapter 3, verse 5. Go to Revelation chapter 3. There's all over the Bible. I'm just giving you 5-6 verses because we don't have all day. So Revelation chapter 3, verse 5. If you still don't believe, I don't know if you should believe the Bible by now, but here it is, Revelation chapter 3, verse 5. It says, he who overcomes shall be clothed in white garments, justification. And I will not blot out his name from the book of life, but I will confess his name at the judgment before my Father and before his angels. So what do we see from this text? What is a possibility? What is possible? It's Jesus says, I will not blot out his name if you overcome. I will not blot out his name from the book of life. So is it possible to blot out a name from the book of life? Yes or no? It is. Otherwise, Jesus wouldn't be saying that. So it is possible that people can enter the book of life, which is the book of those who have accepted life and were justified, and then their names at the judgment can be blot out because they have not endured. There was no perseverance of the saints. There was initial acceptance. There was initial growth. Just to remember the seed, Jesus, the parable of the sower, Jesus threw the seed. One seed fell on the ground, nothing happened. The other seed fell in the shallow ground. It sprouted, but there was no perseverance. As soon as sun started, and as soon as some kind of temptation came, he died. And he lost salvation. And others sprouted, but they didn't produce fruit. No salvation, no harvest, no second coming. And so it is possible to lose salvation. We can sprout, and then we can die because the worm can eat up the root. How about King Saul? You remember the Old Testament king? He was the king of Israel. He was anointed. He actually, after King Saul was anointed, he actually was a prophet. He started prophesying. He started prophesying with the other prophets. He laid on the floor. He prophesied. He prophesied prophecies. He worshiped God through the Holy Spirit. Actually, he wasn't just born again. He was prophet. And then what happened with King Saul? He became jealous. He became self-sufficient, disobedient, started even going to sorcerers. And then after that, he took his own life. So just like Judas. So can I lose my salvation? Of course we can. Now, it doesn't have to be like King Saul going all the way there, but any willing sin can separate us from the Lord. We just read that in several statements. Okay. Now, if you do fall, do not despair. Let's go to Steps to Christ, page 64. If we do fall, don't despair.
Don't despair. Jesus can still, as long as you're breathing, if you're falling into sin again, check your pulse. Are you still alive? There's still chance for you. Amen? Here's what the Spirit of Prophecy says, Steps to Christ 64. There are those who have known the pardoning love of Jesus and who really desire to be children of God. Yet they realize that their character is imperfect, their life faulty, they're ready to doubt whether their hearts have been renewed by the Holy Spirit. To such I would say, do not draw back in despair. We shall often have to bow down and weep at the feet of Jesus because of our shortcomings and mistakes. But don't be discouraged. Even if we're overcome by the enemy, we're not totally cast off. We're not forsaken forever. We're not rejected of God. Do not forget the words of Christ. The Father Himself loves you. He desires to what? Restore you to Himself. That means that you're not restored. That means that you left in a foreign country. He desires to restore you, to see His own purity and holiness reflected in you eventually. And if you will but yield yourself to Him, He that had begun a good work in you, He will carry it forward to the day of Jesus Christ. Do you believe this? Amen. God will make a way for you. He will finish the work that He started in you. But don't reject Him. If you do fall, Ellen White says, we shall often have to bow down and weep at the feet of Jesus. If you do fall again into sin, don't despair and just stay there, but go back in prayer to the feet of Jesus. Amen? So don't have a false hope saying, oh, if I sin, I'm okay. No, you're not. It's fiery indignation, the fearful expectation of judgment. But this, it's not just doom and gloom. There is mercy available to you. If we fall, we can come to the feet of Jesus again and repent again and forsake sin again. And we can do that as long as we're alive. That doesn't mean we have to abuse the grace. We can't abuse the grace. If we're abusing grace, we're not going to get grace. But if we're truly, sincerely repentant, we'll always have, Jesus always has a spot for us. Amen. So how do we stay connected to Christ? Because it's easy to fall off the wagon. It's easy because we're tempted with this life. It's easy to wake up and just not really pay attention and not be watchful, not be prayerful, and just old nature, sinful nature re-emerges again. It's very easy. So how do we stay converted once we're converted? Desire of Ages, page 83. It's a beautiful statement. She says, Desire of Ages, page 83. She says, look at this. Very interesting statement. Many attend religious services, and they're refreshed and comforted by the Word of God. But through neglect of meditation, watchfulness, and prayer, meditation means Bible study, they lose the blessing. They lose the blessing with neglect. And they find themselves more destitute than before they received Jesus. Often, they feel that God has dealt hardly with them. Oh, now it's God's fault. They do not see that the fault is their own. By separating themselves from Jesus, they have shut away the light of His presence. That's why, she says, it would be well for us to spend a thoughtful hour each day in contemplation of the life of Christ. We should take it point by point and let the imagination grasp each. Brothers and sisters, let me tell you, there is strength in your personal devotional time. And it's not just formalistic. You have to have your time. You wake up and you just pray and you break that slumber of the morning. And that slumber of the morning, sometimes you can't even pray. Wash yourself, go for a walk, start praying, and then open and say, Lord, I want to feed. I need food from You. And just spend a thoughtful hour thinking about either Jesus' life or the rest of the Scripture. But the life of Jesus is a beautiful thing
because it really we become like Jesus when we look at him. She says we should take it point by point, contemplate the life of Christ, and let the imagination grasp each scene, especially the closing ones. As we thus dwell upon his great sacrifice for us, our confidence in him will be more constant. Our love will be quickened, and we shall be more deeply imbued with his Spirit. Amen? Beautiful time. Spend time with Christ. It's impossible to serve him. It's impossible to love someone you don't spend time with. Okay, that's number one, dwelling on God's love for us. It's how do we stay converted? Dwelling on God's love, dwelling on our devotional time. Spend time in his word. Look at Psalm 119, 103. Psalm 119, 103. What does it say? In Psalm 119, verse 103, the Bible says, "How sweet are your words to my taste, sweeter than honey to my mouth." Is the Bible sweet or boring to you? I know I used to be a teenager when everything else was more interesting and I was not converted and born again. And it was boring to read. But God's grace changed me. And I love to read the Word. There's always something new that can speak to me internally. I don't read the Bible to get informed because I already done that. I read the Bible to get transformed now. I just read small passages just to see what that small passage has, like this potent power just to hit me, to change me, to be a different person every day. The Bible says that we need to eat the Word, Revelation chapter 10. We need to highlight the Word. We have to memorize the Word, Psalm 119, verse 100, verse 11. It says, 119, verse 11, "I put your Word in my heart, your word I have hidden in my heart, that I might not sin against you." You memorize the word, you eat the word, you feed on the word of God. You have to spend time in his word so that you can stay strong. Otherwise, a plant, if you don't have a source, if it doesn't eat from the ground, there's nutrients in the ground. If the plant doesn't have those roots to eat the nutrients, then the plant is going to die very soon. Sometimes a very young plant, it can die in one day if there's not enough water and nutrients. Associate with godly friends. That's number three. So spend time thinking about Jesus. Spend time reading about Jesus. Number three, associate with godly friends. Hebrews chapter 10. Let's go back to Hebrews chapter 10. Verse, again, chapter 10, verse 24. What does it say? "Let us consider one another in order to stir up love and good works." And this is what we're doing right now. As we are having this sermon and you're listening to the church speaking, you're listening to the preacher, you're considering one another in order to stir up love and good works. The word of faith, we come together and we are stronger together. You know, the Bible says that the devil is like a lion seeking whom to devour. That's in 1 Peter chapter 5. Well, have you ever studied the strategy of a lion? A lion, what's his best strategy? How does a lion hunt? Lions, they love to run they love to run, and they love to isolate a calf, a young one, a weak one, the old one. That's the easiest prey. They like to isolate the new believers. They like to isolate those who are not strong in faith. So that's what the devil does. He wants to isolate you. He wants to remove you from the prayer meeting. He wants to remove you from the Sabbath school. He wants to remove you from considering one another. He wants to remove you from watching sermons. He wants to remove you from Christ and from one, especially from one another, from the herd. And if he does that, and that's what he does, that's how the devil attacks. So associate with godly friends. Don't associate with ungodly friends. Ungodly friends you need to minister to. They're a mission field. Ellen White says, this is a Review and Herald.
September 14, 1897. She says, "If we would be saved at last, we must learn the lesson of penitence and humiliation at the foot of the cross. As we associate together, we may be a blessing one to another. If we are Christ's, our sweetest thoughts will be of Him. We shall love to talk of Him. We shall love to talk about Him. And as we speak to one another of His love, our hearts will be softened by divine influences. Beholding the beauty of His character, we shall be changed into the same image from glory to glory." Brothers and sisters, that's why it's so important on the Sabbath afternoon when we finish the church, when we have potluck, or when we are spending time in the afternoon, we don't talk about stupid stuff of the world. We talk about how to practically have a stronger relationship with Jesus. We talk about what did you learn from Christ this week. We talk about our testimonies, our experiences. We talk about encouraging one another. Okay, so that's number three, associate with godly friends. Number four, in order to be born again, can continually experience Christ, we need to seek daily conversion. Conversion is not one-time thing. This is what a lot of people also, there's another error. Once saved, always saved. Once converted, that's it. You don't need conversion. Unfortunately, not unfortunately, but it's just the reality. Every day we have to die to self. Every day there's a conversion. Here is a statement. This Review and Herald, September 14, 1897, Spirit of Prophecy says, "Genuine conversion is needed not once in a year, but daily. This conversion brings man into a new relation with God, all things, his natural passions and hereditary and cultivated tendencies to wrong pass away, and he is renewed and sanctified daily. But this work must be continual. For as long as Satan exists, he will make an effort to carry on his work. He who strives to serve God will encounter a strong undercurrent to wrong. His heart needs to be barricaded by constant watchfulness and prayer." What does she say? Constant watchfulness. Brothers and sisters, you have to realize that that devil is not on vacation. He's not in Hawaii. He's not sipping on a cocktail. He's right in your room waiting for you to remove yourself from the presence of Jesus. He is ready to insinuate ideas. He's ready to tempt you. You need to have a constant watchfulness and prayer. Unfortunately, brothers and sisters, let me tell you something. Once you become a Christian, it's not a vacation. You know, we're going to get vacation when we get to heaven, okay? But right now, it's a great controversy. It's called a great controversy for a reason, okay? And we're almost done. Jesus is coming soon. But right now, we need to take the armor of God every morning. To put on the armor of God, Ephesians chapter 5. Just read Ephesians chapter 6. Read about the armor of God. You need to have constant watchfulness and prayer. Otherwise, we fall away so quickly. So quickly. Constant watchfulness and prayer. It's not just prayer. It's watchfulness. Watchfulness means like, wait a second. I'm going to be driving and I'm going to see that stuff over there. I don't want to think about it. Okay, I'm going to drive. This guy cuts in. Oh, somebody might actually be very nasty on the road. Let me pray. If that happens, I pray. I bless that person. Once you got home, you're like, I know the computer is waiting for me. I know the computer. I need to do some work, but I'm going to procrastinate as usual. Okay, let me pray. Watchfulness. Be smart. Know where the enemy is coming from. Don't just be like, la, la, la, la, la, la, la, la, la, la. I'm going through the day like, blah. It is not. It's not a walk in the park yet. That's heaven is going to be like that. But right now, I mean, you don't have to be worried all the time. If you have Jesus, you don't have to worry. You don't have to be constantly worried. But you know you have to be watchful. You have to be watchful. You have to be prayerful with talking, with walking with Jesus. You remember Enoch? Enoch walked with God. He was holding God. He said, "Jesus, what's going to happen next? Okay, let me stay with you. I just talk with you. You talk with other people. You're like, how can I bless this person? How can I bless my wife? How can I bless my kids?" And you just always like that. And it's not tiresome, because when Christ is in you, He gives you energy to do all of that. His burden is easy. His yoke is light. Okay, so let's go back to the slide. He who strives to serve God will encounter a strong undercurrent to do wrong. His heart needs to be barricaded
by constant watchfulness and prayer, or else the embankment will give way. And like a millstream, the undercurrent of wrong will sweep away the safeguard. No renewed heart can be kept in a condition of sweetness without the daily application of the salt of the Word of God. Divine grace must be received daily, or no man will stay converted. See, brothers, we don't believe once converted, always converted. We believe in once converted, stay converted. That is our theology. But how do we stay converted? Watchfulness and prayer, reading from the Word of God, okay? Watchfulness, prayer, associate with godly friends, number three, dwelling on God's love for us, watchfulness and prayer. Number four, don't neglect your spiritual duties. Don't neglect your spiritual duties. It's not just prayer and reading. There are some spiritual duties to do. Here we go. Desire of Ages, page 324. Desire of Ages, page 324. Ellen White says, unless we yield ourselves to the control of Christ, we shall be dominated by the wicked one. We must inevitably be under the control of the one or the other of the two great powers that are contending for the supremacy of the world. Pause. Brothers and sisters, in this battle, there is no neutral. There's no Switzerland. There's no Switzerland in the battle between God and Satan. Satan is also in Switzerland, okay? There's no, and God's angels also. So there is no neutral. There is no like, oh, I'm watching this television program. It's neutral. No, it's not. Either it is giving you strength to be more spiritual, or is distracting you so that the devil can catch you. You know, you are the temple of the Holy Spirit. And just look at the sanctuary in the Old Testament, like the temple of the Holy Spirit. What was happening in the temple? That needs to happen in the mind. Holy activity. So she says, we must inevitably be under the control of the one or the other of two great powers that are contending for the supremacy of the world. You see, Jesus doesn't force the entrance into his kingdom. Satan does. Satan does. If you don't choose Jesus, immediately you're Satan's. Okay? Because Satan is like, he's like all over you. But if you don't, it's like, you can't say, I don't choose the devil. You're not automatically Christ. It doesn't work that way. It doesn't work that way. You have to yield and surrender. You have to invite Christ into your heart. He doesn't just barge in, but the devil does. So you know who is really good in this battle. Look at next statement. It is not necessary for us. Look at this. Desire of Ages, page 324. Let's put it on the screen. It is not necessary for us to deliberately choose the service of the kingdom of darkness in order to come under its dominion. We have only to neglect to ally ourselves with the kingdom of light. That's it. If we do not cooperate with the heavenly agencies, Satan will take possession of the heart and will make it his abiding place, his castle. And his thoughts will be your thoughts. And you're going to think it's your thoughts. You're going to think, I'm my own person. No, you're not. You're a puppet. You're a puppet. You're completely controlled by the master of puppets. And you think, oh, I'm so original. Look, I do punk. Oh, look, I do heavy metal. No, you don't. You do whatever the Satan told you to do. And he just suggested the thoughts and you think they're your own. Okay? You're being controlled by the evil powers you don't even know. The only reason why they're not killing you is because God is still protecting your life. There is no Switzerland. Either you are with Christ or you're not. And it's not necessary even deliberately to choose the king. It's not like you have to say, I choose Satan. You don't have to say that. You don't have to say that to become possessed by Satan. Or actually
you know, possession is a higher level of just completely possession, but you can be influenced by Satan, you just neglect to ally yourself with the kingdom of light. You don't deliberately say, Lord, I'm yours today. I die to myself. I want to live your life. Give me the Holy Spirit power. You don't spend time with him. You don't read. You don't ask for forgiveness of sin, for confession of sin every day over everything that you know of. You don't seek for Holy Spirit every day, conversion every day. Boom. You're immediately acting out sinful nature that Satan has already he has already encouraged in us through 6,000 years of sin. So that's number four. Don't neglect your spiritual duties, your prayer, your devotional, and even evangelism. If God told you to do evangelism and you neglect it, you're neglecting spiritual duty. Number five, avoid worldly distractions. 1 Peter chapter 1, 13 to 16. The Bible says, gird up the loins of your mind. Be sober and hope to the end for the grace that is to be brought unto you at the revelation of Jesus Christ. Not fashioning yourselves according to the former lusts in your ignorance, but as he which has called you holy, so be ye holy in all manner of conversation. Because it is written, be ye holy, for I am holy. God is holy. We are his holy temple. We are the temple of the Holy Spirit. Don't get distracted with worldly distractions. Spirit of Prophecy says, Acts of Apostles, page 518. Acts of Apostles, page 518. She says, the apostle sought to teach the believers how important it is to keep the mind wandering to forbidden themes or from spending its energies on trifling subjects. This is very, very, now I have so many times Sabbath afternoon trifling subjects. We need to repent. Those who would not fall a prey to Satan's devices must guard well the avenues of the soul. They must avoid reading, seeing, or hearing that which will suggest impure thoughts. The mind must not be left to dwell at random upon every subject that the enemy of soul may suggest. The heart must be faithfully sentineled, or evils without, outside, will awaken evils within, and the soul will wander in darkness. So many Christians wandering in darkness. The most depressed person in the world is an Adventist that doesn't walk with God. The most depressed person in the world is an Adventist that doesn't walk with God. It's a person who knows the truth, has experienced the truth, but they don't know how to maintain their relationship with God. They don't know how to continue in their life with God. And they fall into this complete depressed state and complete darkness. And they just go to church because they have to. And it's like, okay, but they don't confess. They don't repent. They don't die to self daily. They don't have a spiritual devotion. They don't cook. They just come to church. And sometimes the pastor cooks a good meal of spiritual food. And he eats like, oh, that's good. Oh, praise the Lord. Thank you, pastor. And you eat that food. Once a week eating food, you're going to die. And sometimes pastors don't even cook good food, but some pastors actually preach good spiritual sermons, and you're like, oh, yeah, praise the Lord. And you feel a little more spiritual, like, oh, that was good. Okay, but you didn't confess, you didn't repent, you didn't pray while he was preaching, and you just go home, you're dead. You're dead again. And you fight with your kids, and you fight with your spouse, and you fight with people, and you're just the same old sinful person, but now you're an intellectual Adventist, you're convicted in the Adventist truth, but you're spiritually, and you're just spiritually a sinner, a sinful old self. You're allowed to sin. And that's what people do, because they do not actually guard well the avenues of the soul. They don't die to self every day. They must avoid reading, seeing, or hearing that which will suggest impure thoughts. And that has to do with dying to self. Because your old self, he wants to read, wants to watch, wants to hear some things of the music of this world. Oh, look at that. I remember that beat. Okay. That kind of had exciting flesh back in the day. Okay. And you're kind of like, oh, wait a second. That's inside that suggests impure thoughts. Okay, let me pray. Father, let me confess. Help me to hate this. You're dying to self. You're dying to that old self.
you're hearing, you're seeing, you're reading scenes that will suggest impure thoughts. We need to die to self and die to sin. And so that's number five, avoid worldly distractions, avoid video games. Video games are terrible. They're just killing people. It's just playing stupid things. You're wasting 5, 3, 4 hours that you can do Bible study. You can do evangelism. You can go outside and help the neighbor. You can fix neighbor's yard and you can be a good Christian. You can evangelize. You can do all kinds of stuff. You can master something that you can become skillful in. You can become a great in some kind of profession. There's people who could play something amazingly. There's people who can do amazing things in their life. They can do amazing even in business. They can make a lot of money, give a lot of money to God and God's ministry. If you spend your time and your energy not on stupid video games, but you spend a lot of time and energy on doing business, you can actually create so much wealth that you can actually give so much things to God. You know how many ministries who are trying to preach the gospel are broke? They don't have enough money because all of our kids are playing video games. We can do so much with our time that the Lord has given us. We don't have to spend time in a fantasy world. But we have to look to be converted and to convert others. And to become excellent in what we do, excellent doctors, excellent nurses, excellent businessmen, excellent educators, excellent teachers, excellent preachers. You want to become the best in what you are. And when people look at Adventists, they're like, whoa, these are the most intelligent, these are the best people in this country. And they're like, wow, it must be their God, must be their religion. Instead of wasting our time and, worldly distractions. Ben Carson, one of the best neurosurgeons in the United States, Ben Carson, who split Siamese twins, their brains. He was born in a ghetto, Detroit. His mother didn't know how to read. But she didn't tell that to her kids. She says, you go to the library every day. No more television, she said. No more stupid TV, just wasting time. You're going to be all like everybody else, mediocre. Go to the library every day, 2 books. And I want a reading report for each book. And they had to go to the library. They learned how to read. They became excellent. Some things were interesting. And they started doing reading reports to mommy. And mommy was pretending to read the reading. Very good, very good. Mommy didn't know how to read. But she was pretending that she knows how to read. And so her kids became neurosurgeons. From the ghetto to the neurosurgeon. This is what every Adventist can be if we stop playing around. So avoid worldly. Become a Daniel. Become a Joseph. That is our destiny. And not become mediocres. Number 6. We're almost done. Number 6, be mission-minded. Mission-minded, that's the purpose of our life. Our purpose of life is to get out of this rock, out of this planet. Get out of this planet and save as many people as possible. This planet is spinning out of control. You watched all these movies about catastrophic apocalypse. It's happening. It's going to happen very soon. What are you doing about it? It's not a fantasy. It is happening very soon. This world will be destroyed by fire from heaven. Jesus is coming soon to destroy sin. What are you doing to be saved and save others, to get them in the ship? Stop watching movies about saving others. 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How do you save? 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Pray for your family. 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Say, Lord, I want to have 10 Bible study contacts every month. I want to study with somebody. Help pastor in his pastoral work. Help your pastor. You come to pastor, how can I help you in your pastoral work? How can I help you with some evangelism? Be a kid that is proactive. Don't be just like, I'm a zombie. I just want to watch Spider-Man. Spider-Man ain't going to help you. Create outreach opportunities. Figure out what gifts you have to help in the church. So summary. Let's put the summary. How to stay converted. How to not die spiritually. Number 1, have a daily devotional routine. Morning and evening worship with family. The Bible had morning and evening sacrifice. You have to have morning and evening devotional with the family. You have to sit together. You are a priest of the family. You men, step up, couch potatoes. I'm talking to men right now. Where I'm done with all these women trying to lead when men are created to be the priests of the family. Somebody say amen.
And women empower the men, tell him, you need to initiate, you need to pray to be a priest, you need to be born again, converted. You need to say, okay, family, let's get together. Let's pray devotional, short and sweet, 15-minute devotional, short. Your own devotional, an hour. Family devotional, 15 minutes, short and sweet. Family, invite angels in your house. Have a daily devotional routine, morning and evening worship with family. Number two, spending time in God's word. Dwell on God's love in your devotional. Number three, confess and forsake all sins daily. Daily dying to self, daily conversion. It's necessary. Number four, associate with godly friends. Don't miss a prayer meeting. Don't miss Sabbath school. You need as much power as possible. Pray the power. If the sermon is boring, you pray, Lord, sermon is boring. Help me to get out of this sermon to make it less boring. Help me to be a better preacher. Help me to learn how not to be boring. Avoid worldly distractions. Guard avenues to the soul. Avoid, just block it. You're the temple of the Holy Spirit. We're done. No more Marvel Studios. No more Spider-Man. Those are all Satans and demons. Don't watch that. You are a Superman with Jesus. You are a hero. You have superpower to overcome sin with Jesus. Avoid world distractions. Guard avenues to the soul. Number six, be diligent in your work. Occupy with missionary thoughts in your work. And you will stay converted. Be watchful and pray. Be busy for God. Be busy missionary. Be busy helping people. Associate with godly friends. Spend time in God's word. And you will be a power in your church. You will be converted. And you will be a fountain of life for other people. Amen. Hallelujah. Hallelujah. Let us pray. Father in heaven, I pray for our churches, Father. I pray for a revival of godliness. I pray for your latter rain power to help us, Lord, to give us power, Lord. We cannot do it ourselves. Please, Lord, come down from heaven. Send us the rain of your Holy Spirit upon everyone to be active, to be love you more than anything, to stop playing with idols and other gods, but to love you, to be converted every day. I pray, Father, for your Holy Spirit to give us strength and power so that we can be truly missionaries for you every day we go. And we thank you, and I pray for the people watching this to be touched by you. In Jesus' name we pray. Amen. Amen. God bless you. I will see you. Number seven, presentation number seven, it's coming up.

0: obsessed with self-help, it's easy to buy into the lie that the stronger you are, the more impact and power you will have in this world. But God's way is the opposite. Peter understood that more than anyone. He started out his journey with Jesus thinking he had it all figured out. The turning point in Peter's life was his failure to live up to his own perfect standards. After public failure and humiliation, he was ready to quit the Christian life. Instead, the love of Jesus met and restored him. By the time Peter wrote his letter to the church, he was a transformed man. Gone was his arrogance, now replaced with humility. Instead of leading with power, Peter had finally learned that true strength comes from our weaknesses, and that dependence on the Lord is what propels us to our God-given future. In 1 Peter 5:10, he wrote, "And the God of all grace, who called you to his eternal glory in Christ, after you have suffered a little while, will himself restore you and make you strong, firm, and steadfast." Few things are more powerful than the word of your testimony. Peter learned that without suffering, there is no glory, and that without dependence, there is no freedom. Are you trying to accomplish God's goals in your own strength? The sooner you stop trying to impress God and simply rest in his strength, the sooner you will experience the victory that comes from him alone.
1: 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May it be well with you in all your endeavors. 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

0: morning, Cornerstone Christian Radio family. Thank you so much for choosing our radio to start your day. This is indeed the day that the Lord has made. Let us rejoice and be glad in it. I just want to remind you with the words of the psalmist found in Psalm 113, verse 3. From the rising of the sun to its going down, the Lord's name is to be praised. Oh, friends, the best way to start each day is with praise for our Lord and Savior, because He's worthy to be praised. Open your hearts to be led by the Lord, and you will notice more opportunities to witness, help, inspire, encourage, and motivate all those you meet during the course of the day. May you always remember that praise is your instrument to play before God. Won't you pick it up and play it loudly today? Let us pray. Most gracious and loving Father, I praise you today with a grateful heart. Thank you for giving us another day to live and at the same time, another chance at life. Pick us up, hold us in your loving arms, protect and give us strength to handle the pressures of the day. May we always remember to praise you no matter what circumstances we face today, because you are in control, and with you by our side, we can handle anything. This I pray in Jesus' name. Amen. Hey friends, it's a brand new day. Be open enough to see opportunities. Be wise enough to be grateful, and be courageous enough to be happy. We wish you a wonderful day today. May God continue to bless and keep you. And may He continue to give you peace. And thank you so much for choosing to spend the rest of the day in the company of your number one internet radio station, Cornerstone Christian Radio, where the cross and your life collide. 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
1: So what do you do when you come to the place when you feel like you're far away from God? Ever had that question or that thought, man, I feel so far away from God right now? Here's what you do. Number one, you remember that God is not far away from you. He's just not. He doesn't abandon you. He doesn't turn His back on you. He's not done with you. He doesn't storm off in the other direction. God is with you anyway. Then second, if you're honest, and I hope you are, be honest with God. How about this? God, I feel so far away from you right now. That's a prayer you ought to pray. And then you pray, but I believe you're not far from me. Number three, don't go by your feelings. You might just have low blood sugar. You might be really tired. You might be hangry. You might have had a terrible day. Don't trust the way you feel. Number four, commit yourself to God. Tell God, I'm yours. I choose Jesus. I thank you for accepting me and choosing me. You might feel far from God. We're not going to rely on our feelings. We're going to thank God that God is never far away from us.

Deep on the plains of this African savanna, you find some of the most remarkable people in the world. The Maasai people of Kenya and Tanzania live in one of the harshest environments on the earth. There are so many things that can kill you out here. Wild weather, poisonous insects, ferocious beasts, just to name a few. These nomadic people live on the plains where lions and cheetahs, leopards and buffaloes and elephants roam freely. They are shepherds and warriors, ever on the lookout to protect their families and their flocks. The Maasai warriors are some of the bravest people on earth. Many of them, armed with only swords and spears, have slayed lions and hyenas in order to protect their families and their flocks from attack. These shepherd warriors never leave home without their shuka and their sword and spear. These are the weapons they use against the lions that may come their way. If a lion approaches, the Maasai warrior will take his shuka and wrap it around his left hand. As the lion leaps, the warrior gives his hand to the lion's mouth, for a bitten hand is better than a bitten head. But the shuka neutralizes the bite, and as the lion is occupied with the warrior's left hand, he is then taken down with the Maasai sword or spear in the right hand. As they face the lion, the Maasai warrior shows no fear. This is what makes them some of the bravest warriors in the world. I found it very interesting that the shuka colors are normally red with trimmings of blue, sometimes purple. In the Bible, a covering is a symbol of righteousness. Red, which is the color of blood, represents mercy and sacrifice. Blue, the color of the law, represents justice and righteousness. And then when you blend red and blue together, you get the royal color of purple. So every day that the Maasai warrior faces the dangers on the Mara, they are covered with the mercy, sacrifice, righteousness, and justice of the Lord. These are the attributes that make them a part of the royal family of heaven. The red, blue, and purple shuka can easily be seen from miles away across the brown backdrop of the African savanna. Over the centuries, it seems that the lions have been imprinted with an innate fear whenever they see the bright shuka of the Maasai warrior. The Maasai shuka also serves as a source of warmth by night, shade by day, and a place to sit and rest in their journey. This special covering is the peculiar mark of the Maasai, also serving as their passport when traveling between Kenya and Tanzania. As I spent time with these amazing people and learned of the importance of this beautiful African covering, it shouted to me of the beautiful plan of salvation. For just like the Maasai, Jesus, the Son of God, came to this world as a shepherd. He came to rescue his flock from the ravenous lion that is seeking to devour us with deception. He came to lead us beside green pastures of grace and the still waters of love. But he also came as a warrior, covered in a shuka of mercy and justice. He came with the sword of the Spirit, which is the Word of God, to slay the satanic lion. With an "it is written," he conquered the tempter's bite. He is the great warrior shepherd that shows us how to fight the battles of the Lord. But then, at Calvary's cross, he was stripped of his shuka, and he received the mortal wound from the lion's bite. He was stripped of his shuka that we might be clothed in the righteous covering of God. This is our passport to heaven, for through his death, we have the guarantee of life evermore. For soon and very soon, this warrior king will return in the clouds of heaven, clothed in a shuka dipped in blood, with eyes of fire, a crown on his head, a sword in his mouth. He's coming to slay the lion once and for all. And just as a shepherd gathers his flock, the heavenly warrior shepherd will gather his people and bring them to the evergreen pastures above. My friend, you may not be a Maasai warrior, but God calls you to be a spiritual warrior for him. Remember that the weapons of this spiritual warfare are not carnal, for we do not wrestle against flesh and blood. God's kingdom is not of this world. In this spiritual battle, we must fight the good fight of faith with the sword of truth and the shuka of righteousness. And as we do, God promises that we shall tread down the lion and the serpent under our feet. Satan's bite will have no power over us. For Jesus, who is the ultimate warrior, will lead us to final victory at last. We cannot lose when Jesus we choose. So choose him as your warrior shepherd and allow him to cover you with his righteous shuka today.

0: The word of the Lord that came to Jeremiah concerning the dearth.
1: Judah mourneth, and the gates thereof languish. They are black unto the ground, and the cry of Jerusalem is gone up. And their nobles have sent their little ones to the waters. They came to the pits and found no water. They returned with their vessels empty. They were ashamed and confounded, and covered their heads. Because the ground is chapped, for there was no rain in the earth, the plowmen were ashamed, they covered their heads. Yea, the hind also calved in the field, and forsook it, because there was no grass. And the wild asses did stand in the high places, they snuffed up the wind like dragons, their eyes did fail, because there was no grass. O Lord, though our iniquities testify against us, do thou it for thy name's sake. For our backslidings are many. We have sinned against thee. O, the hope of Israel, the Savior thereof in time of trouble, why shouldest thou be as a stranger in the land, and as a wayfaring man that turneth aside to tarry for a night? Why shouldest thou be as a man astonied, as a mighty man that cannot save? Yet thou, O Lord, art in the midst of us, and we are called by thy name. Leave us not. Thus saith the Lord unto this people. Thus have they loved to wander. They have not refrained their feet. Therefore the Lord doth not accept them. He will now remember their iniquity and visit their sins. Then said the Lord unto me,
2: Pray not for this people for their good. When they fast, I will not hear their cry, and when they offer burnt offering and an oblation, I will not accept them. But I will consume them by the sword, and by the famine, and by the pestilence.
1: Then said I, Ah, Lord God, behold, the prophets say unto them,
3: Ye shall not see the sword, neither shall ye have famine, but I will give you assured peace in this place.
1: Then the Lord said unto me,
2: The prophets prophesy lies in my name. I sent them not, neither have I commanded them, neither spake unto them. They prophesy unto you a false vision and divination, and a thing of naught, and the deceit of their heart.
1: Therefore, thus saith the Lord concerning the prophets that prophesy in my name, and I sent them not. Yet they say,
4: Sword and famine shall not be in this land.
1: By sword and famine shall those prophets be consumed, and the people to whom they prophesy shall be cast out in the streets of Jerusalem because of the famine and the sword. And they shall have none to bury them, their wives, nor their sons, nor their daughters, for I will pour their wickedness upon them.
2: Therefore thou shalt say this word unto them,
1: Let mine eyes run down with tears night and day, and let them not cease. For the virgin daughter of my people is broken with a great breach, with a very grievous blow. If I go forth into the field, then behold the slain with the sword. And if I enter into the city, then behold them that are sick with famine. Yea, both the prophet and the priest go about into a land that they know not. Hast thou utterly rejected Judah? Hath thy soul loathed Zion? Why hast thou smitten us, and there is no healing for us? We looked for peace, and there is no good, and for the time of healing, and behold, trouble. We acknowledge, O Lord, our wickedness, and the iniquity of our fathers, for we have sinned against thee. Do not abhor us, for thy name's sake, do not disgrace the throne of thy glory. Remember, break not thy covenant with us. Are there any among the vanities of the Gentiles that can cause rain? Or can the heavens give showers? Art not thou he, O Lord our God? Therefore, we will wait upon thee, for thou hast made all these things.
5: Hi friends, it's your girl Melanie, and I want to encourage you this morning that as the sun rises, may your love rise in your heart. A love that dispels tiredness, a love that overcomes difficulties, a love that builds relationships, a love that inspires diligence, a love that delivers excellence, a love that develops trust, a love that produces praise. Lord, may we live in the light of your love. Amen. 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

0: Have you ever heard the saying, you can't unring a doorbell? That saying basically means that once you say something, you can't take it back. Many of us are victims of people who have said something that we can't unhear no matter how much they've apologized. And if we're being real, some of us are perpetrators of saying something we wish we could take back. Solomon, in all of his wisdom, said this on the subject. Words from the mouth of the wise are gracious, but fools are consumed by their own lips. At the beginning of their words are folly, at the end they are wicked madness. And fools multiply words. No one knows what is coming. Who can tell someone else what will happen after them? He starts out comparing the talk of the wise versus fools. He basically says, the more we talk without considering our words, our speech moves from folly to madness. Let me ask you plainly, do you talk too much? Do you take time to listen in a conversation, or do you just listen so that you can make a point? Today, my prayer for all of us is that we would be more restrained with the amount of words we use and take time to be intentional with every word before we speak. And if we all practice this, I believe we'd all have more gracious and God-honoring speech in our conversations. And here's what we can all be comforted by. The only one to perfectly use his words is the one who is called the Word, Jesus. And because of his words of life to us, we can speak uplifting, life-giving words to others as well.
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1: Did you let your light shine? 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
1: Did you let your light shine? Did you let your light shine?
0: Well, don't you try to give it away if you don't have it yourself. 'Cause if

0: welcome to My Story, where we highlight your testimonies encounter with our sweet Savior. In John 8:36, Jesus makes a wonderful statement of victory. He says, "So if the Son sets you free, you will be free indeed." When you understand what Christ has freed you from, it sets the stage for you to live in what Christ has freed you to. Beloved listener, my prayer is as you listen to these testimonies, it will encourage you to seek the same freedom as our brothers and sisters in Christ. The Apostle Paul says in Galatians 5:1, "It is for freedom that Christ has set us free. 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
1: Felony murder is committing a felony, and someone is killed, but it wasn't the intent. Joined that gang at 15, had gotten into selling drugs.

0: principal came to the classroom to ask the teacher, could he speak with me? And when I stepped out of the door, there were three police officers standing there. And they arrested me and told me I was charged with capital murder. I was pinned as the mastermind behind it all. The penalty for that is life without parole or the death penalty. And sitting there 17 years old, I'm scared now. You know, I don't know what's gonna happen now. And it seemed that the world had more to offer, which was just an illusion. I told God, I know I need to get saved. I know I need Jesus in my life. And my first night in jail, so I just talked to God and said, you know, I know I messed up. And if you get me out of this, I serve you the rest of my life. Going to trial, the judge gave the jury three charges they can convict me of. I was convicted of felony murder, which only carried a life sentence, but I had a chance of parole one day. The judge told me, God had mercy on you. There was a real change in my heart. I was a new creature, as the scripture says. It wasn't hard for me to step away and leave that gang life alone. Opening the scriptures up after that, you know, he gradually continued to change me and change me. And so the prayer changed from, if you get me out of this, I serve you the rest of my life, to whether I ever get out of here or not, I'm going to serve you the rest of my life. And so I began to speak that word over myself. You know, I am a new creature in Christ. The guy that they arrested is not me. He's dead and he's gone. Well, they have school inside. So I got my GED first, and then later I enrolled in a data processing class. And so I got an associate's degree in data processing. And because of that, I was able to get better jobs in the prison. I was able to work for one of the chaplains. As time went on, I found the scriptures that said, like Psalms 146, verse 7, the end of it said, the Lord looseth the prisoners. Psalm 68, 6 says, that he leads the prisoners out to a productive life. And when I saw those scriptures, I was like, I'm going home. Despite the time I had, I believe God. He said he loosed the prisoners. So I believe God for it. And after 12 years of incarceration, I went up for parole. And the parole board released me. It was just a miracle of God, his favor and mercy, that I was released. He surrounded me with his favor, as Psalms 5:12 says. I have favor with God and man. Well, when I was released, I had to find a job. And so God blessed me with an awesome job at a company here, making good money. While I was on the inside, I had a desire, a vision that when I get out, I would come back and minister to young people in institutions. And so I was talking to a friend one day at work and was sharing with him about that. And he told me about a guy he knows that does go into the juvenile detention center. And so he got us connected and we talked, and the guy let me come in with him. And so I would share my story of how God changed my life, how I was sitting in old seats there sitting in at one time, but now I'm free. And it's because of Jesus that I'm free, and that he has a plan for them. That really is a blessing to me, that my life can serve, can be used to bring hope in somebody out of the plan of the enemy.
1: 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Listening friend, you will never cease to be the most amazed person on earth at what God has done in your lives. Psalms 66 verse 16 says, come and hear, all you who fear God, and I will tell what he has done for my soul. Never underestimate the power of your testimony.

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0: Do you remember that selfish, crazy woman who sued McDonald's years ago because her coffee was too hot? Happened back in 1994. She spilled her hot coffee and was burned and sued the fast food chain for a pile of money. Well, it turns out she was neither crazy nor selfish. The coffee was, in fact, extremely hot, and McDonald's had received a ton of complaints about it in the past. The 79-year-old lady suffered third-degree burns and needed skin grafts. It was serious. All she wanted was for McDonald's to pay her medical bills, but they wouldn't. And yet she was villainized unfairly. It's easy to accuse someone unfairly when you don't have all the facts. Exodus 23:1 says, "You shall not circulate a false report. Do not put your hand with the wicked to be an unrighteous witness." It's always best to get your facts straight, and even then, to share them with the utmost care. I'm John Bradshaw for It
1: Is. I want you to know that the great God of heaven wants to penetrate the deepest, darkest areas of your life. He wants to remove the covering you hide behind and pierce the hard outward exterior with the light of his amazing love and the warmth of his blessed hope. And when we allow the divine light to shine in us, our brokenness and failures then becomes redeemed for a deeper purpose. Our lives become a new opening, a fresh well from which flows a deeper and clearer revelation, an illuminating exposure to the surface world of the depth of God's beautiful grace and redeeming power. So don't lose hope in the sinkhole. All is not lost if you've fallen into the abyss. There is beauty in the unseen realm and sweet serenity in the cenotes of life. For God's light shines even in the darkest, deepest, and most discouraging moments. So look to Him in the darkness. Seek Him in the cenotes.
2: 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And He will guide you. 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
3: Face as I watched her walk down the aisle. I knew this was the beginning of my happy ever after.
4: We would play like little children who have endless energy. He made me laugh every single day. Oh, what bliss.
3: She suddenly had too many complaints.
4: He just started doing everything wrong. I couldn't stand him. It was too much.
5: When issues start trickling in your family, who do you turn to? What do you do? Watch this brand new season of Family Ties. Join the different families on set as they share their experiences of how God has kept them together through it all.
3: The smile on my face as I watched her walk down the aisle. I knew this was the beginning of my happy ever after.
4: We would play like little children who have endless energy. He made me laugh every single day. Oh, what bliss.
3: She suddenly had too many complaints.
4: He just started doing everything wrong. I couldn't stand him. It was too much.
5: When issues start trickling in your family, who do you turn to? What do you do?
3: We are here once again. I can't say bigger and better, but I want to say that we are here by the grace of God, and we are here because you have been supporting us and watching this show. Thank you so much. This is Family Times Season 6, and what a way to start this season. Look at these ladies and gentlemen on set. Let me just tell you something about Season 6. We are not just going to talk about the topic today. I will introduce it in a short while. But we are going to talk about mental health. We are going to talk about sibling rivalry. How about this question? Why did you get married? Or even, when does marriage begin? For this and more, welcome to Season 6. And of course, I can't just go on without telling you that in the previous seasons, we also talked about incredible topics like PDA, not just in biology, some people call it potato dextrous agar, but we'll call it here public display of affection. You need to watch that show. Very inciting. And then how do you show that you care? You know, as an African man, I've never bought flowers to this lady, but does it mean I don't care? You need to watch that show. So for that, this is Season 6, and today we are privileged to discuss about sexual abuse. How about introducing our guest who is going to help us to discuss that? Makenya Wafula, welcome so much to the show, and maybe you could say hi to our viewer.
6: Thank you very much. My name is Makenya Wafula. I am an advocate of the High Court of Kenya. I practice in the name and style of M.I. Wafula & Company Associates. We are based in Kisumu. We have a rich, vast experience and network in matters law, in matters litigation. And today we are going to focus on the issue of sexual and gender-based violence. What does the law say? What does the society say? How does it come about? How are we going to mitigate against such? Thank you very much. It's a pleasure to be here.
3: What does the law say? And I would say, what does the Bible say? Richard, what do you say?
7: Dave, I'm shaking. I'm not very settled because that's a very heavy topic to discuss. It affects me. It affects us. It affects everybody. Yes.
3: But before we talk about what the law says, what the Bible says, who is the lady sitting next to you?
7: This is Tabitha Homer, my wife. And she's here with me. And with us all together to discuss this topic. Welcome.
3: Yes, I'm coming back to your statement. And next to me is my wife, with whom I'm well pleased. Today we are going to talk about sexual abuse. Linda, say hi to our viewer.
8: Hi, viewer. Welcome.
3: Back to you, Richard.
7: Yes.
3: Before I go back to Makenya, we are talking about sexual abuse, and you're saying you're not settled. Why?
7: Because I don't know the limitations. One thing is, you are doing what you are doing. You are in your house, and you are doing what you think you are supposed to do. And then a moment comes when it is referred to as sexual abuse, and it becomes very difficult. It becomes very difficult to know where the demarcations are. Do I go beyond this? Do I have to wait here and just be quiet? And again, what does sexual abuse mean to me, not to them? Yes.
3: Let's ask the expert.
7: Yes.
3: Wakili Wafula.
6: Yes. So what is sexual violence? Some prefer to call it sexual abuse. Some prefer to call it gender-based violence.
7: Yes.
6: There is a distinction, not so big, between sexual violence and gender-based violence. Sexual violence comes about, for example, when you say something to someone that they find sexually offensive. When you do something to someone that they find sexually offensive. We can also go on the issue of omission, where you do not do or do not say something that they find sexually offensive, or they find that it perpetrates sexual violence.
7: Yes.
6: So that is basically the legal definition of sexual violence in the simplest terms that we can come up with. So anything that is sexually offensive in terms of words or action, that is sexual violence. Gender-based, the historical perspective for gender-based violence came from as a position where they felt that women are in a weaker position. So when they brought about the issues of gender-based violence, they were actually targeting protecting women, protecting the vulnerable people in society, like persons with disabilities. They were targeting protecting children, especially the female child. So that is where the gender-based violence scenario came about. But now we look at it across all sections, because we have, say, adult females who are abusing
7: yes.
6: children, yes. male or younger, male or male persons who are in a weaker position, for example, at work,
9: mm-hmm.
6: or male mm-hmm. people who are weaker in a weaker position in the home, say your shamba boy, your driver, you can have a teacher who is in a higher position and a student who is a male, that also promotes gender-based violence.
9: Yes.
6: But the initial intention by Parliament was on the basis of gender inequalities, where women were perceived as being weaker. That now, I believe personally, it's an issue up for debate.
9: Yes.
6: I really a weaker?
7: Yes. I don't believe I am,
6: personally. Yeah. I don't believe I am. But, yes, so because of the patriarchal nature of our society,
7: yes.
6: there's always this perception that women are weaker. Mm. So that was the basis for the gender-based violence protections.
9: Mm.
6: But now, with empowerment,
9: mm.
6: it's a question for discussion.
8: Yeah.
6: Mm. Yes.
10: And that is the question that we are discussing
7: exactly.
10: today. Richard, I think after that, I feel a bit, I'm feeling safer because...
7: I don't feel that way. I think it's even worse.
10: Okay.
7: Because men's cases, men became an afterthought. The first thought was the woman who was thought to be a weaker person.
9: Mm.
7: Well, the Bible says it. The Bible says that. But our understanding of the Bible depends on how you read the Bible.
9: Mm-hmm.
7: And you can think of women being weaker sex or maybe weaker people because the Bible has mentioned it in terms of what we do. I'm a man, I'm expected to go to the shamba, I'm expected to do ABCD, although women also go to the shamba like men.
9: Mm-hmm.
7: But to think that when there is something that demands a lot of physical input, then it's a man to do it, not a woman, right? Now, going back to what the specialist has told us, you hold your nose like I am doing mine.
9: Mm-hmm.
7: You think that, whoa, this was thought about women, the initial bit. The men became a second thought, not the first thought.
9: Mm-hmm.
7: Then definitely this is skewed. This is already, we are losing this one.
10: Mm. We've already lost. Organism.
7: We have already lost.
6: Yeah.
10: So, in this... I'm interested to know, like she's given that background very very well.
7: Yes, I
10: am. I'm interested to know why was there that, but then we'll find out in a little while.
7: That's right.
10: I wanted to ask, who is the victim? Who is the number one victim in this case? Who is number one victim? Maybe I'll come back. I'll come back to you. You can maybe tell us by. From statistics and the number of cases that you people handle, who is the number one victim? Then now we can proceed from there.
6: Okay.
10: Because Linda and Tabby are still loading.
6: Okay, now on the issue of who is a victim, when we look at it historically, from the basis of acts like the Sexual Offences Act, from acts like protection against gender-based violence and domestic abuse, from acts like the Maputo Protocol, we have the Coalition Against Violence Against Women, you know, where they protect women. So when we look at such a kind of a historical background, then the biggest victim would be a woman or a girl child.
7: Yes.
6: Looking at that. However, now that the law was not specified that this is a woman's issue or a man's issue, it just says so long as the person has approached you in a manner that is sexually offensive. You know, there's the subjective bit of the sexual violence, sexual abuse, sexual offense. Then there's the objective view, you know. So in the subjective view, like there are people... They pass, say, I'm passing along the road, and then the boda boda start whistling. You know, there are people who will enjoy it.
7: Yes.
6: I mean, and then if they're swinging their, you know, what God gave them, they'll swing it even harder, you know.
7: Exactly.
6: But then there are people who are like, I mean, me? How? You know, they can't believe how. That is so offensive.
9: Mm-hmm.
6: So there's that bit of sexual violence. Yes. Then there's the bit that is objective, where there's the force, there's the physical, there's the words, where someone uses sexually offensive words that, you know, everybody, a normal, they say a normal person on the bus in Clampton. I don't know where Clampton, where is Clampton? Okay, I know, but I'm sure most people don't know where is Clampton, you know. Yeah. I'm a Clampden, however they want to. You know, there are some silent letters in English. So there's that ordinary person in the streets of Nairobi, let's say that, or in the streets of Kisumu, who would say, that word is offensive, you know. That word is that word is not nice. Yeah. So that is the subject, the objective view. So it depends on who is a victim in that situation. The person who has, in cases, for example, involving children, the child is a victim. But you, as a perpetrator or as a parent, you cannot go to court and say, we have agreed we are removing the case. You get? So you look at it in such a kind of a scenario. The victim is the person who has been affected. And then now what are what are the frameworks that are protecting this kind of a person? So who has been offended? That is the first victim. The other people who are around may be victims, because you know, when you're shouting sexually offensive words, I mean, many people will. If you're doing such an act in public, like pornography, if you're distributing it, you know, there's the person who is involved in the pornographic act against their will, and then there's the audience who's receiving your child, you know, for example, who has access to that kind of thing. So they can go and say, hey, but me, I was offended because they showed me this and this and this.
10: I want to ask Tabitha and Linda this question. We are still at the victim level. I want us to move to that. But before that, I want you guys to make a comment on the victim. Who do you think is the victim? Don't mind about what Wakilia said. What do you think? Because I also want to ask Richard the same thing. Richard and I feel like we are more affected than you people.
9: I agree with you. I know. Because boy child has really been left out, and the girl child has been so much empowered that we are even, I don't even think we're going to have husbands tomorrow. I don't know whether that makes sense. Because the girl child has been so empowered, so protected, that even if they do something, you know what? Case badai means, you know what, you're going to talk about it later. So I think it is good to have to know our rights and everything, but I think right now we need to go back to the boy child so that we can also have husbands tomorrow.
8: I think the victim here is the weaker person, the one who cannot defend themselves, and someone takes advantage of them. That's what I can say in an
9: So that could be the boy or the man or the woman. Person. You're right,
10: Richard, by definition, it's an about turn here.
7: It's a big one. By definition, every woman, every girl child is a weaker person.
9: But now, according to what Linda said, you know, even McKenna defined something, said something about, like, for instance, I could be in a position to also abuse my houseboy. So that means the houseboy is weaker. Does it make sense?
7: It does.
9: Yeah.
7: It does make sense.
10: It does make sense. Yeah. And that is now we that is the next point now where we are going to. It happens, McKenna has already alluded to, you know, happening even in the streets. In the house. I want us to start thinking about this sexual abuse happening in the house. How does it happen in the house? And do we even report it? Linda here is my wife, and did you say doing something against her will? Or I would want to understand that, because she's my wife, and how, I mean, I don't understand. I want, and she's like, I don't want. Is that sexual abuse?
6: Yes, most definitely. For as long as consent is absent. For as long as consent is absent. And consent does not have to be verbalized. You understand? This scenario. A girl encounters some, say, men on the streets in the evening. They corner her and they tell her, we want to do this thing with you. Yes. And you must do it or we kill you.
10: Yes.
6: Will that girl say no?
10: But Kenya, let's come back to
9: this. That's a good,
10: this one.
6: So now, why I'm, I was trying to like bring it closer,
10: yes.
6: So you don't have to verbalize it to say that, yes, I have consented. For as long as there was any sort of allusion, you know, you alluded to the fact that I don't want. I have a headache. I don't feel like it. You know, I'm tired. I'm having a back pain.
10: Yeah, you are speaking some words that I know.
6: There's a survey on that, by the way. There's a survey on that on reasons why spouses deny each other intimacy. The one that talks.
10: The survey, I believe, is about reasons why wives deny their husbands intimacy. Do you think you can say no to Tabby if she...
6: Why not?
8: He'll tell you that I am tired.
11: My position is
10: tired.
8: It happens. I've been from work.
10: I have headache. Where is the headache?
8: My boss did this to me, just give me time to rest.
10: Where is the headache, Richard?
11: Where is it coming from?
9: No, he's asking you. It's here.
10: It's in the head. What are you talking about?
8: No, but at the end of the day, you need to consent.
9: I'm not busy with the head.
11: That's a
9: good one.
11: Come on.
9: That's a good one.
8: No, but someone has
6: basically.
11: But look at it this way. I'm the husband. I've got all the needs in my hand. I'll talk to you. If you give me reasons for headache, whatever they are, you must convince me.
10: I will give you paracetamol.
8: No, if I don't convince you, if I tell you that I'm tired.
10: In fact, I'll buy you the strongest.
8: How should I convince you that I'm tired?
11: I've been out.
10: You tell me you're tired. By there, I take notes. Monday, I'm tired. I have a headache. A Tuesday, I'm tired. Wednesday, headache. So I look at the headaches there more, so I go and get the strongest paracetamol. Zulu, MR. So when you say you have a headache, I'll give it to you because I know 15 minutes down the line you'll be okay. So then I'll again
11: tap you and I'll tap you.
8: But let me say, if someone doesn't feel like, you just excuse them.
6: Now, when we are talking of sexual abuse in the home, we have focused on the spousal. But we are forgetting that in the African setting, we also have other people who live with us.
10: Yes, let's go there because this one, I don't think.
6: It's a debate that will never end. We also have people who live with us in our houses. We have in-laws. We have help. Where we have they call them DMs, domestic managers. We have our
10: children and stepchildren.
6: Stepchildren in blended families. So. Yeah, we have so many people, even employees, general employees, some of them interact with. So how does that sexual abuse come about? That is now where I think we can lay focus because that is closer to home than what is happening on the street. So how does that come about? This is something that it behoves English words today. let us come down to Kisumu. Kisumu is worse. It is our duty to pick out some of these things. There was a day I was listening to a conversation by children, and they were ages 11 to 13. And the things they were saying, a child below the age of 8 cannot be criminally liable, but 7, but thereabouts. So you can imagine these are children who have composed a song against their teachers.
8: Wow.
6: And it's sexually explicit. So in such a circumstance, you know, because we always imagine children. Children are vulnerable. But what about this teacher? who's being described in a song by their classmates. Mm. You know, they describe her, you know, physiology, the way she... it was very... By the way, it was a very dirty song. Yeah. I don't know, I had been warned because they were playing. I'd been warned by two or three people, listen to what these kids are saying. So one day I just went and sat there. I pretended I'm on the phone, but I'm listening to what they were talking about. And you would find that even children themselves in your house, they can abuse each other sexually by what they say, by how they behave. There was a time I was visiting a friend, and I had one of the older male children. They were playing a game with the other male children. Then a female child, a teenager who's just joining teenage, comes in. Like, which game are you playing? I want to play. Then they're like, if you want to play, remove your top.
9: Whoa.
6: I'm like, whoa.
9: I know.
6: So I wanted to hear how the girl would react. The girl said, that is bad manners. I'm a girl. Why would I remove my top to you? You know, I don't want that game. And then she walked away. And I'm like, there's a problem in this house. You see, so those are the kinds of abuse, violence that affect us in our... It's not this abstract thing where we have it visualized. A man comes and holds a girl and, you know, it comes in various contexts.
9: Do you think it could also be us as parents to blame? For instance, how do we... Like, how do you behave in the house in front of the kids? Because that can also influence the kids.
8: You see,
9: what is it that we do?
8: At times, even the children have friends who maybe are so much exposed, and they interact with them.
9: Yeah.
8: So sometimes you as a parent, you're so good, but the interaction of the child outside there and what he or she harbors and then brings it home, you see.
9: Yeah.
8: So it's still, it's let me say it's a two-way.
9: Yeah,
8: it's
9: cool, because the parents, what do we watch? What do we do when the kids are watching? So that can also influence the kids.
10: Yeah, I also want to bring in another scenario, just in the same home setup. I have a friend. We have a friend who... The husband is purely working from home, and they have this house help who dresses in a way,
9: in a manner
10: likely to suggest those are Tabby's words, not my words.
9: They belong.
10: Not my words, because I know where that is heading to.
9: Yeah.
10: And so this man is constantly, you know, crossing paths with this house help, and he feels like, because he sees it, you know, men, we see.
6: Visual
10: ladies
6: beams.
10: you hear, and so this man is confused. How does he move from there? Who is to be blamed here? Who is now the victim here? And who, if the man takes a step, what happens? I mean, help me understand this scenario. He's being enticed. He's being enticed sexually.
8: Step of chasing the girl away, or step of making advances.
10: Either. Okay, let me start with the advance.
6: Okay, may I ask a question before we go on? When you say manner likely to suggest, when you say manner likely, no, that is in 2014. I think this thing, it was taken over by the late Honorable Tula.
10: Mm-hmm.
6: To like Alonso at some
10: Kilonzo.
6: Point.
10: Mm-hmm.
6: But it started with a girl who was harassed in public in 2014 for dressing in a manner that whoever was harassing her thought was inappropriate. You see? Now, when you say manner likely to suggest, remember that the Constitution guarantees you right to your own integrity as a person. You have a right to your own conscience, what you believe. You have a right to expression. We have, this I laughed, we have communities in America, I read somewhere, it could be wrong, I could be wrong, they could be wrong, that the community is a community of nude people, as in
9: The way God blessed you with that suit, hallelujah, yes. And we walk.
10: Wow.
9: And, we, you know, that is their community.
10: Mm.
9: So you, when you come here and say they are in a manner likely to suggest, mm-hmm. you know.
11: It doesn't apply
9: because yeah. everybody is like that.
8: Yeah.
9: So you know, this thing of manner likely to suggest is a very subjective
8: yes.
9: opinion
10: mm.
9: because they are like our young, the upcoming children, the modes of dressing they are exposed to. Sio kama hizi zetu zinaka buibu, they look buibuis,
8: yeah.
9: they
8: yeah.
9: look
8: yeah.
9: deras, you know.
8: Yeah.
9: That is our dressing. But the influence of the young people, they have those tight clothes, they have some are revealing, some mm-hmm. are. So, what is a manner? You know, what is the generation of the house
10: tight,
9: help?
10: Tight, revealing. Revealing
9: yes.
10: what?
9: Revealing,
10: and when
9: like,
10: it reveals, then what happens?
9: Maybe the inner clothes.
8: Sure. Yeah.
9: And some of them are very comfortable. Some
8: yeah,
9: are walking on the street.
8: Yeah.
9: So it's an issue of a subjective opinion.
10: Mm-hmm.
9: And two, since you're there and mm. you're finding it offensive, mm. what have you done about it to stop?
10: Let me put it this way so
9: yes.
10: that we can have it before we take a break.
9: Yeah.
10: When you... when you, as now the woman of the house, comes to the house and you have to call the house help and have a side chat and say, this kind of dressing is not appropriate. Why is it not appropriate to you? But the same dress is what I'm struggling with, giving me difficult time to concentrate because you have actually called the house help on the side and said, this kind of dressing is not appropriate because it is revealing.
9: Mm-hmm.
10: If it is revealing to you, what do you think it does to me?
9: Now that, may I just interject
8: yeah.
9: before
8: yeah.
9: you go?
8: Okay.
9: That falls under sexual harassment.
10: Mm-hmm.
9: It falls squarely mm-hmm. under sexual harassment. It makes you, it is a sexual advance
10: yes.
9: that makes you uncomfortable.
10: Mm-hmm. Mm-hmm.
9: That is sexual harassment. It's your house. Why are you tolerating it?
8: Yeah.
9: Why is that house help still there?
10: Mm.
9: Why? You know, you just tell your wife point blank, this
8: yes.
9: one, the way she's dressing, I don't like it.
10: Mm.
9: So
10: right.
9: do something about it or I send her away.
8: Yes.
9: Because
10: okay.
9: you're the
8: yeah.
9: head of the house. That is your house. You're not a
10: that
9: visitor.
10: Is
8: yeah.
10: Point.
9: Yeah, you're not a visitor. So why are you tolerating someone living in your house making you uncomfortable?
10: Yeah.
9: That is, you have no excuse to say, oh, you know, the way she was dressing,
8: yeah,
9: that
8: was,
9: is why
8: I
9: was tempted.
8: Hey.
9: No. You take a stand, you say, this is my house,
8: yeah.
9: I don't like it. You dress like this, or you go. If they tell you that this is my right of expression, then
8: yes.
9: you say, this is my house.
8: Yes.
10: Mm.
9: You see, that is your right of expression,
8: yeah.
9: but this is my house.
8: Yeah.
9: You will not express yourself in that manner in
8: yes.
9: my house.
8: Mm.
9: Get out.
8: Yeah.
10: Richard.

0: Today and now, every conversation is a debate, but every hug is a treaty. At the end of the day, we must agree. Of course, we have this topic that we are discussing, sexual abuse. In case you're just joining us, welcome. You haven't lost much because we are just getting into the very now, the very detailed part of it. This is our guest, Makenia Wafula, an advocate of the High Court of Kenya.
1: Yes.
0: she is very knowledgeable yes. on this. Thank you so much. And we took a break. And before the break, we were talking about, we've talked about sexual abuse, defining it. We've talked about the victim. And we have noticed and realized that the victim here can either be a man or a woman. Mm. It doesn't necessarily mean that now, since its inception in Kenya, sexual abuse, of course, was originally instituted to protect the woman because the woman was the weak one. But then there's this question that we've asked, and we've realized that indeed even men are becoming even weaker. Let's get back to the house. This house help. I come to the house. She removes my shoes for the first time, and I'm like, wow, this is good, Richard.
2: Yeah.
0: This is good. Imagine you bending to untie your laces, and then someone is like, Sebo, let me do it for you. How would you feel before we bring in Tabby and Linda to tell us how they'll feel about this?
2: I'll feel good.
0: Mm.
2: This is a new thing in my house, especially if it is a new one.
0: Mm-hmm.
2: I'll feel very nice.
0: Mm.
2: I'm being my shoes are removed, my socks. I feel definitely good. I'll be happy. I'll like to encourage it. It's may go on.
0: Exactly.
2: Exactly.
0: Exactly.
2: I would want to encourage it. Mm. Definitely.
0: Mm-hmm.
2: Just go on.
1: I think I will not even fight Richard. What I'll do, because I'm the boss, I'll fire her and bring a houseboy.
2: What is the problem?
1: I'll bring a houseboy so
2: you
1: that at least I can also get, you know.
0: Why would you
3: but
0: fire
3: you see
0: her?
3: When you do that, you'll be creating room for something else.
2: Thank you.
3: Something else that is more, which shouldn't be going that way.
0: Mm-hmm.
3: I think when we bring our helps in, we need to have boundaries.
1: Right.
3: They did not go overboard. Why are you entertaining being removed? Your shoes being removed.
2: Linda, you have never
1: part of
2: removed
1: the,
2: it.
1: Part of
2: this
1: the,
2: is the first time.
3: No, see, you tell me that I would like you removing
0: how?
3: My shoe. But if you never told me, and then now you come and say,
0: how
3: you
0: does
3: see,
0: it feel?
2: Never do it.
0: How does it
2: she
0: feel when you
2: it.
0: Come home? I think I've done it once or twice. I've done it. How does it normally feel when you come home and I just rub your feet? I just rub your feet.
1: That feels good.
2: Dave, ladies
1: but that is not
2: funny.
1: Your wife.
0: Okay. Yeah. Okay. Yeah. Removing my shoes has nothing to do with whether you are my wife or not.
1: No, but that is not part of the duty.
2: Ladies of the house are very funny. Have you heard of a story of a man who got home and raised his arms around the wife and the wife has gone down because she's not used to it?
0: Mm.
2: I'm not used to getting this one from you. This lady has come to the house now, can remove my shoes and my socks. Why don't
0: wow.
2: I enjoy it?
0: I'm imagining. I'm imagining. I'm imagining.
1: I think,
2: yes.
1: Dave, we need to continue because we won't definitely come to an agreement.
2: No,
1: but the truth is,
2: we can agree.
3: Yeah, it's not.
1: Yeah.
2: We can
3: in
2: agree.
3: Order.
0: It's not in order.
3: Yeah.
0: What's in order? Why is it not in order? Because we

0: At least we need to get this.
1: Was so it that's part of our work to remove your shoes?
2: I don't know the terms of employment.
0: You were the one who brought
2: her. Come and tell me.
1: Yeah, and if if I see that kind of thing going on, you know very well, there are things that you say men are weak. There are things that will start so simple like removing shoes. Then you start looking at me like I don't
3: actually
1: know my
3: actually, it's just for your own good.
0: She removed my shoes, yeah. And you told me the previous evening that you had a headache. Today you have, I don't know, back.
3: It's for your
0: today,
3: own good. It's for it's so protecting you to for say tomorrow.
1: Yeah.
0: Anyway, yes. You were giving an example.
4: Remind me. We were talking about...
0: You were giving an example of a house help who...
4: Oh, yes, that story. Yes, now, okay, the involved party was very offended.
0: Mm-hmm.
4: And I remember, okay, we had a house help who, when it's time for watching news...
0: Prime time.
4: Prime time news.
3: Yeah. Mm.
4: And there's this way the man of the house would sit. In, you know, there's this couch that is strategically placed in front of the TV. Yes.
0: And
4: they don't sit, they lie down.
0: The entire house.
4: You know, like they're at home. Yeah. Now, that is the time when now the tight dress would come out and the house becomes very dirty. You know, very, very dirty that it has to be moved immediately. You know, you have to clean it instantly. And it's not the stick mop. That you have to bend and clean it.
0: Yeah.
4: So as the man of the house, would you feel offended by such an action? As the woman of the house,
0: are you asking us? There are two scenarios. I'm watching news and I'm watching
4: entertainment.
2: He's walking in front of me.
4: Yes.
2: To be honest, I must say...
0: This is the person who removed your shoes.
2: Whatever. But I would... First of all, in a normal scenario, you look at that and wonder, why must she do this? Why is she to remove my shoes and my socks?
0: Mm-hmm.
2: That is something that I would think about.
0: Mm-hmm.
2: And of course, in my thinking, I would consult my wife. Hopefully she would be seeing it going on.
0: Mm.
2: The problem is, seeing it going on, then she might think that this is going on, has been there for a long time. But this is the first time I would definitely be a bit concerned. This is not how the domestic help managers, whatever they are called, normally behave.
0: Mm-hmm.
2: I would be moved aback a bit and like, no, just don't go there.
0: Mm-hmm.
2: I'll just remove them. My wife, I normally remove them.
0: Mm.
2: The second time it happens, I mean, there must be some meaning that is thrown to me. I'll think that way. The fourth, if it happens a third time, now it depends on who I am. I may consult and say that this is too much. I'll just keep quiet and go along. See,
0: action.
2: That's what them normally we do.
4: This when we examine it in that breath,
2: yes,
4: it's an issue of are you tempted to have extramarital affairs?
2: Yes, so.
4: But when we are looking at it in the context of sexual violence,
0: mm-hmm.
4: there are two outcomes.
0: Mm-hmm.
4: You will feel offended. You would be the victim.
2: Yeah.
4: And you would say, I am being harassed. I don't like it. Mm. Wife, do something about it. Like I said, that is your home.
3: Yes. Yes.
4: So you shouldn't be tolerating such a kind of thing.
0: Mm.
4: And then there's the second aspect of it.
2: Mm.
4: This person could be innocently, you know, as in an action is just an action by virtue of being an action.
0: Mm.
4: What you ascribe to it is what brings meaning to that action.
0: Yeah. Mm.
4: So probably she just felt, the baby uncle has sat here and the baby has done, I think it's not a comfortable, let me go and clean, you know, so that uncle can sit comfortably, as they call them. But now you as the man, you would feel, hey, this woman is doing things I think she wants.
0: Mm.
4: Then when you make a move, it becomes sexual violence.
3: Yeah.
0: Okay.
4: So as much as it's we always have this preconception that this could be an attempt at seduction at the head of the house. Yeah. There are some that really, that is, those are the clothes that she has, take your dera and give her, her so that she can cover the tights. If she does not follow, then you will know she has an intention. If you give her, she's there with those two tight transparent things and cleaning, you tell her, when we are seated here at the table, we are relaxing, we are, do not clean. When we need you to clean, we will tell you. You know, if she insists on cleaning, then you would have meanings imputed into the actions. If you tell her, this is what I want you to do, and they, you know, they go contrary, then you would have meanings imputed on
1: it. You're the boss.
4: But even then, they may be just trying out and seeing how this guy is doing. And then when you take it a step forward, they're like, nah, I never accepted. I mean, you know, and there are so many of such cases out there. There are so many, especially with the Sexual Offences Act. I would mention something about it, maybe at an appropriate time. But with the Sexual Offences Act, it's the way it was by the Justice Now, Ndungu, the way it was being propagated, it was being proposed, it was meant, or rather it was perceived to favor the woman. So we've had cases. I've had cases where most of the people I defend are actually minors in sexual offences. I defend minors because, you know, with grown-ups, there's just a lot going on. You don't want to get into that mess. We also choose clients. So most of the ones I defend are minors. And you would find that there's always this preconception that it is the man that has perpetuated the sexual assault on the woman. But take a scenario where the girl is 16, the boy is 15. So who is perpetuating against
1: the
4: who? You see? But as a parent of a girl, the moment you hear my girl did this, then the boy. So do these children deserve to go through trial? I mean, they're children. They're both children. Do they even know what they're doing? They may have like the concept of, okay, we are doing this, but do they understand what is going on? So the issue of abuse in the home with households, because of these sexual offences, it's not as simple as she dressed in a way that, you know, likely suggested that, you know, she's into it. People come from diverse backgrounds. People, if you find a maid who's grown up in Nairobi, I mean, the way they dress, it would not compare to a maid who, two different levels. So you may find that for her, that is normal. And remember, you leave these managers at home with internet, with gadgets. So the exposure that they have is not the same exposure you have. You go meet real people. You work with real people. You work with real people. Tabby is very decently dressed. You know, we have conversations, intellectual. This is someone who's watching Niger. And in Niger, those girls have the nails and the wigs and, you know, the tiny clothes and... That is their perception. When you pay them the money that you pay them, can you tell us how much your dress costs?
0: How much does the Niger thing cost? This one cost a fortune.
4: Yes.
0: I want us to move from the house to go to our workplace. And on the way, I branch to my favorite kinyozi, my barber shop. And there, I take my time because I feel nice. The ladies who are doing the massage there. I don't know. Is there something there, Tabby?
3: No, I think right now it's... I think growing up, barbers are only men. But right now...
0: Yeah, you are shaved by the man, and then now there's this other bit where
4: the
0: now...
4: The shampoo girl.
0: The shampoo girl does that massage on my head with no hair. And I feel relaxed.
1: But I think what you need to do is to still have boundaries. There's a place that that lady should not be touching you. So, but if she goes and she's like, her hands are now on your chest and everywhere, and you're just there, you're relaxed, you're being touched. No, I think we need to just create. But you as men, tell her, you've done my hair, just work on my hair.
0: But that is service.
1: No, service, yes, but I can do the service. Why should you go and do the service on the other place?
2: Well, it will be...
1: Yeah.
2: It will
0: verily, verily, I tell you today, this evening...
2: It will be a different thing if she's the one who's holding my head, going down to my chest and all that. But if it's somebody else, I don't feel the same thing. I just do the work.
3: You switch off.
0: You are at work.
1: For the people who are disciplined, Tabby.
3: Yeah. I think it still goes back to what McKenna said. At the end of the day...
0: Wait. Okay. What do you mean by for the people who are disciplined?
1: Yeah, for the people who are self-control and discipline. But then you'll be... If someone touches you and you're so much relaxed, what happens to you?
0: Okay.
1: Yeah.
0: Tabby.
3: It still goes back to what she said. What is it... You're protecting yourself from... being in trouble. Yeah, because you do not know the intention of this person. This person can land you in problems. And you'll not be there to tell Bakenya to defend you. You know what?
1: She did.
3: I do not have this intention. You know, at the end of the day, you're the one who's going to lose. So if you know you're weak and you cannot, you choose another, you know, barber shop.
0: Okay.
3: Yeah.
4: The men also do it, actually. The men do it.
2: They do it.
4: Yeah. Even for us, when we go for pedis and manis,
3: yes.
4: They are men and they do. But you see, you have to, like, there's one who would want to massage your hand, all the way to your thighs. They're like, no.
1: To this place. Yeah.
3: Yes.
4: Bring that towel. We are here. Yeah. So that area is yours. Mm. This other one, because when you, it's in the same places. It's almost like a service place.
3: Yes. Mm.
4: Take the barber shops, take the spas, because in massages, I mean, you have to degown and you know, take the places like gyms. Mm.
1: Yes.
3: Yeah,
4: gyms, especially they have very many scandals on such issues.
0: Yeah.
4: So actually, this would be like a call to the victims. If you go in such a place, you have the right to say, as much as they say this service goes up to here, this is what you have a right to say, no,
1: for
4: I am not comfortable.
1: Yes.
4: There's nothing shameful about it.
1: Yeah.
4: There's nothing backward about not wanting someone to touch my thighs when they're doing massage for me. There's, you know, it's respect. You have to be, because it's a service you're paying for. It's not free. It's not a favor they are doing you that you go there and then now, I don't know, you may be enjoying it, but what are the implications at home?
0: Yeah.
4: They may also bring other implications.
2: Supposing you are in a situation where you go home and you are looked at and you say, what? What was on your hair today? You look wonderful. That's the best place to go back.
0: And
2: to.
0: You look relaxed and because the muscles behind you have
3: but
0: been.
3: But it goes back to communication. Like,
4: yes.
3: Okay, fine. This person did so well, but.
1: But they will not tell you they did even the massage. They did. They will not.
4: No, you just have to protect yourself.
3: Yeah.
4: If it is offensive, say no. Saying no, if no matter how, even if you come to me, for example, you go to, and Linda says, wow, you look nice, but the experience you went through is not nice. They go back, no, I don't want to go back there because I was uncomfortable, you know.
3: Yeah.
4: I was not in my element there, so why should I go back?
3: Right.
4: So it's, you know, they can't force you to go back to a barber you don't like or a massage parlor you don't like. Or
2: you know, Makenya,
4: yes,
2: you did not dislike it. It was okay. But you got the approval from your own wife at home. Said, you look wonderful. So you go to the same place. Next time you want to go, say, well, who are you? Today you don't look the same as the other time.
3: It's when because you did not have that conversation with your wife to tell her, for instance.
2: Because I didn't expect it. This was done when I went there.
0: Or you thought it was you know, it's a service that they are offering.
4: In short, you're saying it was consensual.
2: Yeah. Yes,
4: it was consensual.
2: Okay. Yeah.
4: If it's consensual, then it's just an issue of morality.
1: Yeah.
4: You have a responsibility to your spouse. It's not about illegality.
1: Yeah.
4: Because when it comes to sexual matters, it's about consent.
0: Mm.
4: But there are people who can't give you consent. A child can't give you consent.
0: No. Exactly.
4: A person with a mental incapacity can't give you consent.
0: Mm-hmm.
4: A person, there are special groups that can give you consent.
0: Mm-hmm.
4: Yes.
0: Yeah.
4: But if it is consensual between two people, then there's no crime there. There's no sexual abuse, there's no sexual violence, there's nothing.
1: It's
4: just what we are willing, they are enjoying themselves.
1: Yeah.
0: Okay, can we get to work? Because we just passed by the Kinyozi.
4: Yes,
0: now
4: let's
0: we go
4: get
0: to work. Because after work, we are going to church.
4: Yes.
0: Yeah, so at work.
4: Mm-hmm.
0: I think this is where now the rubber meets the road.
1: Mm-hmm.
0: Yeah. Can we share about the workplace?
1: Workplaces sometimes are so tricky because you might find a boss who will want maybe for you to maintain your job, he will want maybe to do to take you to another level, like
2: play his game.
1: Play his game so that you're able to maintain. So if sometimes you refuse, then you're in another, I don't know.
0: Let's say your boss wants to sleep with you to renew your contract.
3: Yeah, something
1: like even that. For you to maintain or to get a promotion. You see, yes. There are a lot of things.
0: Yes.
1: Yeah? So it's not always proper, but sometimes you know, sometimes situations, sometimes there are people who will not even be able to tell or say, but they will entertain the harassment and everything it is so.
2: I think the same rules would apply.
0: Mm-hmm.
2: If my going to Okinyozi coming differently and you look at me and you appreciate it the first time, the second time you get to tell you, this lady was touching whatever. You tell me that is not there. Remind me where I should fall into what I should do as a husband. The same rules will apply.
0: Mm.
2: Even if my boss was a lady and I'm a man, I'm working below her and she takes me along that line. I simply apply the same rules, no?
3: But I think, Dave, most of the Christians who are even watching are victims and they are the ones who are doing them. You know, like you are a boss and you're here sleeping with your staff. It is so shameful.
2: Mm.
3: It is so shameful because you cannot be here. You're supposed to be, you know, the light. But, you know, people talk. Think about it at workplace. There's always, I'm told there's a term that they use at work. Is there? There's the house, no, there's the husband, no, I'm just mixing
0: work,
3: it up.
0: Work husband. Work wife.
3: And work wife. Yes.
2: Never had that.
3: Yes.
2: Okay.
3: So that's because you're hanging out with this person every day, almost like, more than yours.
0: And just to bring it up well, that it doesn't just happen like today I'm going to sleep with you.
3: Yes.
0: It starts from somewhere.
1: Advantage. And then, for instance, someone talks to you dirty, you see.
3: Not even that, Linda. What happens? I have a problem with Richard, right? Mm. I go to work. This is my brother, so I'll mention Dave.
0: Mm.
3: And then I'm like, oh, Dave, you know, my husband is 1, 2, 3, 4, 5. I start, you know, I talk to him about what I'm going through, right? Just because I want Dave. And before I realize it, we are on.
0: Mm.
3: Or Linda has a problem, comes to Richard, vice versa. So before you realize it, there's a relationship going on.
0: Mm.
3: And the problem with having house...
0: A shoulder to lean on.
3: And it becomes what? After leaning on the shoulder?
1: Yeah. That's why Dave is trying to say, like, it has to start from somewhere.
3: Exactly.
1: Before it gets in an advanced
0: Actually, state, it starts yeah? from even as simple stuff like you normally have your packed food and then you share.
3: Yes.
0: And then this food is nice.
3: Yes.
0: And then it goes to something. I love your dress. I love it when you go. I love it when you come. I just love it when you walk sideways.
1: Feel it's
3: before you realize like it text messages.
0: And then you will hear your wife or your husband must have been a blessed person. I mean, to have all this and then your husband doesn't say those things or your wife doesn't say those things. And then you are getting emotionally attached over
3: here.
0: And then before you know it, it's done. I want us to combine, as we discuss, even in church, because we all belong to some congregation.
3: Yeah.
0: And in that congregation, there are people who dress, and they dress differently. There are people who... I love the way, when you chorister, the song service is just nice. And you know, when someone tells you that, you feel like,
3: But
0: you begin by saying, we thank God. But then, it's appreciation,
1: but then... if it goes to another level, then it's...
4: It becomes an issue.
1: Yeah.
4: Now, you know, at the end of the day, it boils down to, one, personal preferences.
0: Mm-hmm. Mm-hmm.
4: Two, institutional policies.
0: Mm-hmm.
4: There are some institutions that have strict policies against fraternization. They call it fraternization, where individuals begin or carry out relationships of a sexual nature. Mm-hmm. And some of them, they are so explicit. They say that because depending on the positions that these people hold, there's a lot of vulnerability. Yeah. And you know, like church, hospital, and workplaces, they are very sensitive areas mm. when it comes to sexual and gender-based violence issues. Mm. Because you would find that the person who always perpetrates is always in a more dominant position, more dominant position. Mm. And the person who is a victim, sometimes it's unknowingly, because like there's this syndrome where if you get traumatized and you're attached to a psychiatrist or a psychologist and they help you through the trauma, you develop feelings. See, there's that condition. Mm. So, you know, when you are in such a situation where you offer comfort, you offer security, then the law should, it doesn't, but it should hold you to a higher standard of responsibility when such a kind of scenario happens. Because eventually it may look like it was consensual, but people have feelings. People are human. They have feelings. Yeah. You come to the office every day in the morning, you have stress, and then your colleague, junior, senior, in whichever position they are, they're always expressing concern. Yeah. That is a vulnerability that they are exploiting. Mm. Especially if someone is interested in you and they know that I can get to this person through this point.
2: Yes.
4: That is a vulnerability.
2: Yes.
4: If you come from home, for example, you have a wife and you like eating in the morning but you don't come with food, there's this colleague who knows, hey, Dave anakujanga and he's hungry. Mm. They start with the food.
2: Yeah.
4: That is exploiting a vulnerability that you have.
2: Mm.
4: So once you realize something like that, you have a claim against sexual harassment because it's a vulnerability they were exploiting with the intention of getting to wherever it is they go.
0: Masina,
4: so, yes,
0: I don't know what we can do, but I want to talk to my producer so that we can have more time. I see we've run out of time.
4: Oh, yeah.
0: And I want to give you the last person to give your final word so that this... people can give us their short ones, then we come back to you because we don't have much time.
3: She should just finish and tell us that, you know, because she has, you know.
0: Okay.
3: Yeah.
4: Okay. So now, when it comes to sexual and gender-based violence, one, we have laws that protect you.
2: Mm-hmm.
4: If it is issues of utterances, you have up to 1 year under the penal code.
2: Mm-hmm.
4: You can prosecute someone up to 1 year imprisonment.
2: Mm-hmm.
4: If it is a physical touch, you can go under the Sexual Offences Act or the penal code. Penal code gives you up to 5 years.
1: Wow.
4: Sexual Offences Act, it depends. If it's a child 11 years and below, it's life imprisonment.
2: Mm.
4: That act has very many debates that have come up because, you know, as much as prison is punishment, it's also rehabilitation. So what happens when someone is rehabilitated?
2: Mm.
4: Children between 12 and 15 years, you get 20 years to life, depending, because there are some I've come across where the child was infected with HIV deliberately.
2: Mm.
4: You know, they're like, when you have sex with a virgin, you get.
2: Mm.
4: And it still happens to date.
1: Wow.
4: Even last year, we had cases.
2: Mm.
4: A 6-year-old, a 4-year-old, an 8-year-old by the same man who was over 60. See, so that's life imprisonment. From 16 to 17, 15.
0: Again, we have run out of time, but we have to consult on this. Well, there you have it, sexual abuse. I think we need to have this and more. Stay tuned.
5: Hi. My name is Geoffrey Nyaole, and I'm here to talk about vaping as one of the addictions that affect many of us today, more so the young people, the youths, and the teenagers. So vaping simply is an act of inhaling and exhaling a vapor that contains nicotine, but it is done so using an electronic device that is called the vapor. So what it's done majorly is that the device is portable and also it's chargeable. So the young people normally charge it and carry it along with it. then they use it for vaping, and they prefer it more than smoking. So it has some effects to the body. We realize that vaping increases depression and anxiety. At the same time, if it's someone that is having conditions like asthma, it increases the nicotine in the vaping, increases such conditions. Again, vaping affects the brain. So if you continue using vaping method of smoking, and is a young person that is still in school, you realize that the brain capacity reduces and is not able to concentrate. Even it also affects the mood. So some of the ways on how we can avoid vaping is that parents need to be careful, such that they watch on their kids, on the things they normally have, more so when they are going to school. Again, we need to educate them on the effect of vaping, because it has a long-term effect that may make the kids not to perform well in life, and also to affect their health. So as Christians, we advise that we focus on Christ and also avoid anything that interferes with our body. As we are told in the Bible, that our body is the temple of the Holy Spirit, and anything like nicotine is not supposed to reside within our body. Thank you.

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2: What you are about to hear is amazing. 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

look to him, church. 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

0: Today's scripture reading is Mark chapter 10, verses 46 through 52. Then they came to Jericho, and as Jesus was leaving Jericho with his disciples and a large crowd, a blind beggar named Bartimaeus, the son of Timaeus, was sitting by the road. When he heard that it was Jesus, the Nazarene, he began to cry out and say, "Jesus, Son of David, have mercy on me." Many were sternly telling him to be quiet, but he kept crying out all the more, "Son of David, have mercy on me." And Jesus stopped and said, "Call him here." So they called the blind man, saying to him, "Take courage, stand up, he is calling for you." Throwing aside his cloak, he jumped up and came to Jesus. And answering him, Jesus said, "What do you want me to do for you?" And the blind man said to him, "Rabboni, I want to regain my sight." And Jesus said to him, "Go, your faith has made you well." Immediately he regained his sight and began following him on the road.
1: Time is precious. It's a tremendously valuable gift that we can give to others. And Jesus showed us how to manage our time well. One important way he demonstrated his love for mankind was by being available. The Lord had much to accomplish in his few years of earthly ministry. But wherever he went, he was sensitive to the needs of the people around him and reached out in love to help. Today's scripture passage records an event that occurred shortly before Jesus went to the cross. He stopped to help a poor blind beggar, a nobody in the eyes of society. Although the redemption of mankind was vitally important, the Lord cared enough about the suffering of one person to stop and provide relief. If Jesus stopped on the way to the cross in order to help someone, will he not also stop and listen when you call out to him in your distress? He's never too busy to listen to one of his beloved souls made in the very image of God. So remember, those of us who are believers are stewards of all that God gives us, including our time. How can you, like Jesus, reach out in love today and give someone the gift of your availability?
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0: Today, we'll be reading from the book of Mark. The healing of the blind Bartimaeus is a powerful and inspirational story from the Bible, specifically found in the Gospel of Mark, chapter 10, verses 46 to 52. It's a story of faith, compassion, and the miraculous healing performed by Jesus. Here's the story. Imagine a busy road in the ancient city of Jericho. Alongside this road sits a blind beggar named Bartimaeus. He has spent his life in darkness, unable to see the world around him, and is reduced to begging for his daily sustenance. One day, Bartimaeus hears a commotion in the distance. He's told that Jesus of Nazareth, a renowned healer and teacher, is passing by with a large crowd of followers. Bartimaeus, sensing an opportunity for healing, begins to cry out loudly, "Jesus, Son of David, have mercy on me!" The crowd around Jesus is initially annoyed by Bartimaeus' cries and tells him to be quiet. But Bartimaeus is undeterred. He continues to shout even louder, "Son of David, have mercy on me!" He recognizes Jesus as the Messiah and believes that Jesus can heal him. Jesus, hearing Bartimaeus' persistent plea, stops in his tracks. He commands the people to bring Bartimaeus to him. The crowd suddenly changes its tone, encouraging Bartimaeus, saying, "Take heart, get up, he is calling you." With newfound hope, Bartimaeus springs to his feet and approaches Jesus. Jesus asks him, "What do you want me to do for you?" Bartimaeus replies with unwavering faith, "Rabbi, I want to see." Upon hearing Bartimaeus' request and seeing his profound faith, Jesus performs a miraculous healing. He says to him, "Go, your faith has healed you." Immediately, Bartimaeus' sight is restored, and he can see the world around him for the first time. Overjoyed and grateful beyond measure, Bartimaeus doesn't stay idle. He doesn't return to begging. Instead, he becomes a follower of Jesus, walking in the light of faith and sharing the news of his miraculous healing with everyone he meets. This story is a beautiful illustration of the power of faith and the compassion of Jesus. It shows us that no matter how desperate our circumstances may be, if we have faith and persistently seek the mercy of Jesus, miraculous healing and transformation are possible. It's a message of hope, demonstrating that with faith, we can overcome our spiritual blindness and find new vision and purpose in life. In summary, the healing of the blind Bartimaeus reminds us of the incredible healing and life-changing power of faith in Jesus Christ, offering hope and inspiration to all who hear it.
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Friends, God is calling us back to worship. If you don't worship, you will never experience God. Until next time, be salt, be light, be inspired. Bye-bye.

0: I've heard so many stories about how people have turned on the radio, they happen to come across that station, and they heard a truth about Jesus, about who God is, about how much he loves them, that it completely changed their life and brought them off the brink of suicide and brought them into a relationship with God Almighty. And it's just amazing. And it's been a blessing for me and my family, not just to receive, but also to give, knowing how impactful it is all over the world. And so if you'd like to step into that today, don't wait another second, step into a partnership today.
1: Do you remember that selfish, crazy woman who sued McDonald's years ago because her coffee was too hot? Happened back in 1994. She spilled her hot coffee and was burned and sued the fast food chain for a pile of money. Well, it turns out she was neither crazy nor selfish. The coffee was, in fact, extremely hot, and McDonald's had received a ton of complaints about it in the past. The 79-year-old lady suffered third-degree burns and needed skin grafts. It was serious. All she wanted was for McDonald's to pay her medical bills, but they wouldn't. And yet she was villainized unfairly. It's easy to accuse someone unfairly when you don't have all the facts. Exodus 23:1 says, "You shall not circulate a false report. Do not put your hand with the wicked to be an unrighteous witness." It's always best to get your facts straight, and even then, to share them with the utmost care. I'm John Bradshaw for It Is Written.
2: How we need your Holy Spirit to be our real teacher. And thank you for everyone here who loves your word and wants your word to be guiding in their life and directing their life. And we think about the Apostle Paul, who gave just everything he could give. And in all the midst of his challenges, he wrote these books for us. And so today we want to understand the message. And so we pray that Jesus will be our teacher here. And we thank you for your presence here. In Jesus' wonderful name, amen. Now, I really want you to be able to if you have a question, please don't be afraid to raise your hand. We'll get that question. Maybe it's a comment. If I get too many, of course, sometimes I might have to shepherd us along because we do want to get through the material if we can. Particularly, I want to get through the first four chapters. Now, we've got six sessions to do that, and so I'm hoping that we can get through all six sessions, all six chapters. I haven't done that yet, but... we're gonna see what we can do. So if you have your Bibles, you will need your Bibles, one form or another. And so if you open them to the book of Galatians, we'll get started. But first of all, I want to, and by the way, I'm not trying to sell books, but if you're interested, the ABC has it. This is a workbook. The reason I wrote these two, I have one on Romans and one on Galatians, and the reason I wrote them is I want people to get into the Word. So it has my notes. But it has the answers in the back. But I want you to be able to get into the Word and wrestle with the Word. It's one thing to listen to somebody. It's another thing to read it and to understand it on your own so that when you talk to somebody, you can talk to them and have confidence. And so that's what I want. That's the reason I've got those two. So I think they're available at the ABC. In fact, I know both of them should be. All right, so to get started, we'll just start, and you probably know the answer to this, some of this, but the introduction is important. The Galatians were Celtics. Now, if you've got French blood in you and Belgian blood in you and that area, Britain, you probably got some Celtic blood in you. Some people say Celtic, Celtic, however you want to say it. But they had spread out across Europe, and you have the Celtic Wars with the Romans and so forth. But a group of those Celtics actually settled in what we call today Turkey, and a place called Galatia. There were four churches connected there, and I don't know if I remember each one of them. Antioch was one of them. Lystra was another one. Derbe was another one. There was one more to go with it. So when this letter is written, it's written to all four of those churches, and all four of those churches read that letter. And maybe they discuss it among themselves. They actually were politically in control. The Galatians continue to be politically in control, even when Paul was writing this, even though it was under the Roman Empire. So that's just a little bit of setting background. Now, these folk also have connections all across Europe. We know the gospel got to Britain very early, long before papal legates showed up there and papal missionaries showed up. The gospel had already been entrenched. In fact, who was the great missionary there? Columba. And there was one before him, St. Patrick. St. Patrick, by the way, was an early Christian who kept the Sabbath, and also Columbi. He also did the same. He was a disciple of St. Patrick, and they had the gospel early there, and they had been teaching it. And a lot of Britain had been converted to it. So that's just a little bit of background. But Galatians not only had an impact on the early church, it also has an impact bringing us out of the dark ages. In fact, Martin Luther would call this book, he said, I am married to this book. He loved Galatians, and along with Romans, of course. Galatians was written very early in Paul's ministry. Romans was written very at the very end. You can kind of see the difference. Romans is more organized in that sense. But you get things out of Galatians that you don't get in Romans, and or at least it's not as evident there. Now, and I say this with sweet kindness, the Reformers got the basic message of Galatians. They understood the basic message that we're saved by faith. You'll hear me say this sometimes, several times, maybe more than several times, plus nothing. We're saved by faith in Christ, plus nothing. They understood that, but what they didn't grasp, and actually I think it's been left till now, till Adventists came along, they did not, and I say this kindly, we're not better than anybody else, so I'll underline that, but Revelation understanding, as the Puritan pastor watched people head for America from the shores of the Netherlands, he said to them, he was English, but they were coming to America, it wasn't working out in the Netherlands for them, and he said, there is more and more light to burst from the Word of God. And so what they didn't get is they did not get the connection of Galatians to the heavenly sanctuary. They didn't grab that. But it's there, and it's very powerfully there, and we'll get into that, particularly as we get into chapter 4. Now, because of the setting that we're in, sometimes it's a little difficult for people to grasp everything that's there, but I don't really think it is if you keep looking at the context. But you may have questions. But Galatians, after I did the one on Romans, then I did the one on Galatians, I almost like Galatians better than the one on Romans, just because there's something about Galatians that's Paul is so passionate in Galatians, and you will you'll hear that as we go through. There have been many convoluted positions or teachings by Christian entities that I want to say are frankly embarrassing. They're embarrassing, and I say this to apologize for my evangelical friends. I mean, they go around sometimes and they say, you know, God's law, His Ten Commandments have been done away with. You don't have to keep the Ten Commandments. And then they say, well, no, nine of them are okay, but there's one of them. That's embarrassing. I mean, come on. Either the Ten Commandments stand together or they don't. You can't cut and divide them. So our evangelical friends are that, and like I said, it's awkward. And our Roman Catholic friends, they just do it different. They say, no, we have the authority. We changed it. You know, one is disingenuous, and the other one boldly comes and says, well, we just took God's place. Both of them are wrong. You can never throw the law of God out of the gospel. Otherwise, you don't have a gospel. You don't need a gospel. Why would you need a gospel if you don't have a law? If you don't have a law, there's no guilt. And we all have a guilt problem. So we need Galatians and Romans and the gospel. Really, all Paul is doing is reflecting the gospel that Jesus taught, but maybe more on that later. And of course, today, it's very popular for people to put all world religions in the same basket. Have you seen that a lot? It's I call it ecumenical fantasy. And of course, many religious leaders today, they say, oh, there are many roads to heaven. And if you follow their rituals and their maxims and their rules, they promise to give you eternal life. And we could also add to that the cult of individualism. And that's a big deal today. So people, I run to it all the time. People say, well, you know, I believe a little bit what the Adventists teach, and I believe a little bit what the Baptists teach, and I like this part about the Catholic, and I, you know, I'm not going to belong to anything, but I just kind of put my thing together. But they don't test it by the Word of God. And that's the bottom line. I was just texting somebody this morning, and I'd mentioned to them in the texting that one thing that my father left me, which is a wonderful legacy for me, was a love for the truth as it is in Jesus, a love for Bible truth. That's the greatest legacy you can give to your children. And that's what the world is lacking a lot of today. And so we want, I'm giving you this introduction just so before we actually plunge into it. So at the heart and the issue that is at the heart of Galatians is the world's brokenness. Now, you cannot escape this. Our world, we go around sometimes, we say the world is a mess. You ever do that? Another way of saying this is the world is broken. Everybody knows it. Every time you pass a cemetery, you're given the evidence that the world is broken. Every one of us are broken, including me. We've all been broken. Sin has broken us, and we're hurting. The world is hurting, and I mean, it's almost don't want to even look at the news anymore. You don't know who's shooting who anymore, kind of a thing. It's craziness. The Spirit of God is being withdrawn from the earth, and that's what's happening. And as the Spirit of God is withdrawn from the earth, you see all these terrible calamities. People say, well, what's happening? Well, I could tell you what's happening. God's Spirit is being withdrawn. As people turn their backs on Him, eventually He lets them have their own way and their own goes. So at the heart of this whole thing is the brokenness. And why are we broken? We're broken because of morality. Morality, by the way, is a big deal today. In our culture today, we're having huge arguments about what's right and what's wrong. You know, and I'm not trying to play politics here, but just give you a quick example. You know, I saw a picture of somebody the other day had tied themselves to some kind of a something, and the world will end in 1,200 and so many days if we don't change the climate. That's to them, if you don't go along with them, you're immoral. That's how, it's not a matter of opinion. It's morality. And if you're immoral, they want to eliminate you. That sound like Revelation 13? And I you could go on and on. You can get into the whole sexual breakdown, morality breakdown in America. Same thing. What? You won't call me by my selected gender. I'm not trying to make fun of anybody here. I'm just simply saying for them it's a moral issue. And so everything has gotten to be more. So we're going to get into this whole morality because that's exactly what the gospel speaks to. The book of Galatians is not irrelevant. It's very relevant for our world today. Now, I mentioned earlier that Galatians puts the earthly sanctuary with its symbols, its laws, its types, and its proper place. I know I just read that off my notes, but I want to say that again. Galatians gets the earthly sanctuary with its types and its symbols. It gets it in the proper place. Unflinchingly, it affirms the truth that the earthly sanctuary with its laws, must give way to the reality of Jesus Christ. Now that's the heart of everything here. Jesus, who reigns in our hearts and intercedes for us as our high priest in the heavenly sanctuary. And I want to say this, and I say it, I wish I could underline it 1,000 times. This is the source of Christian power. And the early church understood this. They understood that this living Christ, who's in the heavenly sanctuary, was also living in their heart. He was the essence of the gospel, and he was a reality. He wasn't a theory, per se. Nothing wrong with theory. You need the right truth, but he was a reality. So, finally, before we get into the text itself, the heavenly sanctuary and the high priestly ministry of Jesus is the context of the gospel. I can make the Bible say anything I want it to say if I take it out of context. And you can too. So the gospel does have a context. And that context is the heavenly sanctuary. Cannot escape that out of the New Testament. And so Galatians makes sure that we have that. And let me say this, without that guiding context of the heavenly sanctuary, the gospel will be distorted. And I say this again kindly to our Roman friends. What they have done is created an earthly sanctuary with an earthly priesthood, and so therefore it's out of the context. The law of God's out of the context. Our evangelical friends and Protestant friends don't really know much about what's going on there, so they don't have a context to understand the gospel. If you don't have the context, it will be distorted. By the way, even in Adventism, there are some distortions. And I'll probably speak to some of those. And some of them are pretty prevalent in some places. Now, I want to say something else. You should test everybody. I don't care how charismatic those preachers are, and I'm one of them, not necessarily charismatic, but I'm just a fellow traveler. We need to make sure that it's not snap, crackle, and pop that we enjoy. You test people by the Word of God. I mean, test your ministers by the Word. Test your elders. Test your Sabbath school teachers. How does this fit with Scripture? That's what made Adventists very strong. We live in a world of religious entertainment, and Adventists are no different. We like it too sometimes, you know. And I'm not being critical. I'm just saying it's easy to get pulled into that kind of a thing and just say, oh, that's so wonderful, without checking to see if that is solid scriptural truth. You with me on that? So, as we go through this, I want you to always have that in your mind here. All right, let's go to the first chapter of Galatians, and we're going to look at verse 1. And Paul makes a very important claim here. One of his things for the Galatians is because he wants them to understand that he's genuinely an apostle. Now we could say he's the 13th apostle. And we're going to say he's going to give the arguments of why he's authentic when he gives the gospel of Galatians. And it's important to have that authentic thing. So in verse 1, Paul, an apostle, not from men nor through men, but through Jesus Christ and God the Father who raised him from the dead. So who does Paul say he has been commissioned by to be equal to one of the apostles? Christ himself and the Father. So he says, I'm not basically. Now he's going to really bore in on this as we go along. So we're going to find that the Apostle Paul does something, and we'll get into that in chapter 2. Probably won't get through that today. But in chapter 2, the Apostle Paul corrects none other than the Apostle Peter. And if he had not corrected Peter, the gospel would have been upended for all of us. And you have to say, you have to give Paul some credit. It takes some intestinal fortitude to stand up to a charismatic person like Peter, to his face, and basically say, Peter, you're wrong. talk more about that later. But so he certainly exhibits this whole issue. I'm not going to go through every last verse, although I would be tempted to do that, but we'll go through quite a bit of it. Let's look at verse 4 here, and verse 4. I'll start with verse 3. Grace to you and peace. So he wants them to have grace and peace. By the way, grace is such a beautiful word. We'll talk more about that. Grace and peace, they go together from God the Father and from our Lord Jesus Christ, who gave himself for our sins. Notice two things that Jesus does here in verse 4. Who gave himself for our sins that he might deliver us. There's the second one. First, he gives himself for our sins, and then he does what after he gives himself for our sins? Delivers us. I want to say hallelujah, because it's not just theory. It's a real deliverance. And what are we delivered from according to the text? This is a class. What? Yeah, this evil world, or this present evil age, or this evil age. By the way, do any of us live in an evil age? It gets worse every, used to say, you know, it gets worse every year. Now it gets worse about every day, about every month. I love what he says. If you leave your finger here just for fun, we'll flip over to Colossians. Galatians, Ephesians, Colossians, little books in there. And there's a chapter 1, and I love this. Verse 13 just goes along with this. He has delivered us from the power of darkness, and this next part I really love, and conveyed us into the kingdom of the Son of His love. Isn't that great? And conveyed us into the kingdom of the Son of His love. Wow. So He's delivered us from this present evil age, and we are blessed for that. Now we look at verse 7. Verse 6, let's look at 6 and 7. I marvel that you are turning away so soon from him who called you in the grace to a different gospel. Why is Paul so amazed here? He's kind of shocked. What happened? Have you ever seen anybody embrace the gospel and then turn away from it and embrace something else? And he says, I'm amazed how quickly this happened. And he's amazed because these are pagan people. These are not Jewish people. These are people, if you know anything about the Celtic religions in the background, if you got any Celtic blood in you, which I do, your ancestors were running around unclothed in the woods, worshiping idols and doing all kinds of evil things, including human sacrifice. Pretty awful stuff. Aren't you glad to be delivered? I'm glad to be delivered. I praise God for the gospel and what it's done and means to each of us. So going back now to verse 6, he talks about a different gospel, but notice verse 7, which is not another. Now he's going to triple down on this. He's going to say there is no such thing as another gospel. There's only one. And there's a reason why there's only one gospel. Which is not another, but there are some who trouble you who want to pervert or distort the gospel of Christ. So we should not be surprised that we have, even among us, and by the way, I want to make sure, don't misunderstand something, the gospel that's taught by the Adventist Church and those 28 fundamental beliefs, it's true, it's good, it's solid. But that doesn't mean that there are not some, both outside and inside, that embrace a different gospel. And some of them are pretty popular. pretty popular sometimes. But Paul is very clear here that there is not another one. Now, verse 8, and I'll come back to that in a moment. Verse 8, but even if we or an angel from heaven preach any other gospel to you than that which we have preached, let him be what? That's strong language. And just in case you didn't get it, he'll say it again in so many words. He said, so why do you think? Why do you think that he's saying that if somebody preaches a different gospel, that they should be anathema, cursed, shut out from heaven? Why would he make that kind of a statement? And why is he saying so insistent that you can't not have a smorgasbord gospel? You can only have one. All right. Some of you are raising your hand trying to respond to me, and that's good. Let me just bore in why. The gospel is given to Paul by none other than Jesus himself. Follow me? And we'll get more of that in a few moments. The gospel reflects Jesus himself. If you change the, in order to get a changed gospel, you have to change Jesus. And he says, I am the same yesterday, today, and forever. The other thing is, the gospel is perfect. And you cannot improve perfect unless you mess it up. And then it's not improved. Understand? So there's some things that you can't mess with. And the gospel of Jesus is one of those. So Jesus is unchangeable. The gospel is unchangeable because Jesus is unchangeable. And the gospel is unchangeable because the gospel is perfect. And an imperfect gospel can deliver no one. Now that gets to be pretty important, isn't it? By the way, if you were out in some disastrous situation, let's say you got caught in a flood and there's a river and you're caught in the middle of the river and you're hoping one of those helicopters will come in, and they come in and they're ready to deliver you, but the equipment they have doesn't work. Pretty serious. Listen, you and I both want to walk the streets of gold. Amen. That's why we're here. And I want the true gospel because it's the only way I can be delivered ultimately, both presently and ultimately, from this present evil age. So that's why Paul will not take any prisoners here. He says, no, you cannot change the gospel. And if you do, you are cursed. By the way, because if you're cursed because you're telling people and offering them something that can't deliver them. Does that make sense? You don't want to do that. If you offer somebody something, you want it to work. If you give me some medicine, if I'm sick, I really want it to work. And so that's what this is about. So let's go on. I really explained verse 8. Verse 8 says, you know, if an angel preaches it or I preach it, let him be accursed, because you can't change it. Not even the angels of God can change it, because Jesus is unchangeable. Yeah, let me just make another comment about this unchangeable gospel for a moment. I know that this flies in the face of the world we live in, and you understand that. In our postmodern age, many people don't believe there's such a thing as absolute truth. For them, truth is whatever somebody wants it to believe. Have you ever had anybody say, well, that's your truth, but here's my truth? That's an oxymoron. can't be both ways. You can't have two versions of truth because then they're conflicting. Now, that doesn't mean there's not unknown issues and you have a different opinion about different things. That is true. But I'm talking about truth, vital truth. Truth is the truth. And who was it that gave this illustration? It was C.D. Brooks. He's sleeping waiting for Jesus to come. But I'm going to throw this little one in there because it was so good. I just need to throw it in there. It's not in the book anyway. But you probably heard it. He said, one time there was, truth was on his, I don't know if I get it just right, but I get the gist of it. Truth was on a journey, and it was a hot day, and so Truth found a river, and so he took off his clothes, hung them on the bush, and he went swimming, and in the course, this is a parable, by the way, and on the way, how many of you heard this one? Okay, a few of you. Most of you have not. So those of you who heard it, audio apologies to C.D. Brooks from me. But at any rate, along came error, and error saw Truth's clothes there, and so he went over and he changed out. So he put his clothes there and took Truth's clothes, and he went into the town saying, "I'm the truth, I'm the truth, I'm the truth." And when the truth got out of the swim, he looked and he saw what had happened, and he said, "I am for sure not going to put error's clothes on." And he went running into town without them, and that's why it's called the naked truth. That's C.D. Brooks. The naked truth. The truth is, we want the naked truth, do we not? Unvarnished. Because Jesus is the way, the truth, and the life. So, and you know, it goes without saying that one of the things that Satan does in order to pervert the gospel is attack people like me, ministers, and get us go down a wrong road. That's why you have to test us. All right, let's take a look at verses 11 and 12. If you have questions or comments, raise your hand. I've got the mic up here, and we'll get that mic to you here as we go. All right, let's look at verses 11 and 12. "But I make known to you, brethren, that the gospel which was preached by me is not according to man, for I neither received it from man, nor was I taught it, but it came through a revelation of Jesus Christ." Now, this is where Paul begins to put himself

0: gospel to start with. Why was he so anti-Jesus and the early Christians? I don't want you to miss this point. He ran amok of what he thought was right. That's true. But the answer's in the text. Okay, let me get the mic here. Some of these dear folk are trying to answer. So, Gerard, could I get you to pass the mic here for us? Yeah, could you? Thank you kindly. This lady has an answer, and there's one there in the back, and I've just asked that question, and why was he so? Okay, go right ahead.
1: Well, it says that he received his truth from the traditions of men. He put more stock in the traditions that he had been taught than in the Word of God.
0: You're very close, very close. Okay, there's another answer back there. It's in the text. The answer's in the text, and she's close. Not a bad answer, but I'm after something.
2: Simply, he did not receive it from man.
0: That's true. He did not receive the gospel from man. But my question is why is he so anti the early church? And the key is the word zealous. He was zealous for what? He's very clear, and she was very close in her answer. For the traditions of his fathers. So now I want to ask the question for all of us. By the way, my parents became Seventh-day Adventist when I was 6 years old. Some of you are third or fourth or fifth generation Seventh-day Adventist, but your genealogy will not save you. It will not, maybe a blessing. It won't save you. You need to make sure there was a point in my life when I had to embrace the Scripture, embrace the Savior, and embrace it on my own and understand it for myself. And then that's when it became powerful for me. So there are many people that love their mommy and their daddy and their grandpappies and their grandmamas and all of that kind of stuff. And I've been a whatever forever. So the real question is, do you have this living Christ living in you? So people, you're at the mark of the beast, people are going to be angry because of Revelation chapter 13, verse 12. Here are the patience of the saints who keep the commandments of God and the faith of Jesus. And they say, well, that doesn't fit our traditions. And we've gone down a road that where tradition was laid aside, and we've got it back now, and you people are, and it's going to be anger, a lot of anger. I've been a whatever ever since. And it's human nature. I want to be zealous for the truth as it is in Jesus. Paul's mind was so closed that the only way that God could get his attention was on the road of Damascus. Have you ever had a child that you couldn't get their attention until you swatted them on the seat of the pants? I know that's not popular, but it's all right to do. Appropriate way, of course. Sometimes you can't get their attention until you... whoop. That's what God had to do with Paul. Okay, let's go on. Just didn't want to miss that. Now, he said, I'm separated by the grace of God from my mother's womb to reveal his son, verse 16, to reveal his son in me, I love that I might preach him among the Gentiles. I did not, here he is again, I did not immediately confer with flesh and blood, nor did I go up to Jerusalem to those who were apostles before me, but I went to Arabia, I'm looking at verse 17, and returned again to Damascus. So he has this vision. We all know the story of the Damascus Road. He goes to Arabia. How long he stays in Arabia, we do not know. I think it's the Arabian Desert that he's talking about. And then he comes back to Damascus. And then the next verse says something very insightful.

0: Verse 18, then after how many years? Let me ask you a question. What was the length of the ministry of Jesus? 3.5 years. And all of those disciples weren't necessarily with him every moment of that 3.5 years. Paul is discipled by Jesus himself for how long? 3 years. He gets the same tutoring in a different context as the apostles had. And it's only then, 14 years later, that he actually goes to Jerusalem to confer with the apostles and check out to see things. And that's an important part, too, and we'll get to that. Let me just skip down here, keep me on track here. So let's look at verse 18. You're still with me? Then after 3 years, I went up to Jerusalem to see Peter and remained with him for 15 days. But I saw none other of the apostles except James, the Lord's brother. So he's going up, he's talking to them after those 3 years of being with Jesus in the Arabian desert, maybe part of that in Damascus. Now concerning the things which I write to you, verse 20, indeed before God I do not lie. Verse 21, afterward I went to the regions of Syria and Cilicia. I don't think I said that right. Cilicia. Cilicia. Yeah, that's correct. That's better. And I was unknown by faith to the churches of Judea, which were in Christ, but they were hearing only, he who formerly persecuted us now preaches the faith which he once tried to destroy, and they glorified God in me. So what Paul is doing is he's building back to the Galatians, even though he was the evangelist, even though he converted them, even though the Holy Spirit fell on them, even though they were delivered from all this paganism and had embraced Christ. Now they are being confronted by Christian Judaizers. Christian Judaizers who are undoing what the Apostle Paul had done. And they're saying, but we are authentic, and we'll talk about who these people are in just a moment. We're authentic. And he is giving his own credentials here. And so he's basically unknown in Jerusalem, except to Peter and to James, not even the churches. He didn't preach in the churches of Judea. He left that, and then he comes back 14 years later. Verse 2, verse 1 of chapter 2. Still with me? Any questions? All right. Then after 14 years, I went up again to Jerusalem with Barnabas and also took Titus with me. And I went up by revelation. What does that tell you? He goes because the Holy Spirit, the Lord Jesus, told him, I want you now to go. You've been out here preaching and teaching and being a missionary for 14 years, and I want you to go to Jerusalem, and I want you to check with the brethren to make sure that all of you are on link together, that you're together. By the way, that's why you have church organization. That's why it's important to have it. So I went up by revelation and communicated to them that the gospel which I preached to the Gentiles, but privately to them which were of reputation, verse 2, lest by any means I might run or had run in vain. Question and answer. If you come across something that you think is true, why is it good to check with other people, and what kind of people should you check with? You gave a good answer right there. Those who have a good reputation in the gospel, right? Who are known for teaching correctly, biblically, and not just one. He goes and talks to all of them. Appears, at least, most of them at this point. Lost my place. No, there we are. Now, verse 3 is really interesting. Yet not even Titus, who was with me, being a Greek, was compelled to be circumcised. Now, that little tidbit tells us a lot about the apostles, and I have to change my computer just real quick here to the second lesson here because I'm on the second lesson. So just give me just a moment to do this. Because it's got something here. We're going to talk about circumcision here again. Now, I think one of the never-ending plagues of the Christian church are false people who come in and disrupt. It's not a matter of if it's going to happen. It will happen. But again, your only safety is really testing people by the Word of God. But I want to get down to this thing on Titus. Let me scroll down here just for a moment. The reason this is an important piece of evidence is that Titus was a minister of the gospel. Titus was being sent out to raise up churches. Titus was out baptizing people. Titus was out ordaining people. And Titus is uncircumcised. So if circumcision had been so important, the apostles, in the presence of the apostles, they would have insisted that Titus be circumcised. They would have said, Paul, you are a good man. You've been out here doing all this, but we cannot have this. We have to have this preacher of yours that you've trained. He has to be circumcised. I know he's Greek, but he's got to be circumcised. Never happened. And that is evidence that the gospel is not faith in Jesus plus something else. It's also evidence that the apostles were all on the same platform, that the apostles were all together on this. Because if this had been, if this had not been true, they would have insisted that he be circumcised. Any questions? Comments on that? All right. I want to continue on here. Now, look at verse 4 of chapter 2. And this occurred because of false brethren secretly brought in. And this is a very interesting verse. Who came in by stealth. Now, stealth is a word we're all familiar with, because nowadays we have stealth airplanes and stealth this and stealth that. Came in by stealth. Now, what is that? If they came in by stealth, what does that tell you? No, they did not show up and say, I'm a false brethren. They came in, yeah, genuine. We're true Christians. We love Jesus. Jesus is very important to us. We really love him, and we are really genuine brethren. But we have to tell you, Galatians, the Apostle Paul, it's a very fine person, but we have to tell you that he left something out. Now, if you are to be justified, and that word justified is a big word, and we're going to get into that word, you want that word justified applied to your life. If you're going to be justified, Galatians, you really have to add something else. There's something else that's really, really important. And the reason we know that, and you got to remember, Galatians, that Israel goes way back. We go back to Moses. We go back to Abraham. And this is something given to us by God himself. Question and answer. Was that true? Yes, it was true. You're absolutely right. It's true. It's given to us by God. This doesn't change. So if you are going to be justified, you must be circumcised. Now, that wasn't unusual for Jewish people to say that, because if you want to become a Jew, by the way, the Jews, or even Jesus said, you go all over the world and make a convert. He's a worse devil when you get done with him than he was before you touched him. But in order to become a Jew, you had to be circumcised. So circumcision is a big deal for the Jewish people. Now, I want to be kind to these false brethren, and I'm going to tell you who I think they are. They are Pharisees that were converted. They had not given up their Phariseeism. They believed in Jesus as the Messiah earnestly. But they believed in Jesus the Messiah plus the rituals of the temple that were still going on. You got to remember, the temple is still there today. They're still offering the sacrifices and all those kinds of... Listen, these people grew up believing this was the way of salvation. And I'm going to talk more about, as we get into this, how the Jewish people actually perverted this whole thing. And that perversion is still going on around us. By the way, Satan's tools, he never changes. He just keeps repackaging it. And so he says they came in by stealth, and they were there to take away our liberty. So what is Christian liberty? That's an important question. Don't you want liberty? Don't we all like liberty? Do you like liberty of the United States of America? Yes, we do. A lot of people like to come here because it's free. I was just watching or seeing somebody the other day. It's not going to be free. Not careful. All right, in this context... Christian liberty means freedom from observing Jewish temple rituals. Now, if you're listening to what I'm saying right now, and I know that you are, you can see how this whole sanctuary business is going to get really involved in this thing. And how the heavenly sanctuary is going to get involved in it. So let me go back to this. You still with me? Okay? All right. In this context, Christian liberty means freedom from observing Jewish temple rituals or performing any human works as a means of justification. I'm going to read this because I don't want to get lost on this one. But let's take a look at circumcision. This is a delicate subject, so I think I'm going to stick to my written thing here. But I think you'll get it. Let's take a look at circumcision. This was considered the real sign of being Jewish. Jewish converts were circumcised. Jewish parents, without fail, would have their sons circumcised on the eighth day after the birth. Otherwise, one was not considered Jewish. Circumcision originated with God when he told Abraham to circumcise every male of his household. Requiring Abraham and his family to be circumcised, God was giving his descendants a constant reminder of the gospel. Like Abraham, the Jews could only succeed by putting their absolute faith in God. Now, we say that off the top of our lips, but at the bottom line, the crucial thing is our faith. This faith in God is the foundation of the gospel. Unlike the rest of the world, the Jews were to be a people who trusted their God supremely. Think of the three worthy Hebrews, the fiery furnace. However, practicing Abraham's faith, their natural hearts, like his, would need to be cut off from the selfishness and faithlessness. It was Moses who later said to the men of Israel, "Therefore, circumcise the foreskin of your heart and be stiff-necked no longer," Deuteronomy 10:16. In other words, the symbol, Moses was saying, will not save you if you exhibit a stubborn lack of trust in God. The circumcision of their stiff-necked nature was necessary to reveal in them God's life-giving power. By the way, is Christ in you life-giving? One may ask why God chose the male reproductive organ for this symbol. Even though it was the fountain of physical life for the next generation, it was covered by a foreskin. When the foreskin was cut off or circumcised, this organ of life was then uncovered or revealed. As leader of his home, the husband was to be the fountain of life by giving spiritual leadership to the next generation. Just as he gave physical life to his children, so he was to give them spiritual life. Only if his faithfulness was removed, only if his faithlessness, his lack of faith, was removed, could he impart spiritual life to his children. I'm going to stop there. If you give them physical life, how important is it to give them spiritual life? They will not have life unless you give them spiritual life. The physical life will come to an end. You can give them physical life temporarily, but the only way to give them life is to give them spiritual life. Our sinful, selfish nature, which we inherited from our ancestors, is a big problem. It restricts or covers our natural desire to have faith in God. Cross-reference Romans 7, 18 to 20. Our natural selfishness wars against our natural goodness or our trust in God. When Christ came as a human, I know this gets into it, and it'll be a good place to stop in just a few moments, and then tomorrow we'll get into this. When Christ came as a human, he took our carnal, selfish nature to Calvary's cross. By dying our death for us, he cut off or circumcised the selfish nature of the human race, because we are all in Christ. You understand what I mean by this? We'll get more into substitution later. But when Jesus does this, because he created us, he's come that second Adam, and when he cuts this off at Calvary's cross, when he dies, his human nature dies, he's cut off this carnal, which is another word for selfish nature. You glad about that? I am glad about it. Jesus never sinned by yielding to the temptation of our human carnal nature. Aren't you glad about that? So when Jesus was resurrected, the old carnal nature was cut off at Calvary and forever gone. I want to say hallelujah. If we put our faith in him, our life, notice the connecting link, faith in him, our life will be united to his life. When we repent of our sins and are justified by his grace, something wonderful happens to us. By means of the Holy Spirit and his mighty power, God will spiritually cut off our selfish nature. In other words, he takes it out of control. While it will still be present, it has been put out of the business of ruling our lives. It is spiritually dead. The death of the spiritual selfish nature and the resurrection of the spiritual nature has profound results in our lives. Still with me? Haven't lost you? Okay. This change in our heart by the Spirit of God is the guarantee that when we literally die, we will come back to life on the morning of the resurrection. Since by faith we are now united with him, we will also share in his resurrection then. That means that our symbolic foreskin or selfish nature will be left in the grave. Hallelujah. With our sins forgiven and our selfish nature no longer covering us, we will be gloriously revealed with him to the universe. And you can cross-reference Romans chapter 8, verses 18 to 19, where it says that the sons of God are gloriously revealed in Christ. Sons there, including, of course, the daughters as well. Last paragraph, and then we'll be finished. The ritual of circumcision had become ingrained in Jewish thinking, but its meaning had been changed. In Jesus' day, it was the sure symbol of Jewish nationalism, along with the arrogant boasting that went with it. No longer was it a symbol of a person's faith. That was the reason the church met at the Jerusalem Council in Acts 15. This council set the church on a scriptural foundation of justification in Christ by faith alone. Any other position would have destroyed the gospel and the church in its infancy. That's why the circumcision is a big deal. And that's why Paul brings it out. So some people may say, I know I'm out of time, but I'm stealing a minute, half a minute. So the women were not affected by that. Oh, yes, they were, because every Jewish woman who received a Jewish husband that had been circumcised acknowledged the fact that together they were going to give life to the next generation, spiritual life as well as physical life. And that's what this was all about. Faith in Christ alone. By the way, I'm going to close with this. The five great Protestant things as Adventists, we should embrace them. We're justified or saved through Scripture alone. That is not excluded, the Spirit of prophecy, because it's supported by Scripture. We are saved by faith alone. We are saved by grace alone. We are saved by Christ alone. And we are saved to the glory of God alone. And when we have those alone, we become new creatures. As Paul would say in Romans chapter 3, verse 31, the law of God is then established in our hearts. Yes, ma'am.
1: When you were talking about the
0: let's get the mic here. So,
1: when you were talking about how the women are included in the whole circumcision thing as giving life, my children's father never came to an understanding. And so their spiritual education came through me. And God honors that.
0: It does.
1: And my children, all of them, not to my honor or glory, but to the honor and glory of Jesus Christ, all made a decision for God. And so
0: Amen. He
1: honors that mother's faith, even if there isn't a priest in the home. If there's that praying mother,
0: yes,
1: who is offering up those children,
0: yes,
1: and putting herself in the Lord, then he takes over that place in the family for that mother or wife who doesn't have the husband who's supposed to be doing a role of
0: yeah,
1: the priest.
0: Yeah. Thank you so much for that. And you're bringing us forward. The Apostle Paul had the same challenges in the early Christian church. And he says, if one of you are in Christ, the children are sanctified. That's what he said. But, of course, what we've been talking about is the reason for this circumcision and why God gave it to start with. It was always to be a symbol of their faith in God supremely and to pass that on to the next generation. That was the hope. That was the reason for the symbol. Well, we're out of time. Tomorrow we're going to get plunging more into chapter 2. Let me tell you, this is going to get better and better and better. We're going to get into chapter 3. We're going to get into Hagar, and not in chapter 3. Tomorrow we're going to get into Yeah, chapter 3 is fantastic. I think we'll get a good ways into chapter 3. Chapter 4 gets into Hagar and Sarah and all of those. It's a wonderful thing. Anyway, thank you for being here. Let's bow our heads for closing prayer. Gracious Father, thank you for this time we can spend together understanding what you're doing for us. And to understand, Heavenly Father, the issues, the big issues, not only in the early Christian church, but issues similar nature, maybe in a different package, that we all face today. May we leave here today and every day determined to put our faith in Christ alone. In Jesus' name.
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Deep on the plains of this African savanna, you find some of the most remarkable people in the world. The Maasai people of Kenya and Tanzania live in one of the harshest environments on the earth. There are so many things that can kill you out here. Wild weather, poisonous insects, ferocious beasts, just to name a few. These nomadic people live on the plains where lions and cheetahs, leopards and buffaloes and elephants roam freely. They are shepherds and warriors, ever on the lookout to protect their families and their flocks. The Maasai warriors are some of the bravest people on earth. Many of them, armed with only swords and spears, have slayed lions and hyenas in order to protect their families and their flocks from attack. These shepherd warriors never leave home without their shuka and their sword and spear. These are the weapons they use against the lions that may come their way. If a lion approaches, the Maasai warrior will take his shuka and wrap it around his left hand. As the lion leaps, the warrior gives his hand to the lion's mouth, for a bitten hand is better than a bitten head. But the shuka neutralizes the bite, and as the lion is occupied with the warrior's left hand, he is then taken down with the Maasai sword or spear in the right hand. As they face the lion, the Maasai warrior shows no fear. This is what makes them some of the bravest warriors in the world. I found it very interesting that the shuka colors are normally red with trimmings of blue, sometimes purple. In the Bible, a covering is a symbol of righteousness. Red, which is the color of blood, represents mercy and sacrifice. Blue, the color of the law, represents justice and righteousness. And then when you blend red and blue together, you get the royal color of purple. So every day that the Maasai warrior faces the dangers on the morrow, they are covered with the mercy, sacrifice, righteousness, and justice of the Lord. These are the attributes that make them a part of the royal family of heaven. The red, blue, and purple shuka can easily be seen from miles away across the brown backdrop of the African savannah. Over the centuries, it seems that the lions have been imprinted with an innate fear whenever they see the bright shuka of the Maasai warrior. The Maasai shuka also serves as a source of warmth by night, shade by day, and a place to sit and rest in their journey. This special covering is the peculiar mark of the Maasai, also serving as their passport when traveling between Kenya and Tanzania. As I spent time with these amazing people and learned of the importance of this beautiful African covering, it shouted to me of the beautiful plan of salvation. For just like the Maasai, Jesus, the Son of God, came to this world as a shepherd. He came to rescue his flock from the ravenous lion that is seeking to devour us with deception. He came to lead us beside green pastures of grace and the still waters of love. But he also came as a warrior, covered in a shuka of mercy and justice. He came with the sword of the Spirit, which is the Word of God, to slay the satanic lion. With an "it is written," he conquered the tempter's bite. He is the great warrior shepherd that shows us how to fight the battles of the Lord. But then, at Calvary's cross, he was stripped of his shuka, and he received a mortal wound from the lion's bite. He was stripped of his shuka that we might be clothed in the righteous covering of God. This is our passport to heaven, for through his death, we have the guarantee of life evermore. For soon and very soon, this warrior king will return in the clouds of heaven, clothed in a shuka dipped in blood, with eyes of fire, a crown on his head, a sword in his mouth. He's coming to slay the lion once and for all. And just as a shepherd gathers his flock, the heavenly warrior shepherd will gather his people and bring them to the evergreen pastures above. My friend, you may not be a Maasai warrior, but God calls you to be a spiritual warrior for him. Remember that the weapons of this spiritual warfare are not carnal, for we do not wrestle against flesh and blood. God's kingdom is not of this world. In this spiritual battle, we must fight the good fight of faith with the sword of truth and the shuka of righteousness. And as we do, God promises that we shall tread down the lion and the serpent under our feet. Satan's bite will have no power over us. For Jesus, who is the ultimate warrior, will lead us to final victory at last. We cannot lose when Jesus we choose. So choose him as your warrior shepherd and allow him to cover you with his righteous shuka today.

Where else can we turn, God? We need you, Lord. Oh, we need you, we need you, we need you. To come and rescue us, God. Come and rescue us. Where else can we turn? You alone have the keys to eternal life. So, Lord, we put our trust and our faith and our confidence. We put our future in you tonight. We're going to trust in you. We need you, Lord.

0: Welcome to My Story, where we highlight your testimonies encounter with our sweet Savior. In John 8:36, Jesus makes a wonderful statement of victory. He says, "So if the Son sets you free, you will be free indeed." When you understand what Christ has freed you from, it sets the stage for you to live in what Christ has freed you to. Beloved listener, my prayer is as you listen to these testimonies, it will encourage you to seek the same freedom as our brothers and sisters in Christ. The Apostle Paul says in Galatians 5:1, "It is for freedom that Christ has set us free. Stand firm and do not let yourselves be burdened again by the yoke of slavery." Seek Jesus and enjoy your newfound freedom today. 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
1: Felony murder is committing a felony and someone is killed, but it wasn't the intent. Joined that gang at 15, had gotten into selling drugs. And we only sold a little here and there, and I wanted to make more money. So I talked to him about doing some robberies. Because I had worked at the place before, that's why I didn't go with them. I just talked with them about the planning of it, and they went and pulled it off. Well, man, life was taken. I wasn't with them when they committed it. They did it, and I wasn't even there. So I was thinking, you know, it's all on them. I was at school the day before Thanksgiving. The vice principal came to the classroom to ask the teacher, could he speak with me? And when I stepped out of the door, there were three police officers standing there. And they arrested me and told me I was charged with capital murder. I was pinned as the mastermind behind it all. The penalty for that is life without parole or the death penalty. And sitting there 17 years old, I'm scared now. You know, I don't know what's going to happen now. And it seemed that the world had more to offer, which was just an illusion. I told God, I know I need to get saved. I know I need Jesus in my life. And my first night in jail, so I just talked to God and said, you know, I know I messed up. And if you get me out of this, I serve you the rest of my life. Going to trial, the judge gave the jury three charges they can convict me of. I was convicted of felony murder, which only carried a life sentence, but I had a chance of parole one day. The judge told me, God had mercy on you. There was a real change in my heart. I was a new creature, as the scripture says. It wasn't hard for me to step away and leave that gang life alone. Opening the scriptures up after that, you know, he gradually continued to change me and change me. And so the prayer changed from, if you get me out of this, I serve you the rest of my life, to whether I ever get out of here or not, I'm going to serve you the rest of my life. And so I began to speak that word over myself. You know, I am a new creature in Christ. The guy that they arrested is not me. He's dead and he's gone. Well, they have school inside. So I got my GED first. And then later I enrolled in a data processing class. And so I got an associate's degree in data processing. And because of that, I was able to get better jobs in the prison. I was able to work for one of the chaplains. As time went on, I found the scriptures that said, like Psalms 146, verse 7, the end of it said, "The Lord looseth the prisoners." Psalm 68:6 says, he leads the prisoners out to a productive life. And when I saw those scriptures, I was like, I'm going home. Despite the time I had, I believe God. He said he loosed the prisoners. So I believe God for it. And after 12 years of incarceration, I went up for parole. and the parole board released me. It was just a miracle of God, His favor and mercy, that I was released. He surrounded me with His favor, as Psalms 5:12 says. I have favor with God and man. Well, when I was released, I had to find a job. And so God blessed me with an awesome job at a company here, making good money. While I was on the inside, I had a desire, a vision, that when I get out, I would come back and minister to young people in institutions. And so I was talking to a friend one day at work and was sharing with him about that. And he told me about a guy he knows that does go into the juvenile detention center. And so he got us connected and we talked, and the guy let me come in with him. And so I would share my story of how God changed my life, how I was sitting in old seats there sitting in at one time, but now I'm free. And it's because of Jesus that I'm free and that He has a plan for them. That really is a blessing to me, that my life can serve, can be used to bring hope in somebody out of the plan of the enemy.
0: 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Listening friend, you will never cease to be the most amazed person on earth at what God has done in your lives. Psalms 66 verse 16 says, "Come and hear, all you who fear God, and I will tell what He has done for my soul." 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
2: Welcome to Decoding the Deception, Episode 7, The Gift of Prophecy, The Role of Ellen White. I'm Pastor John Lomacang. 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And we covet your prayers as we enter into a topic that has faced quite a bit of criticism and controversy. 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And following this presentation, we're going to have a half-hour section where Dr. Howard Weems from Oakwood University, he is the director of the E.G. White Research Center there, will be answering your questions. Before we go any farther, let's go to the Lord in prayer. Gracious Father in heaven, send your Holy Spirit, we pray, to give us wisdom and understanding. In Jesus' name I pray. Amen. Also below that link, there is, below where you download the lesson, there's a special link that gives you direction to the Adventist.org, the World Church's website for Seventh-day Adventist, where you can find this teaching in its entirety. But I'll begin by reading that to you. This is Seventh-day Adventist Biblical Belief, number 18. Here it is as I read it along. The scriptures testify that one of the gifts of the Holy Spirit is what? Is prophecy. This gift is an identifying mark of the remnant church. And we believe it was manifested in the ministry of Ellen G. White. Her writings seek the prophetic authority and provide comfort, guidance, instruction, and correction to the church. They also make clear that the Bible is the standard by which all teaching and experience must be tested. Amen. Wonderfully clear. Let's go to the scripture that is very important as we catapult into this doctrine. Second Chronicles 20:20. Let's read that together. Believe in the Lord your God, and you shall be established. Believe his prophets, and you shall prosper. Let me begin with a question. Who is Ellen G. White? Many people have heard her name and have likened her to some kind

Born in Gorham, Maine in 1827, by the way, to a Methodist family, she received her first vision at age 17, confirming her prophetic calling. At just 9 years old, Ellen Harmon's school years ended due to a devastating injury. Yet, God transformed her weakness into a prophetic strength that touched millions. And by the way, still touches millions today. Can you say amen? I would just give a quick testimony. I would not be where I am today if my wife, who was my girlfriend at the time, did not introduce to me the book, The Great Controversy. Led me out of a life of secularism, living for the city, disc jockey, partying, gambling, pool hustling. It led me back to Jesus. And here I am today, never envisioning that I would be a pastor, but the Lord can do amazing things. Let's look at the patterns that are present in the messengers of God. One of those is each one of them display what? Human weakness. For us to look for perfection in any human is looking for the wrong thing. There is not a person that the Lord has ever used without some form of human weakness. Consider the following. Moses, when the Lord called him, Moses was reluctant to speak before Pharaoh. He said he was slow of speech. The Bible says in Exodus 4 and verse 10, but Moses said to the Lord, "Oh my Lord, I am not eloquent, either in the past or since you have spoken to your servant, but I am slow of speech and of tongue." He said, I have a discrepancy. I don't know how to speak. I'm not eloquent, and you want me to go to talk to Pharaoh? I'm not ready to do that. But not only Moses. Jeremiah, he claimed to be too young. When you read the writings of Jeremiah the prophet, he was terrified to speak to the people. He said, Lord, their heads are like flint. I can't even look at them. Here it is, Jeremiah 1 and verse 6. Then I said, Ah, Lord God, behold, I do not know how to speak, for I am only a youth. God also calls young people. Can you say amen? The Lord matured that prophet. When we think of Jeremiah, we don't think of a young man. We think of an old prophet with a gray beard, but God called him when he was young. The same experience was with the Apostle Paul. He talked about himself as fearful and trembling. 1 Corinthians 2 and verse 3, and I was with you in weakness and in fear and much trembling. The Lord encouraged Paul, I'm with you. See, the good news, friends, it's not just the gift that we have, but the strength that God provides through the gift he entrusts to us. We find also Ellen White in her writings when she was young and weak. And by the way, I mentioned that she only went at 9 years old, she withdrew from school. Her injury was so severe that she stopped at a third grade education. It's amazing what God can do when we trust in the strength of a perfect Lord. She said, as she thought about her call, she says, I am only a weak girl. But look what she says. But God has chosen me to give his message. And I want to tell you, when you measure what Ellen White has been able to accomplish by God's strength, it is beyond imagination. And I'll share with you today, in the medical institution, in the scientific institution, in the institution of intellectual understanding, how outside of the Seventh-day Adventist Church, she has been recognized on so many different levels. What does the Bible say about all these weaknesses? 2 Corinthians 4 and verse 7. What about the weaknesses? Can God use them? Here's what the Apostle Paul says. But we have this treasure in what kind of vessels? Earthen vessels, that's what we are, that the excellence of the power may be of God and not of us. The power doesn't belong to us. The power belongs to God. What about the furtherance of Ellen White's ministry? Ellen White married a man by the name of James White, or Ellen Harmon married a man by James White. They were married August 30th, 1846. She was 18 and he was 25. And they plunged their lives into advancing the Advent message. I want to make a very important point. When the Advent message began to be preached, Ellen White was not a Seventh-day Adventist. She was a Methodist. She heard William Miller

0: a Baptist preacher talk about the soon return of Jesus. And to make a very important point, the Seventh-day Adventist Church never set a date for the return of Jesus. But she heard the message, and being convicted that the preaching of the soon return of Jesus was something that she had not heard before, her family faced the test and were ostracized as they took their stand to get ready for the coming of Jesus, and they became a part of the Advent movement. It was not until 1863 that the official title Seventh-day Adventist in the church was organized officially from that point. But in 1846, when they were married, there was no organized Seventh-day Adventist church. It was simply the Advent movement. When you talk about their marriage, together they helped establish the Seventh-day Adventist movement through preaching, publishing, and organizational leadership. Sad reality, James White died in 1881, but not before they shared 35 years of ministry. In the organization of the Seventh-day Adventist Church were James White, Ellen White, Joseph Bates, J.N. Andrews, John Nevin Andrews, Uriah Smith, John N. Loughborough, Hiram Edson, Stephen Haskells, George I. Butler, and John Harvey Kellogg, just to name a few. So she is not the one who founded the Seventh-day Adventist Church. A lot of people say the Seventh-day Adventist Church is the fruit of Ellen White. No, she was one of the many that God used to establish the church. Can you say amen? But look at this in a summary. Over her lifetime, she wrote more than 100,000 pages. This is not typed. This is handwriting. This is not dictation. This is literally a pen and a pencil, including books, letters, and articles covering theology, health, education, family life, and prophecy, just to name a few. A few months ago, my wife and I had an opportunity to go to the Ellen White Estates. They're located at the General Conference headquarters in Maryland. And right now, I want to share with you a video that is used by permission from the Ellen White Estates. This will give you an overview of her ministry and how the Lord has blessed millions through her life. Listen.
1: I wouldn't take $500,000 for what is behind that vault door. So said former General Conference President Arthur Daniels in the early 1900s as he reflected on the spiritual value of the materials preserved in this fire-protected room. Realizing the need to physically protect her original manuscripts, in 1907, Ellen White constructed a fireproof vault in the office behind her Elmshaven home in Northern California. Today, her materials continue to be safeguarded against fire or theft in this specially constructed vault. The White Estate's most important collection consists of Ellen White's letters and manuscripts. The inspired counsel contained in them guided the church throughout Ellen White's lifetime and continues to do so through the many books and articles drawn from these writings. Today, the typescripts are filed chronologically in the two oak cabinets located behind the glass panes. Since 2015, they have been available for free access on the White Estates website. Many of the books from Ellen White's library are on display in this room, as is the large Harmon family Bible that she held on her outstretched left arm while in vision at age 17. At the opposite end of the room, beyond the metal filing cabinets, is a door that leads to a smaller area with tables and chairs. They are reserved for persons who have arranged to do research in these original materials. Thank you for visiting the White Estate today. Even though the church takes seriously its responsibility to physically preserve these irreplaceable materials for Adventists and others worldwide, more importantly, we invite you to experience the spiritual blessing that comes from prayerfully studying the messages themselves. You are welcome to take pictures inside the vault and throughout the Ellen G. White Visitor Center. Please feel free to hold the duplicate edition of the 1822 Harmon Family Bible, keeping in mind that Ellen White's visions were given to uphold God's holy word, the Bible.
0: Can we say amen to that?
2: Amen.
0: And I would encourage you, those of you that are watching, I would encourage you, take some time. The worst thing you could do is decide what the role of Ellen White is by visiting the internet. That is not the place that you find validity and veracity and integrity. That's the place of massive opinions, and that's the reason why so many people today are meandering in the maze of mediocrity. They're asking other people what God has done through her life. Take the time and research. Go and look for yourself. And I guarantee you, you cannot walk away without understanding that God used the life of Ellen White to advance His word and to uplift Jesus. Now the question is, why would the church even need a prophet anyway? Look at Amos chapter 3 and verse 7. The Bible says, speaking about God communicating to His people, "Surely the Lord God does nothing unless He reveals His secret to His servants," the what? The prophets, plural. All through the ages, God has given the gift of prophecy to guide His people. The word and the work of a prophet has been established to formulate and to guide the Old Testament people of God and the New Testament church. Speaking of this gift, the Apostle Paul writes in 1 Corinthians chapter 12 and verse 10, he speaks of all the gifts, to another, the working of miracles, to another, prophecy, to another, discerning of spirits, to another, different kinds of tongues, to another, the interpretation of tongues. And by the way, that's not talking about gibberish, but simply languages that the Galileans were able to speak, and those in other cultures heard the Galileans who did not have the ability to speak in other languages, and then they interpreted that they were speaking the word of God in their language. But here's the point. This gift is continually talked about as being present in the New Testament church. Paul continues in verse 28 of 1 Corinthians chapter 12. He says, "And God has appointed these in the church. First, what? Apostles. Second, what? Prophets. Third, teachers. After that, miracles. Then gifts of healings, helps, administrations, varieties of tongues." And here's my question. Why would the Lord not include the gift of prophecy in His end time church when He included the gift of prophecy in His early church? Why would God exclude that gift in His end time church when it was active in His life? He was referred to as a prophet. The Apostle Paul had the gift of prophecy. The Old Testament prophets were led by the spirit of prophecy. Why would the end time church fall behind in this gift? Paul the Apostle talked about that gift being active in his life. Look at 1 Corinthians chapter 13 and verse 2. He says, "And though I have the gift of prophecy and understand all mysteries and all knowledge, and though I have all faith so that I could remove mountains, but have not love, I am what, friends? I am nothing." We cannot glory in the gift and not be people that love as the Lord loves and cares as He cares. What is being said by the Apostle Paul is, if God gives you a gift, wrap that gift in the love of God. When you think about how the church is built, Paul said to the Ephesian believers in Ephesians 2 and verse 20, "Having been built on the foundation of the apostles and the what else? The prophets. Jesus Christ Himself being the chief cornerstone." And by the way, these are extra to your lesson. I added these after the fact. So if you don't see it in your lesson, just add them yourself, because I know you don't see them. But according to the scriptures, the New Testament church, hear me carefully, cannot be complete without the gift of prophecy active in its mission. It's significant. It's amazing. But when you think about how that gift had been received through the ages, when you go from Moses, when you look at all the prophets God had chosen, Ezekiel, Elijah, when you look at all those, Isaiah, in every instance, they were received with consternation, in some cases anger. In some cases, they were sought to be killed, imprisoned, rejected. Why would Ellen White receive different treatment than all the prophets that God has ever sent to His people? What makes her different? So, as a pastor, I am not perturbed that people don't like her writings, or not caught off guard that people don't believe what she says. That's exactly how every prophet that God sent to His people were received. Look at the words of Jesus in Matthew 23:37. Oh, Jerusalem, Jerusalem, look at this. The one who does what? Kills the prophets and stone those who are sent to her. That's what happened. Praise the Lord, nobody killed Ellen White and nobody stoned her. But I want to tell you, when you read what's on the internet, it sounds like she's being stoned verbally. But that's what happens when God calls you and your life is not in harmony with God's will. You're not going to be received. You're not going to have open arms. So those looking to criticize Ellen White will always find reasons to criticize. As I look at my understanding of her writings, as I've read them through the years, I went from the hardback copies. I've got a number of her books in my library. Then I went to the digital copies. And I want to tell you, my understanding of her writings are continuing to grow. Because the library is so vast, I have not yet read every book. But what I do, as I do in my Bible study, I cross-reference. If she talks about health in this book, what does she say about health in that book? If she talks about counsel to a married couple in that book, what does she say about it in that book? It's a continual revelation of what God has given to her to fashion and to guide the lives of his people. So to reject her because she made statements not clearly understood has been happening since the dawn of reasoning. Consider the things in the Bible that don't make sense, and yet we believe them. Are you ready for that? No human being saw God create the world. Since the dawn of humanity, millions still don't believe that God spoke and the world came into existence. That's even to this very day. Scientists, atheists, and many schools of thought still can't explain the following. Listen to the things in the Bible that we believe. A talking snake in the Garden of Eden, the flood, the Tower of Babel, the plagues of Egypt, the dividing of the Red Sea, people walking through and not getting wet, the fall of the walls of Jericho by the blowing of trumpets, really? Continuing, Jonah being swallowed by a fish and living to tell the story. The sun standing still, Elijah calling down fire, Daniel surviving a night in a den of lions, the three Hebrews surviving a furnace heated 7 times hotter. How do you explain those? But I'm not done. Antediluvian giants walking the earth, the burning bush ignited but not being consumed, Balaam's talking donkey. Does that make sense? Elijah swept away in a chariot of fire, the destruction of Sodom. Now they have evidence where that destruction took place. A floating axe head made of metal not sinking in the ocean. And all the miracles of Jesus. And by the way, his own chosen people today still don't believe that Jesus existed and that he rose. So do you see, this is not something that's brand new. This has happened for thousands of years. And the recent one, how can a book written over 1,500 years by authors who most of them never met, and the book harmonizes? I want to tell you how? By the gift of prophecy, by the Holy Spirit, by the anointing of God's hand. What do you say? Millions still call the Bible a hoax, but let me testify, without any scientific evidence, I believe God's word is God's word. What about you? You see, friends, revelation and understanding is progressive. The more you study, the more you will understand. Proverbs, the wise man Solomon said in Proverbs 4 and verse 18, but the path of the just is like the shining sun that shines ever brighter unto what kind of day? Unto the perfect day. In other words, one day is going to make perfect sense. But right now, we see through a glass dimly. There's a veil between human understanding and divine perfection. That's why we believe by faith. Second Peter also talks about this idea of not believing and having questions and not even accepting fully what is being said in God's word. Second Peter 3 and verse 3. Knowing this verse, that scoffers will come in the what days? In the last days, walking according to their own lusts. Let me ask a question. Are we living in the last days? Yes. We're living in a generation of scoffers. People don't believe most things. And now they're being told not to believe. This is the generation. But is this anything new? Look at the evidence. Some people say that Ellen White is not inspired. They said the same thing of the prophets before. Let's go back to those same prophets I listed earlier. Look at Moses. Moses was hunted and despised. His own sister said, who do you think you are? You think that God only speaks through you? Well, what a valuable lesson she learned. Numbers chapter 14, verse 10, the Bible says, all the congregation said to stone them with stones. Get rid of Moses and Aaron. We don't need them around us. But also Elijah. He was called by Ahab as a troubler of Israel, accused as a troublemaker. The Bible says in 1 Kings 18, verse 17, then it happened when Ahab saw Elijah that Ahab said to him, is that you, O troubler of Israel? Can I answer for Elijah? When you don't keep God's commandments, you are the troublemaker, not those who uphold God's commandments. But he was accused as being a troublemaker. But also Micaiah, who prophesied that the battle will end in disaster. He was in prison for speaking the truth. 1 Kings 22 and verse 27. Put this fellow in prison and feed him with bread of affliction and water of affliction until I come back. And let me end the story. The one who put him in prison never came back. He died in battle. You got to be careful how you handle the person anointed by the Lord God. What about Jeremiah? Jeremiah was beaten, imprisoned, and mocked. Jeremiah 37, verse 15, the princes were angry with Jeremiah and they struck him and put him in prison. Do you think Ellen White is going to be treated any differently? Absolutely not. And then Zechariah, he was killed in the temple. 2 Chronicles 24, verse 21, so they conspired against him. And at the command of the king, they stoned him with stones in the court of the house of the Lord. They killed him outside the church. What a way. So if that happened to the prophets of old, what makes you think Ellen White is any different? So you see, from Moses to Jeremiah, from Elijah to Zechariah, the pattern is the same. God's prophets were rejected, persecuted, and silenced, and yet their messages live on today because why? God inspired them. God called them. They did not need the accolade and authorization of humanity. God was with them. So, why should it surprise us that Ellen White also faces criticism and rejection? She simply stands in the long line of faithful prophets who spoke truth no matter the cost. And Ellen White's ministry is still being attacked today in the same way Bible prophets were attacked in their time. But now let's look at how the establishment of the right word of God, the right approach to prophecy and understanding God's word is active in the life of the prophets. Look at the role of God's messengers. The prophets are not directed to satisfy curiosity and science, but to do what, friends? Uplift Christ and the scriptures. Look at the second pattern present in messengers of God. One, establish the right foundation. The Apostle Peter says this in 2 Peter chapter 1, verse 19 to 21. And so we have the prophetic word confirmed, which you do well to heed as a light that shines in a what kind of place? Dark place. Until the day dawns and the morning star rises in your hearts. Knowing this first, that no prophecy of Scripture is of any private interpretation. For prophecy never came by the will of man, but holy men of God. What kind of men? Holy men of God spoke as they were moved by the Holy Spirit. And this gift is active in the church today because Revelation 12, 17 says, the dragon is angry with those who keep the commandments of God and have the testimony of Jesus. Revelation 12, 17. The question is, what is the testimony of Jesus? Look at Revelation 19 and verse 10. And I fell at his feet to worship him, but he said to me, see that you do not do that. I am your fellow servant and of your brethren who have the what? Testimony of Jesus. Worship God, for the testimony of Jesus is what, friends? Is the spirit of prophecy. Let me put this in the proper context. Ellen White is not the spirit of prophecy. She had the gift of the spirit of prophecy. What do you say? She doesn't own it. God owns her. The Holy Spirit uses her as a vessel, not the other way around. These are patterns. See, inspiration is about reliability and spiritual truth, not infallibility in incidental details. And I want to not go past that too quickly. It's about reliability in spiritual truth, not infallibility in every incidental detail. You think about it, just as the Bible records round numbers, varying perspectives, and cultural expressions, also Ellen White wrote within her time's language and knowledge. In other words, what was available in her day, the Lord revealed to her. And in some cases, beyond her day, as you're going to see in just a moment. You see, the third point about the patterns in the messenger of God is human and divine elements. They go together. Notice what Ellen White said in the book Selected Messages, book 1 and page 21. Notice what she said. The Bible is written by inspired men, but it is not God's mode of thought and expression. It is that of humanity. In other words, they spoke through their experience what God inspired them to communicate. God as a writer is not represented. He's represented as the one who inspires. Inspiration acts not on man's words or his expressions, but on the man himself. What is being said? It's expressed by Paul in 2 Timothy chapter 3, verse 16 and 17. All scripture is given by inspiration of who, friends? By inspiration of God. Therefore, it is profitable for doctrine, for reproof, for correction, for instruction in righteousness, that the man of God may be complete or thoroughly furnished, equipped for every good work. That's why Matthew, Mark, Luke, and John, when you look at their exposure of their expression of the gospel, the communication of the gospel, they came at it from different angles. Some said Jesus rose while it was dark. The others said while it was yet day. Some said when the sun was up. But only Peter and John went to the tomb. Peter didn't write about it. Matthew, Mark, Luke, and John. So John's record is more accurate, but the others have written based on the testimony of John and Peter and the woman that was at the tomb. So they communicated what they heard, like standing on four corners at a car accident. Everybody saw the same accident, but everyone saw it from perspectives that are different. That's why we talk about witnesses and testimony. And the Bible has many witnesses and testimony to confirm that God's word is legitimate. Let's look at the fourth thing. The fourth thing that the pattern of messengers of God do, scientific and historical evidences must be explained in context. Today I'm going to walk you through something that's beautiful. Here it is. Scientific and health discoveries affirm Ellen White. In 1990, Time Magazine, July 9, 1990, contained an article, and by the way, the issues that were then during the election is still the issues today. You see it on the front cover. But on the inside of this magazine, and I have a couple of copies in my possession, I kept these things, there was an article about Ellen White, and it goes as follows. It is said, I was shown. In the article, they said, a woman 100 years ahead of her time. Look at this. Things that God revealed to her in 1869 were confirmed in 1934. In 1905, were confirmed in 1956. And I'll bring some of those out in just a moment. In 1905, once again, confirmed in 1967. These are medical discoveries affirming what God showed her before the knowledge was existing. In 1905, confirmed again in 1964. And in 1869, confirmed again about heart disease in 1961. Here's one of those references. In 1905, the Lord gave these words to Ellen White, and I've quoted from the article. People are continually eating flesh that is filled with tuberculosis and cancer germs. Tuberculosis, cancer, and other fatal diseases are thus communicated. And by the way, this is happening today. A lot of the diseases I just heard recently that on one of the cruise ships, people got a virus. They tried to figure out where it came from. You heard about the avian flu. You heard about many years ago, they had to kill all these cattle and all these sheep and all these birds and pigeons. Why? Because they had disease in their flesh. And the farmers, though they were filled with consternation and their hearts were heavy, they had to destroy their animals to keep the germ from spreading. What's she right? In 1956, American Medical Association on the same issue, many, if not all, malignant tumors may be caused by viruses. Thus, A large number of malignant tumors of different species of animals could be transmitted from one host to another by filtered extractions. And when you talk about the article, when you go deeper, they're talking about how the meat is handled, how in these slaughterhouses they're not clean, and the germs existing in the animal are communicated to the human when it's put on their plate. A gentleman by the name of Clive McCoy, professor of nutrition at Cornell University, in Review and Herald, February 26, 1959, wrote the following about Ellen White. He said this: "Whatever may be the religious belief of a reader, he or she cannot help but gain much guidance in a better and healthier way of life from reading the writings of Ellen G. White." He goes on, he says, every modern specialist in nutrition whose life is dedicated to human welfare must be impressed by the writings and leadership of Ellen G. White. That's outside of our denomination. That's not something that's, these are not flippant people that just decide to grab a magazine and say, well, this is great articles. No, my doctor in Northern California, my eye doctor, I went into his office one day and he had the writings of Ellen White on his shelf. And I said, hey, I'm an Adventist pastor. Why do you read those? He said, I gain a lot of medical insight from her books. How do you know about them? I said, she is the messenger of God in our denomination. He said, wow, does she have any more books? And Pastor Cho, many years ago, a Korean pastor who had 50,000 members in his church, people asked him, what was the secret of your church growing so rapidly? Two Adventist pastors in the early 1980s went to visit him to find out the secret. He took them to his office and he said, I can tell you what the secret is. He said, I read Evangelism and Gospel Workers, two books of Ellen White. And he said to them these words. They reported that back to us at our pastors' meetings in California. He said to them, if you would follow these books, your church will also grow. Not an Adventist, the largest church at that time in Korea. Let's continue going. National Library of Medicine, U.S. National Institute of Health, has published scholarly pieces recognizing her as a health reform pioneer who anticipated later medical findings, especially on the following: tobacco, alcohol, nutrition, exercise, and vegetarianism. You may have heard about Dr. John McDougall. He became very famous in America. He took our message, packaged it for a contemporary audience, and we were inviting him to our camp meetings to tell us about health. You know why? Because we spurned the very thing that God gave to us first. Smithsonian Magazine, my wife and I were there just recently, listed Ellen White as one of the 100 most significant Americans of all time, and this was in 2014, citing her impact on religion and health. Did I say she only had a third grade education? Amen. Let's keep going. She talked about harmful tobacco in 1864, Spiritual Gifts, Volume 4, page 128. She says, tobacco was a slow, insidious, but most malignant poison. 1964, it was affirmed by the Surgeon General and reaffirmed in 2014 by the health consequences of smoking, the U.S. Department of Health. Here's what they said. The U.S. Surgeon General, 1964, exactly 100 years later, confirmed that smoking causes lung cancer, heart disease, and many other illnesses. A woman 100 years ahead of her time. But that's not all she said. In 1905, Ministry of Healing, page 331, about alcohol destroying health. Alcohol, she said, is a curse that benumbs the brain and destroys reason. I tell you, the Word of God says the same thing, but as a contemporary voice, she warns the people of God about this danger in alcohol. But now, was she correct? The World Health Organization Global Status Report on Alcohol and Health in 2018, here's what they said. Research links alcohol to liver disease, cancer, fetal damage, and increased accidents and violence. That's a long way after God revealed it to her. But not only that, they continue to respond to what she wrote on rich diets, fruits, vegetables, nuts, and grains. Ellen White in the early 1900s and the mid-1800s, Counsels on Diets and Foods, page 81. She advocated a plant-based diet. Grains, fruits, nuts, and vegetables constitute the diet chosen for us by our Creator. Now, you go to major cities like LA and New York City, you can be a vegan. Because her writings was contemporized by many other authors, and what she said more than 100 years ago was repeated and proliferated in many, many schools, and I even go so far as saying, even among atheists who do not believe in God at all, follow her counsel on health. Coincidence? No. Where did that knowledge come from? Harvard Medical School, Plant-Based Diets, 2021, A Guide to Eating for Health and Sustainability. They said, plant-based diets reduce risks of heart disease, hypertension, and cancer. Do you think that that was a coincidence that the Lord gave that to her more than 100 years earlier? But she didn't stop there. And by the way, these are external resources outside of our church walls. She talked about obesity and overeating leading to disease. And this is in the mid-1800s to early 1900s. Once again, page 62, Counsels on Diets and Foods. She warned against gluttony and eating rich, heavy foods leading to disease. Was that recognized? As recently as the Center for Disease Control, Adult Obesity Facts 2024, listen to what they said. Obesity is the leading cause of type 2 diabetes, heart disease, and what else? Stroke. Coincidence? No means. Let me continue. Fresh air and ventilation promote health. Ministry of Healing, page 274. Ellen White said this in 1905. Air, the precious boon of heaven, is one of the richest blessings we can enjoy. In 2017, the impact of indoor air quality on cognitive function. They said, in other words, in the article, the longer you stay inside, the lower the capacity of your brain to operate. In other words, go outdoors and breathe the air. Harvard, and there's a T.H. Chan School of Public Health, 2017. Poor ventilation spreads respiratory diseases. Fresh air improves cognitive function and immunity. Can somebody say amen? It's amazing to see that the Lord gave these insights, and that's just the tip of the iceberg, long before they were available in any modern literature. And much of this did not exist in her day, so much for the idea of plagiarism. We'll be talking about that a little later on. Ellen White made statements reflecting 19th century understanding. Let's look at the fifth one, patterns present in the messengers of God. Ellen White was consistent on core doctrines. On salvation, and I'm summarizing, the Sabbath, the sanctuary, the great controversy theme, the second coming, her writings are internally consistent and powerfully scriptural. Critics often malign or magnify peripheral details, but ignore the prophetic accuracy in the grand themes of truth. And in our after class, we're going to talk about some of those things that seem to be inconsistent. But what does the Bible say? What does the Bible say about how we should handle these things? You know, by the way, friends, this is not something that's new. It was prevalent in the New Testament days. It was prevalent when the church was coming into fruition. Look at Peter's writings in 2 Peter chapter 3, verse 16. He writes about the Apostle Paul's writings, how people did not understand what Paul wrote. He says, as also in all his epistles, speaking about the epistles of Paul, speaking in them of things which are what? Some things hard to understand. For example, people use absent from the body, present with the Lord, to eliminate everything else the Bible says about you dying and going to the grave. That is not, when you read that story in 2 Corinthians, it says nothing about death. Paul is simply talking about the suffering of this life. One day we will be absent from this body and we will be present with the Lord. But he said that does not occur until Jesus returns. But because it's hard to understand, they take a single nugget and build an entire cathedral. Even the Apostle Paul would not agree with that. As also in all his epistles, speaking in them of things in which are some things hard to understand, which untaught, here's the key, an unstable people twist to their own destruction as they do also the rest of the scriptures. It's not a new pattern. It's an old pattern. It's been happening for a long time. It did not just begin. What else is present in the life of the messengers of God? The one is distinguish between contradiction and growth of expression. This is vitally important. When you read the writings of Ellen White, you read some of her early writings, literally early writings, you begin to see a progression in her understanding. I'll give you one of the examples of that. When Ellen White was first approached by the health message, she said about the health message, "Brethren," and I'm paraphrasing, "you're making a big deal about that." And she was a meat eater. She stopped and then she went back to meat eating until the Lord revealed to her what is contained in her writings. When Joseph Bates brought the Sabbath to Ellen White, she said, "Brother, you're making a big deal about a single day," until she studied God's word and then found in God's word the veracity and validity of the Sabbath. What am I talking about? Contradiction and growth of expression contained in her writings. And you begin to see that her writings begin in a simplistic form, but as God reveals more, the picture is put together like a crossword puzzle. What did Jesus say? Was that the experience in the days of Jesus? Here's what Jesus said to his disciples. John 16, verses 12 and 13. He said, "I still have many things to say to you, but you cannot bear them. You cannot bear them now. However," he's talking about progression. "When he, the Spirit of truth, has come," what will he do? He will do what? Guide you into how much? All truth. Why? "For he will not speak on his own authority, but whatever he hears, he will speak, and he will tell you things to come." Some people say Ellen White predicted the return of Jesus. You know what the prophet Joel said in Joel chapter 2, which was repeated on the day of Pentecost about the outpouring of the Spirit of God? He says, "And this shall come to pass in the last days." Joel, the prophet, talked about the outpouring of the Spirit of God the last days. On the day of Pentecost, they call the outpouring of the Spirit of God the last days. So the progression in understanding did not eliminate what Daniel said about in the last days knowledge shall increase. It did not eliminate Revelation chapter 13 bringing America in prophecy. It did not eliminate the progression of the four kingdoms of Daniel chapter 7. It was simply the expression. And here was the purpose of the expression: "Brethren, whenever you are alive, for you, if you're not ready for the coming of Jesus, it is your last days." So let's not make the prophet out to be a person, "Well, I don't understand the Bible. What did he mean by that?" Why is 1 Kings and Chronicles not on the same page in certain phrases? Because progression does not mean contradiction. Let's look at the seventh point. Present in the messengers of God, examine the what, friends? The fruits of her ministry. Examine the what, did I say? The fruit of her ministry. Let's look at some of the fruit. What came out of the writings of Ellen? What did God lead her to be able to establish? One of the largest systems of education in the world were established by God guiding this humble servant to establish places like Loma Linda University. Our schools up in the Northeast in Michigan, Oakwood University, God showed this is the land that this institution, this sanitarium should be established. And let me make a very important point that we know historically. Whenever the people of God went outside of God's prescribed guidance by his messenger, God stepped in. One of our sanitariums were burned to the ground because the writing and the guidance that God had given them through the writings of Ellen White, through the voice of Ellen White, was spurned and rejected, and they decided to go in a different direction, and that fire was so intense that fire engines nor water could subside that fire. It burned to the ground. Why? Because God gave her guidance. This is how the institution ought to be built, but they followed the methods of the world, and God stepped in. Coincidence? No. When God gives guidance, it behooves us with humility to understand. Don't stop reading, continue researching, and you'll see that God's messengers are valid. Also, one of the largest health systems. Hundreds of hospitals and clinics. Go to Florida. We have one in Hinsdale. We have in the Midwest. We have in countries around the world. Second only to other institutions, the Adventist has one of the largest health systems in the world. How do they get that? Through the writings and the inspiration that God gave this humble servant, Ellen White. What about missionary work? We have a global reach in nearly every nation under the heavens. And Ellen White espoused in the book Gospel Workers how the people of God must go beyond their community of comfort, beyond their borders of influence, into foreign lands. Even her son, Willie White, was influential in carrying the gospel to the South, where many slaves and blacks were not allowed access to the Word of God. And he brought it among them through the boat called the Morning Star. So you see, God had work that continues to this very day. What about her life work? 36 books in her lifetime, but after her passing, more than 100 letters, articles, and manuscripts. And you saw the video. You can go to Ellen White Estates today and begin to go through that yourself to find out what God has done and how that work continues influencing generations. Matter of fact, we have right in our midst Zita Hutchinson. She's from Lithuania. She took on the task of translating some of Ellen White's writings for her Lithuanian people. It was not available, and for years she sat and communicated that. What a blessing. Why? Because they wanted the inspiration that we have in America that we take for granted, but now the Lithuanian people are blessed by that. God bless you, Sister Zita. Why do they need that? Because the voice of God should be heard by His people in every corner of the globe. What about the topics that she wrote on? Prophecy, health, education, practical Christian living, and counsels to the church, social issues, organization and leadership, theology, medicine, family, science, diet, agriculture, mission, church leadership. I'm going to share something with you in just a moment, which is amazing to me. It's amazing to me. I'll just share this to you, and I'll show you the reference just a moment later. She is the most translated female author in American history and the most translated author of anyone ever in the world. Coincidental? Inspirational. Let's look at some of the publishing facts. Ellen White is the most translated female author in history and the most translated American author, female or male. Can you say amen to that? But what about her life? What about her tests? Every prophet, the patterns in the messenger of God, every prophet of God must pass the Christ test. Here's what she says in the book Gospel Workers, page 160. Let's say it together. Lift up Jesus, you that teach the people. Lift him up in what? Sermon, in song, and also in prayer. But let me go even farther. In the book Darkness Before Dawn, page 37 in paragraph 2, here's what she writes. But God will have a people upon the earth to maintain the Bible and the Bible only. As the standard of all doctrines and the basis of all reforms, the opinions of learned men, the deductions of science, the creeds or decisions of ecclesiastical councils, as numerous and discordant are as are the churches which they represent, the voice of the majority, not one nor all of these should be regarded as evidence for or against any point of religious faith. And I love this. Before accepting any doctrine or precept, we should demand a plain, let's say it together, thus saith the Lord in its support. Amen, church. Far be it when people say, well, Ellen White established the doctrines of the church. That's not what I just read. She did not establish a single doctrine in our church. She says the Bible should be the standard of all beliefs. And anytime we establish anything, and by the way, today so many new things are coming to the forefront. When you look at her life, you begin to see she was consistent in uplifting Jesus. Every now and then I have access to her writings all the time, but every now and then I sit down, and sometimes when my wife is in bed, I'm just reading, I'm just researching, I'm searching through it. Let me suggest to you, you can be a critic, you can be a skeptic, you can be a person that found a spot on my television screen, but don't throw away the entire television. You can be a person that has an understanding of somebody communicating something to you somewhere. People have opinions, and that's just how life is. But don't allow opinions and thoughts that are not fully formed. I guarantee you, most of you watching have not read her writings in entirety. I don't know of anybody who has. But if you find a phrase that doesn't make sense, do yourself a favor. Go to her technical writings and research everything she says about tobacco, everything she says about prayer. My good friend, Pastor Wentley Phipps, he says, I've got pages and pages, hundreds and hundreds and hundreds of quotes when he simply looked up what she says about character and how we need to represent Jesus in our character. He said, I want to write books on character when I came to realize she's already written books on character. And I tried to make it contemporary for those who would look into it today. So don't stop at the doorknob. Turn the doorknob, open the door, and walk into God's room of understanding. And by the way, if the Spirit of God is in her life, if she is endowed with the spirit of prophecy, as I firmly believe, the same Holy Spirit that guided the men of God in the past, the prophets in the New Testament, the daughters of Philip, the four prophets, Huldah, the prophet in the Old Testament, women who spoke in God's behalf. If these men and women are guided by the Holy Spirit, you'll find a deeper understanding. Don't quit before you go over the hill, because I guarantee you cannot see everything over the hill until you get to the top of the hill. Right. Keep studying, keep researching, and don't say, well, I've found a spot, I'm throwing the entire kit and caboodle away. That's not what I've done. Anytime somebody tackles me with something that doesn't make sense, I say, let me go back and check this out. Let's go to test number 9. The patterns present in the messengers of God. Consistency with Scripture as the ultimate authority. What does the Bible say about the need to be in harmony with Scripture? We find in Isaiah 8 and verse 20, the Bible says these words. To the law and to the what else, friend? Testimonies. If they do not speak according to this word, what is the issue? It is because there is how much? No light in them. I guarantee you that Ellen White spoke according to the law and testimony. Here's what she wrote in the book, Great Controversy, page 595. Powerful statement. Here's what she said. The Bible, she said, the Bible and the Bible only, as the standard of all doctrines and the basis of all reforms. And the church said what? You may have heard about Paul Harvey. Paul Harvey made a comment many years ago on one of his radio programs, and he spoke about Ellen White, and he said, a woman far ahead of her time, and he quoted some things about her life, and he talked about the fruits of her ministry, and then he ended by saying, and now you know the rest of the story. My encouragement to you, friends, is to go back and investigate. Go back and see what the Bible says. The Bible and the Bible only is where we as Seventh-day Adventist Christians establish our teachings and way of life. But there is contemporary guidance through the writings of Ellen White that external, extra-biblical resources, scientists and doctors outside of our denomination are saying, who is this woman? How does she get this knowledge? With a third grade education, how is that possible? In summary, her writings have shaped schools, hospitals, missions, and millions of lives, which is clear evidence that the same God who spoke through the Bible prophets also spoke through her to prepare a people for Christ's soon return, all with a third grade education. But what happened? Through the inspiration of the anointing that God placed upon her, she is now recognized internally and externally as one who had the gift of the spirit of prophecy. So pastors, go get those books that you threw away. Pastors, begin to examine what the Bible says about the events coming today. And I want to tell you, when we look at the direction of our world today, Ellen White was faithful in talking about all the issues confronting our world politically, socially, economically, and every other way. And I submit to you today, this is not an arbitrary incident, but one who uplifted Jesus, whose life was endowed by the gift of the spirit of prophecy. God bless you.
2: 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And if you want to go look at some of the lessons that we've already covered, you can download them yourself. You can go to 3abn.tv/decodingthedeception. Or what you could do is, if you have any questions that you want to submit for this topic that we've covered today, you can go to email decoding@3abn.tv, or you could simply just text us at #decoding @618-228-3975. So some of the topics that we've covered so far, you're definitely going to want to go back and check them out. One of them that we've done is, I'm going to go in order here, a literal 7-day creation week. After that, we did the pre-existent, self-existent Jesus. And on day 3, we did the third person of the Godhead, followed up by the 2300 days and the sanctuary. Then the pre-Advent investigative judgment. Last night, we did the experience of salvation. And right here today, we did the gift of prophecy, the role of Ellen White. So right now, we're going to head over to our Q&A section of the program with Pastor John Loma King. God bless you.
0: Hello, and welcome back to the second portion of our program today on the gift of prophecy. Thank you for staying tuned, and thank you for joining us throughout the week. I have with me Dr. Howard Weems. Dr. Weems, good to have you here this morning.
3: Okay, Pastor, I'm delighted to be here. And I appreciate everything you've said today. Awesome presentation, and I'm happy you're doing it. But I hailed from Oakwood University, where I've served since 2001. Yeah, it's been quite a while. But I, before then, served at Northeastern Conference, Amityville, New York, Bethesda, and also South of Zone Park. Currently, I serve in the Ellen G. White Research Center. And that goes way back for me. That's why I'm so delighted about the presentation, because I came into church through reading her writings after searching for truth. And I have a passion for this. You know, this is my passion. When you attack Ellen G. White, God convicted me that this was the truth from reading her writings. So I'm delighted to be here. And thus I serve with gladness in the Ellen G. White Research Center.
0: Okay, yes. Well, we have some questions. I sent them to you earlier, but we have some new ones today. I think I added this, but I'm going to just go ahead and throw this. Is an anonymous question. The church concludes that the gift of prophecy was manifested through the ministry and writings of Ellen White. However, many refer to Ellen White and her writings as the spirit of prophecy. And I mentioned earlier, she's not the spirit of prophecy. She has the gift of the spirit of prophecy. Continuing the question, is having the gift of prophecy and being the spirit of prophecy synonymous with each other?
3: Well, they're related in this sense. The foundation for the spirit of prophecy and the gift of prophecy is in Genesis 3:15. Okay, so we are historicists, so to speak. We believe that there's a straight line of prophecy from Genesis all the way to Revelation, and that prophecy and history work together. One cannot contradict the other.
0: That's right.
3: And so Genesis 3:15, where God said, I put enmity between thee and the woman. Talking about the incarnated birth of Jesus Christ. So if you follow that all the way through history, that's the foundation for the gift of prophecy.
0: That's right.
3: God became the first prophet.
0: That's right.
3: And he uttered the first prophecy. And so from that point on, it was about the coming of the Messiah, the messianic prophecy.
0: That's right. Okay, so they are synonymous in some degree.
3: They are synonymous. Okay. The Holy Spirit gives the gift of prophecy. Okay, the gift of prophecy is one of the gifts of the Spirit, as you so correctly mentioned today.
0: Amen. I alluded somewhat to this, but here's Chuck from Illinois. Can you better explain Ellen White's authority? Are there things that we can disagree with her on, or do we take everything she says and follow it?
3: Well, if you want to be more spiritually enriched, then absorb her writing, immerse yourself in her writings. But you can disagree with her. In fact, you can reject her altogether. And the reason, I'm not saying do that, hear me correctly, but the reason is she points to Scripture. Okay, she's not going to direct you away from Scripture. So if you read her, you're going to read your Bible.
0: That's right.
3: For clarification. So they're almost one and the same. She does not take the place of Scripture, but you can be saved by reading and understanding Scripture.
0: That's right.
3: And she facilitates that clear understanding of Scripture.
0: That's right.
3: It's nothing new, nothing new.
0: That's right. Because sometimes people say, well, Ellen White said this about this particular topic. I don't understand that or agree with it. And we talked about one of those earlier,
3: mm-hmm.
0: Where I use, for example, about slaves.
3: Mm-hmm.
0: When you, if you just look up that term, there's one particular instance.

0: Okay, but she said the slave master would pay the penalty, the price, for keeping them in ignorance. So she's not saying the slave cannot be saved. She's simply saying the prerequisite for salvation is the acceptance of Jesus Christ. Okay, that's the basis.
1: Okay, and because she says in Christ there's neither bond nor free, male nor female, but we're all one in Christ.
0: We're all one in Christ.
1: That's right. Right. And later on in her writings, we talked about this earlier too, she talked about in many instances the slave has a better relationship with the Lord than the master does.
0: Yes.
1: So that was an isolated incident, not an entire position on slaves in general.
0: Yes, it was. It was. And of course they do because they prayed. You mean in that sense?
1: Well, exactly.
0: Yeah, they petitioned the throne of God.
1: That's right. Mm-hmm. Many of the spirituals we have come out of the slave experience.
0: Yes, absolutely.
1: As Elder Wendell Phipps talked about the pentatonic scale, mm-hmm. slave masters heard those spirituals in the fields.
0: Mm-hmm.
1: That meant they had a relationship.
0: And as well as John Newton.
1: Exactly. That's right. John Newton, the belly of the slave, the belly of the ship where the slaves were, is where he got the inspiration from what song? Amazing Grace. Wow, amazing. No pun intended. Was Ellen White truly a prophet or just a spiritual leader with strong opinions?
0: Ellen White was truly a prophet, everyone. And she was a spiritual leader. She provided counsel for the church. And again, we're not exalting her above the Bible.
1: That's right.
0: But she provides guidance. We're historicists, as I said earlier. We're guided by the spirit of prophecy through the gift.
1: Mm-hmm.
0: That has been given to Ellen G. White. That's why it's so important in these times to understand what we stand for and embrace it and clarify every doubt that we have. We can't go through the time of trouble with doubt, wondering if we will be saved. I mean, we talk about the time of Jacob trouble. How can we get through that?
1: That's right.
0: If we got all the doubts in our mind. So we have to clarify and know for sure, you know, that God is trying to save us through this prophetic gift. Mm-hmm. That I, as it used to be a literature evangelist, you know, and my leader told me, you can't sell the books as much as you could unless you read them.
1: That's right. Know what you're selling.
0: That way you have a greater passion for it. So we must know where we stand, everyone. That's what time it is.
1: That's right. What tests of a true prophet, biblical and practical, did she meet? And I pointed out some of them today, but you might want to add to that.
0: Yeah, her prophecies, several came to pass. I don't have a point of reference right now, but her prophecies came to pass. She made prediction. And if you look at scripture in Jeremiah 28:9, prophets make predictions that come to pass. Glorify God rather than themselves. Okay, warns of coming judgment, points out sin. These items characterize Ellen G. White. Mm-hmm. Edifies the church, edify, taken from the word edifice, to build up.
1: Mm-hmm.
0: And she was always against those who would try and tear down the church. But she was about building up and putting leadership in place who could build up the church.
1: Mm-hmm.
0: Her messages, most importantly, harmonized with scripture.
1: That's right.
0: Which is our ultimate guide. She does not, again, direct us from Scripture, but she directs us to Christ, the Christ in Scripture, if I must say.
1: That's right. And a lot of times when you look at that, as I mentioned this earlier, sometimes we could take components, but like a puzzle, you got to get all the pieces together before the picture is formulated, and which has taken me time to do that because years ago, I was challenged by some offshoot groups that tried to use Ellen White's writing to tell me I need to leave the church.
0: Mm-hmm.
1: When I further studied it, it says to form any new organization, to walk away would be apostasy from the truth.
0: Mm-hmm.
1: The church is not to be broken up into independent atoms. But some people pick little pieces here and there from her writings and say, well, this is why you need to leave.
0: Yeah, they take her writings out of context,
1: and
0: that's how they do it. And Herbert Douglas's book, Messenger of the Lord, I don't know how many of you have read that book. He gives, I think, 16 ways to make sure you're getting the big picture or you're contextualizing Ellen White's writing. Okay, and one of those that stands out to me more than any other is read every place she mentioned
1: that's right.
0: the topic.

0: throughout her writings. You know, like she talks about, for instance, if I have time, having the image of God. She said no one will be translated unless they have the image of Jesus. Okay, and that's why God sent his son, to have his image. We are to look like Christ, to have his image.
1: That's right.
0: Not just externally, but internally, his character is what she's primarily talking about. And so I read every place where she talked about the image of God. And if you just stop as no one will be saved unless he or she has the image of God, you won't get the big picture.
1: That's right.
0: You know, if you read in another place, you would say, by beholding Christ and absorbing his word, we are transformed from glory to glory. So she gives a how-to. Okay, and that's why sometimes she may be accused of being legalistic, but she was not legalistic.
1: That's right.
0: And we're not legalistic.
1: Amen.
0: Yeah.
1: And by the way, the book Counsels on Diets and Foods, I want to bring that up because Counsels on Diets and Foods was put together over an extended period of time. Some people read it as though you do this page one today and page two tomorrow and page three. You try to absorb all of that and become all of that in 1 week. That's not what her intention was.
0: Well, no, it's not. Absolutely. It's not. You know, compilations are sometimes like that. To get the big picture, you have to read other sources as well of her writings. In addition to compilations.
1: That's right. How did her visions differ from mere dreams or human imaginations?
0: She met the acid test, so to speak. Number one, the physical test. She had extraordinary strength. If you recall her holding up the Bible, reciting scripture, superhuman strength. Okay, and so that's number one that I can think of right offhand.
1: And being in vision, and they put a mirror below her nose, and she's not even breathing.
0: She's not breathing, and she was awake. Some people say, well, what's the difference between a dream or a vision? Well, vision is when you are awake. You know, you're not just having a dream. It was not just imaginations. Because of the legitimacy of it, the validity, the genuineness of what she said when she came out of vision. Mm-hmm. Being in sync with scripture again.
1: That's right. And by the way, my wife and I had a chance to see this at Ellen White Estates. My wife tried to hold up the Bible. It's heavy. Muhammad Ali held it up for 2 minutes, I think.
0: Wow.
1: And
0: yeah.
1: he was strong. Huge. But she was a small woman. And when she held up the Bible, this was the amazing part, she pointed, not even looking at, pointed to scriptures while she was reading them.
0: Absolutely.
1: And it people said, how is that possible?
0: Supernatural strength. Yeah.
1: Supernatural strength.
0: Yeah.
1: Here's another one. Are her predictions and prophecies historically accurate?
0: Yes, they are. Again, she can be taken out of context, and she is by many critics. Okay, but they are historically accurate. They have to be. Prophecy is history written in advance. So if there are no synchronization of it, then, you know, it's illegitimate. Okay. But yes.
1: Mm. Should her writings be considered equal to the Bible? Yes or no?
0: They're not equal with the Bible.
1: That's right.
0: But what she says harmonizes with the Bible. Okay, and that's what we talk about inspiration. If we read what she said about the Bible, her commentary, her counsel,
1: that's right.
0: You know, you will be inspired, and you'll see that there is a link, strong link. But the church says it's not.
1: It's not. The Bible is always
0: it's
1: superior.
0: It's not. The Bible is superior. In fact, she says, I'm the lesser light.
1: That's right.
0: My writing will direct you to the greater light. And that's how we should proceed with her recommendation.
1: Okay. Did Ellen White plagiarize from other authors? And if so, what does that mean about her inspiration?
0: Well, she didn't plagiarize. According to the Remick Report in the 90s or the 80s, I have to look to give you the exact date, but the Remick Report, you know, these are non-Adventist attorneys who specialized in copyright laws throughout history. And they did a study, and this is what I always point to, that really verified that she's not a plagiarist. And their statement is, if her critics had read her writings, they wouldn't criticize her in the way that they did.
1: That's right. And in talking about that report, they also pointed out that there are some things that she could not plagiarize because the information did not even exist.
0: Yes, absolutely. Thank you.
1: Okay. Let's see where we are. Did Ellen... Oh, I just did that. Why do some of her books closely resemble writings of her contemporaries? In other words, people in her day, some people say...
0: Yeah.
1: Okay.
0: Well, I mean, we're talking about originality. What is originality? You know, I just wanted to throw that out. But she did use other sources to help her deliver what God had shown to her. Mm-hmm. You see, when God, inspiration works on the thought, okay? And it's left up to the prophet to deliver. Mm-hmm. And the culture through the lenses of their time, the idioms of that time and that day, so that it would be relevant. But if a prophet had grammar issues, God's not going to work a supernatural miracle to clear up that. He's going to leave it because that would infringe upon our free will, free choice. He's not going to infringe, but he's going to leave it up to us to communicate it, you know, to the culture in which we exist or minister.
1: Okay, thank you. Here's another one. If she borrowed, well, you just kind of answered that. If she borrowed material, can her work still be considered divinely inspired?
0: Yes, it is. Because if you read the prophet Luke, I don't know how many of you are familiar with Luke, but he was not an eyewitness.
1: That's right.
0: To his writing, he researched, you know, and we accept Luke as being inspired.
1: That's right.
0: You know, so Ellen White researched as well. Okay, prophet, no, the knowledge didn't come out of the blue, thin air.
1: That's right.
0: You know, you had to research, just like we have to do today to write a sermon. We have to research scripture, comparing scripture with scripture, here a little, there a little.
1: That's right.
0: Until we get to the truth.
1: And I'm glad you point out the writing of the book of Luke, the prophet, the book of Acts, and the book of Luke, because he quotes in the book of Acts what Joel the prophet said.
0: Yes.
1: In Joel chapter 2, and Peter says that on the day of Pentecost. Once again, that thought did not come from Peter. It did not come from Luke. It came from Joel.
0: Yes.
1: And so borrowing from something already existing does not come to the point of plagiarism. It's simply, I'm taking that thought, and they differ a little bit.
0: Mm-hmm.
1: Jesus, Isaiah chapter 61, quotes in Luke chapter 4 what Isaiah the prophet said 700 years earlier. He doesn't say it exactly, but that's not plagiarism.
0: Right, and you're correct. Yeah, she didn't present any new information.
1: Here's the other one. Did Ellen White always live consistently with her own counsel?
0: Well, wow, that's a big one. I will have to say she didn't. And the reason I say so, because she was human.
1: That's right.
0: Do we live up to all of our counsel? You know, she was human, but it was more progressive when she was a meat eater. And I think you covered some of this.
1: Yeah
0: she was a meat eater. She used to love meat, but as she received knowledge, she began to change her perspective on it and change her behavior and her attitude towards meat eating. So she was flawed, just like any other prophet in the Bible, just like we are, just like Abraham when he went into Egypt and told a falsehood to Abimelech about Sarah being his sister. But yet we don't throw Abraham away. David committed adultery. Do we throw him out, the baby out, with the dish water, with the water, the bath water, so to speak? So just one or two, but there are many others.
1: Yeah. And I pointed that out. The frailty of an individual does not remove the fact that God chooses them as a messenger.
0: Yes.
1: If you look for infallibility, you're not going to find that in any human.
0: No, even if you go to Peter in the New Testament. Peter had issues as well.
1: That's right.
0: You know, Peter had racial issues.
1: That's right.
0: As well, and God had to demonstrate that nobody should be called unclean, no human being. So the disciples had.
1: And that is why in Acts chapter 10, it's often used in Acts chapter 10, where Peter is given the vision of all these unclean foods, and the Lord says, "Arise and eat."
0: Mm-hmm.
1: And Peter said, "I've never eaten anything common nor unclean." And he was going to the house of Cornelius.
0: Mm-hmm.
1: The Lord had to deal with that issue in Peter's life before his message and his ministry can be expanded.
0: Correct.
1: That's right. So those are frail issues.
0: Yes.
1: The disciples, the very same thing. The Lord said to them, shall we give the food to the dogs? Mm-hmm. And that's why he had to send them away when he spoke to the Samaritan woman. They would not have been there. They would not have liked that conversation.
0: Absolutely.
1: So these are frailties in humanity. Mm-hmm. But now we look at the whole New Testament church built on them. Let's go to the next one. Mm-hmm. Okay, how do critics explain her influence despite being only a young, uneducated woman at the time of her calling?
0: Well, you don't hear many critics explaining her influence, but we know that God uses humble instruments, okay? Babes, what the Bible calls those who come to Christ. He reveals himself to the babes. He resists the proud, give grace to the humble. She was a humble instrument, and she suffered a lot quietly. She was isolated, as you know. She heard people talking about planning her funeral, you know, and she heard it from the next room. And she said that Christ became her closest friend, the best friend she ever had. And that's all she had. She was isolated because she was taken out of school, and she would just pray and cry. She locked herself in the room, and she prayed and cried. So, I don't know what else.
1: Well, even some of her own brethren in America, one of the reasons she ended up in Australia is because some of her brethren in America were having a hard time with her being a woman and giving them guidance and direction. They said, you need to go to Australia.
0: Yes.
1: When she went there, the Lord established a work for her, work of God in Australia through her writings.
0: Yes. And from there, she wrote letters also about Oakwood.
1: Matter of fact, my wife and I read it. My wife likes to read her writings, her stories, and her letters. There was a particular man going through an instance, and we know we don't have email nowadays. Mm. I mean, we have it nowadays, but they didn't have
0: Not
1: it then. She wrote a letter that had to travel all the way from Australia, many months, on the ship, get here to America. And the day that this gentleman was about to make a decision, the letter arrived in his possession that day. And she said, do not make that decision. On the day he had to make that decision.
0: Mm-hmm.
1: Months had to pass before that moment came. Was that coincidence?
0: No, it was not. It was God's leading.
1: Hmm. Here's another one. Were her health reforms simply reflections of 19th century health movements or God-given light?
0: Well, there were others in her contemporaries. Sylvester Graham was one. He had a health law or health principles, plural, but it was not holistic. Mm-hmm. And Kellogg had practices, you know, that he used for health development, you know, but it was not holistic, not until Ellen had a couple of visions about health. Mm-hmm. You know, God revealed to her at one time while her husband was ill, James had a stroke. He had several others after that time. And God showed her that the church was not doing enough in regards to health reform. And so she had several different visions, and over the years she developed, you know, what she was told or had seen into the eight laws of health, you know. But she doesn't mention eight laws of health.
1: That's right.
0: We can count those different laws and see how important they are. And many therapists use those laws to minimize medication with the client.
1: That's right. One of them, John McDougall, Dr. Esselstyn is another one that has taken her writings. We had programs with him here, and he's not an Adventist, but he said these are the things that inspired him to become well-known and accepted all around the world.
0: Right.
1: Here's another one. Why do millions of people worldwide continue to find her writings so spiritually powerful if she's not inspired?
0: Yeah. And as I said earlier, her writing is in sync with the Bible. You know, she's quoting from inspiration. She's giving commentary on the Bible, which is inspired. So it is uplifting, you know, to read her writing. And we find it encouraging. If a study was done on those who read Ellen G. White's writing opposed to those who don't, you know, and it suggested that those who read her writing are more grounded in the church, more grounded in the work of the gospel and in Jesus Christ, a relationship with Jesus Christ. So there's power there,
1: right.
0: More than just other reading, but there's power to uplift.
1: We had a Lutheran family that I baptized at one of my churches in California. We call them the three ladies, the mother, the sister, and the younger daughter. And after baptism, seven of them were baptized together with their husbands. And she sat down one evening, she decided, we gave her a gift of the conflict series, mm-hmm. you know, from Prophets and King, or Patriarchs and Prophets, all the way to Great Controversy. She sat down at 9 o'clock, starting to reading Patriarchs and Prophets. She said it was 4:30 in the morning. Wow. When she realized how much time had passed. And that Sabbath at church, she said, where has this been all my life? I've never heard anything like this. And she's still in the church to this very day. So I tell you, you got to study, as you said, you got to imbibe in order to be able to be enlightened.
0: Yes, yes.
1: Here's another one. If Ellen White made a statement, well, we just talked about that a moment ago. Here's one. Can her writings be safely ignored if one believes only the Bible? I think you mentioned that a moment ago.
0: Yeah. You can't safely ignore God is merciful. God is, you know, full of grace and compassion, and still be saved because she points to Scripture. She's not pointing away from salvation. She's directing you into a more enriched relationship with Jesus Christ. Yes, you can.
1: What would you say to somebody today that say, I just heard about Ellen White, what should I do, what approach should I take as far as being introduced to reading her writings? What book would you recommend they begin with?
0: Desire of Ages, okay. That particular book. They said at the Library of Congress, you know, there was a gentleman who worked there, I don't have the specificities, but he replied after reading that book, she was there.
1: Right.
0: This lady was at Calvary.
1: And I'm glad you mentioned that.
0: She was near the cross.
1: And I'm glad you mentioned that. Let me just say something, just to clarify. It's not the Library of Congress that made the statement, but somebody working at the Library of Congress.
0: Yes, someone working there.
1: That was touched by her writings.
0: Yes, someone working there.
1: Yeah. And many pastors of other denominations use Desire of Ages. I could hear it when they preach.
0: Mm-hmm.
1: A lot of Sunday preachers use that because of it bringing you close to Christ.
0: Yes, yes. In fact, the whole Conflict of Ages series were written for non-believers.
1: That's right.
0: Yeah.
1: And the Conflict of the Ages series is Patriarchs and Prophets, Prophets and Kings, Acts of the Apostles. What's mm-hmm. the next one?
0: Desire of Ages, Acts of the Apostles,
1: and the Great Controversy.
0: Mm-hmm.
1: If you don't have that, I would suggest you add that to your library. 15 seconds. What else can you say to inspire those who are here?
0: Well, if you want a transformed life, if you want to be more enriched in your walk with Christ, immerse yourself in her writings. Don't listen to the critics, you know, because they're going to pick and choose what they present to you, because many of them are angry with her. I mean, Ken Wright, I mean, he came out heavily against Ellen White.
1: Thank you so much. Okay, our time is gone, but I want to say thank you for taking the time to join us, and we pray that this entire week, including today, has been a blessing to you. Until next time, God bless you.

0: ever heard the saying, you can't unring a doorbell? That saying basically means that once you say something, you can't take it back. Many of us are victims of people who have said something that we can't unhear no matter how much they've apologized. And if we're being real, some of us are perpetrators of saying something we wish we could take back. Solomon, in all of his wisdom, said this on the subject. Words from the mouth of the wise are gracious, but fools are consumed by their own lips. At the beginning of their words are folly, at the end they are wicked madness. And fools multiply words. No one knows what is coming. Who can tell someone else what will happen after them? He starts out comparing the talk of the wise versus fools. He basically says, the more we talk without considering our words, our speech moves from folly to madness. Let me ask you plainly, do you talk too much? Do you take time to listen in a conversation, or do you just listen so that you can make a point? Today, my prayer for all of us is that we would be more restrained with the amount of words we use and take time to be intentional with every word before we speak. And if we all practice this, I believe we'd all have more gracious and God-honoring speech in our conversations. And here's what we can all be comforted by. The only one to perfectly use his words is the one who is called the Word, Jesus. And because of his words of life to us, we can speak uplifting, life-giving words to others.
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3: Hello, friends, and welcome to Anchors of Truth. This is the second part of a five-part series by Pastor Taj Pachlin, and his five-part series is entitled Almost Home, which we know that's heaven, and of course, all of us are looking forward to heaven. Welcome our audience here that's local, but also for these of you that are joining us around the world. You know, it's amazing how technology works. It's amazing how we can be in little bitty Thompsonville, and by God's grace, all this technology goes out by satellite, internet, radio waves, so however you're getting this, praise the Lord for that. It's a blessing to be a part of 3ABN. Now, Pastor Taj Pachlin, he was the conference evangelist for California for 11 years. It's pretty awesome. But just recently, actually this year, he told us, he and his wife, Wati, and who is here with us, they felt the call of God to start their own ministry called, I want to make sure I get this right, Revelation of Hope Ministries. They just started this year, and it's a faith-based ministry. And so that's really neat how God has called them, and they've stepped out in faith doing this ministry, and I know God is going to bless them in a powerful way.
4: Amen. They're an incredible couple, a godly couple. Just when you talk to them and when you meet them, they care about people. They love other people. They love the Word of God and spreading the gospel message around the world. So we are so blessed to have them with us here tonight. I know my own heart was blessed by the message Pastor Taj brought last night. Mm-hmm. I was taking notes, looking up those Bible verses about the face behind the veil and how God wants to bring us back into that unity and oneness with the Father. Tonight's message is entitled The Champion of Love. Mm. But before we hear the message from Pastor Taj, we're going to be blessed by a special music number by Jacqueline Jewell. She's a precious woman who travels with them a lot with their ministry. She is a musicianary. Is that such a word?
3: You know, I don't know, but I like it. Musicianary.
4: A musicianary for Jesus. Her Amen. Song tonight is Amazing Grace. But before she plays, let's go to the Lord in prayer. Father, we come before you in the name of Jesus, and we thank you that truly we are almost home. Amen. And Father, we just ask right now for the anointing of your Holy Spirit to give us ears to hear what your servant has to share. And we thank you in the precious and the holy name of Jesus. Amen. Jacqueline will play Amazing Grace, and then the next voice you will hear is that of our pastor and friend, Taj Pachlin.

Amen. Amen. Aloha. Good evening, everyone. I want to welcome you to our second night here at the Anchors of Truth broadcast. We're so glad that you're here. Our theme for this weekend is entitled Almost Home. And truly, as we consider the condition of the world that we live in comparison to the prophecies that God has revealed to us, all the prophecies are pointing to the reality that we're almost home. Amen. And we've been studying the Bible night after night, discussing topics that will better prepare us for the return of our Lord Jesus Christ. Our message this evening is entitled Champion of Love. And so I hope you brought your Bibles. I hope you have your notebooks ready. I hope you have a writing utensil as we feast upon the bread of life tonight. I invite you to bow our heads as we pray together. Father in heaven, we thank you so much for your goodness and your grace, the amazing grace that saves us, not only from the penalty of sin, but also the power of sin, and soon the very presence of sin as you take us to our heavenly home. Lord, as we have gathered here tonight, here in this sacred studio, as well as the countless others online and at home, we pray that your Holy Spirit would be with us in a very special, intimate way, that you'd speak to our hearts and our minds, and that you would instruct us and inspire us as to what you're calling us to do in these last days in preparation for the promised land. This is our prayer. We ask this in Jesus' name. Amen. Amen. Our message entitled Champion of Love. I invite you to take your Bible and open with me to the book of Revelation. We're going to begin tonight in the 17th chapter as we have a very simple, at the same time, profound study from God's prophetic word. Ladies and gentlemen, as many of you already know, we are all in the midst of a war, a great controversy between good and evil, a cosmic conflict, a supernatural battle where the forces of good and evil are fighting against one another, and we are in the midst of this. This war has been raging on now for over 6,000 years. It began in heaven, then moved to the earth, and is still being fought to the present day. And in the 17th chapter of the book of Revelation, it describes Satan's final charge, his last push in the conflict of the ages. Now, time is not going to permit us to go through all the intricacies of this prophecy, but I just want us to highlight and introduce the contenders in this conflict. Notice what the Bible says in Revelation chapter 17, beginning with verse 12, the Bible says, "And the 10 horns which you saw are 10 kings, which have received no kingdom as yet, but receive power as kings 1 hour with the beast. These have one mind, and shall give their power and their strength unto the beast." Here we find in this very awesome prophecy, it's pointing to a time when the nations and the kingdoms of the world are going to unite together, not in a one world government or some type of new world order, for the Bible is clear that the feet with the toes, with the 10 toes, part of iron and clay will not cleave or adhere one to another. There's not going to be so much a one world order or a one world government. However, there is going to be a unity amongst the nations of the world. And the nature of their unity is that they're going to have one mind, one intent, one resolve, one goal, one ideology. Rather than a one-world government, it will be an ecumenical, universal unity that's based upon shared goals and ideology. It's a time when theological differences are going to be put aside for the common good of all. And at that time, the prophecy tells us that the papacy, the beast, will be looked upon as the leader that can bring all the world together. It's going to be a time, friends, that will try men's souls to the uttermost. And that time is here. Prophecy is fast fulfilling right before our very eyes. Now, unity does sound good in a world that is fragmented and divided, but I want us to notice the next verse and what's going to happen as a result of this unity. The Bible says in verse 14, it says, "These shall make war with who? With the Lamb." And that's none other than Jesus Christ. This unity sounds good, but the inevitable result of this unity is that it's going to lead in the world making war against God, against the teachings of God, the truth of God, and ultimately the people of God. This prophecy, friends, is Satan's last attempt to victory in this long-standing conflict, the great controversy between good and evil. But I want you to notice who is the victor in this war. The rest of verse 14 tells us, "These shall make war with the Lamb, and the Lamb
shall overcome them. Amen. For he is Lord of lords and King of kings, and they that are with him are called and chosen and faithful. I'm so thankful, friends, that in this controversy between good and evil, as the beasts and all the kingdoms of the world unite together to make war against the Lamb is going to come out on top. Jesus is the victor in the controversy between good and evil. Now, this Lamb may look meek and lowly, but this Lamb has the power to slay the beast and to slay the dragon. Can you say amen? The Bible tells us that those who are with him are called and chosen and faithful. I like to call this victory by association. In other words, because those who are with him associate with the Lamb, because he wins, they win as well. You see, those who are with him don't have the power in and of themselves to win the war. The Lamb is the one that wins. The Bible is clear. But since they are with him, because he wins, they win as well. We call that victory by association. It's just like those who have sports teams, that they associate themselves with a specific team. Or there are individuals who like boxing and they associate themselves with a specific fighter. Now, my wife and I was in the Philippines earlier this year. We had some meetings there, and we couldn't help but notice that all over the Philippines, there was a poster of the Filipino superstar. Many of you know who I'm talking about, Manny Pacquiao. He is the fighter of the Philippines. And it's interesting that whenever Manny enters into the ring, those who are Filipino especially, and those who like him, they feel like they're the ones getting into the ring as well. When Manny throws the punch, those who are with him feel like they've thrown the punch. When Manny receives a blow, they feel like they're the one that received the blow. If Manny loses, they feel like they lose. But if he wins, all of Philippines rejoices. That's what we call victory by association. They feel like they won, even though they did not step foot in the ring. They did not throw one blow, but they feel like they won because they associate with that specific fighter. Same thing with sports teams, victory by association. And that's what we're reading here in Revelation 17. The Lamb wins, and if we're with him, we win as well. Can you say amen? How many of you want to be with him? But friends, I want you to notice that victory is not only going to be gained by corporate association, but also by individual assimilation. Because the Bible says that they that are with him are called, chosen, and faithful. Victory by corporate association, as well as individual assimilation. And the reason why, friends, is because the great controversy is not only a universal war, it's also an individual fight. Over and over again in the Bible, God likens salvation to that of a fight. It's called the good fight of faith. Make no mistake about it, friends. Faith is the only thing that it's worth fighting for. And tonight we're going to find out how we fight the good fight of faith. It's not with physical brute force, but it's about another force that's far more powerful than anything that's physical in this world. Today we're going to learn that this boxing match called the Great Controversy only has three rounds. We are now in the third and final round of the Great Controversy boxing match. And in this last round, prophecy tells us that Satan is preparing a knockout punch for the people of God, a fatal blow. But God will have a people who will endure that last blow in the final round, a people who will remain standing until the very end. And we have a nice fancy theological word that describes those who endure to the end. We call them the remnant. That's the word the Bible uses. Those are the last ones standing. And friends, I want to be a part of that remnant group of people. And I know you do as well. And so today, we want to find out what will it take for us to remain standing in the final round of the Great Controversy. And in order to find out what it's going to take in the final round, we have to first study the history of the first two rounds. And as we understand the issues in the first two rounds, we will know how we can stand firm in the third and final round. And so let's go now to round number one. It begins in heaven, described in Revelation chapter 12. Notice what the Bible says in verse 7. Revelation chapter 12, round number one, begins in heaven itself. The Bible says, "And there was war in heaven.
Michael and his angels fought against the dragon, and the dragon fought in his angels and prevailed not. Neither was their place found any more in heaven. And the great dragon was cast out. That old serpent called the devil and Satan, which deceives the whole world, he was cast out into the where? The earth. And his angels were cast out with him. Here we see in round number one, Lucifer, that glorious angel, came out swinging. He started jabbing the Lord with his evil insinuations and false accusations. And the question we need to ask is, why did Lucifer call out the Lord in heaven? What was his issue? Why did he want to fight against his kingly creator? Well, we read in other places that Lucifer, that covering cherub, became dissatisfied with his high and privileged position. While in heaven, he began to covet God's power, but not God's character of love. He began to resist the love of God in his heart. This, my friends, created a vacuum that was then filled with his own self-love. Make no mistake about it, friends. The origin of sin is selfishness that comes as the result of rejecting the love of God. And the Bible says that pride goes before a fall. So as Lucifer begins to exalt himself and love himself more than God, the Lord delivered a blow to Satan, to Lucifer, that sent him reeling from heaven all the way down to earth. Now, I often get the question when we do evangelistic meetings, why did God not destroy Lucifer when he first began the rebellion in heaven? Tell me, friends, was God strong enough to deliver a TKO, a complete total knockout to Satan in round number one? Was God strong enough to do it? Of course. The reason why he did not do it is because the other angels in heaven, not understanding and discerning the nature of sin, would not have been able to comprehend the justice and the fairness in the punishment for sin. Why is that? Because Satan hid his lies under a pretense of academic freedom. You see, Lucifer did not openly challenge God. He simply questioned the authority of God. And the Lord could have given him a TKO, a total knockout in round number one, but that death blow would have been looked upon by the other angels as a very harsh penalty. Ever after that, they would have begun to serve God out of fear and no longer out of love. And so God, with wisdom, infinite wisdom, chose a different course. God, instead of knocking out Satan, he knocks down Satan from heaven to earth. God must give sin time to mature, that all might see its true horrific nature. And so Satan is cast down to the earth on probationary time. And now round number two begins. In the arena of planet Earth, in the ring called the Garden of Eden. And you know the story. God did all he could to warn and protect his children from the tempter. But the record tells us that Eve, our first mother, ventured on forbidden ground. She began to dialogue with someone she should have never have spoken to in the first place. And as she listened to the lies of the serpent, he planted seeds of doubt in her mind. And as she listened, Eve, just like the other angels, began to question and doubt God's word and God's authority. She partook of the fruit she ate, and now the tempted becomes a temptress. She gives to her husband Adam, and he eats. And as a result of sinning and joining Satan in rebellion against God, now the wind of the Holy Spirit is knocked out of the human race. Satan knocked down humanity in the Garden of Eden in round number two. And now the dominion of the world was forfeited into the hands of the enemy. And ever after that, Satan would claim planet Earth as his territory, as his kingdom. He would claim to be the ruler over the world. Humanity was knocked down, but not out. We were down for the count. But thank God that as soon as there was sin, there was a Savior. Thank God that there was someone in our corner that was there to rescue us. The Lord himself came in the garden in the cool of the day to resuscitate humanity from the devastating and fatal blow. Jesus would come to breathe new life into us by announcing the coming of the champion of love. And this was the first gospel prophecy, the first promise that God gave to humanity. He was speaking to Satan,
but he said it in the presence of his children. And this gospel promise in the book of Genesis chapter 3 and verse 15 was a threat to Satan, but it was a promise to you and me. Notice what the Bible says. Genesis 3:15 says, I will put enmity between you and the woman, between thy seed and her seed. He shall bruise your head, and you shall bruise his heel. Here we find the first gospel promise. God says to Satan, I'm going to put enmity in the hearts of my children. And that word enmity simply means the ability to hate evil. So this enmity that God placed in every human heart would continue to grow and climax in the battle between the seed and the serpent. The seed is none other than our Lord Jesus Christ. You can find that in Galatians chapter 3 and verse 16. The seed is Christ coming through the loins of humanity. You see, friends, this prophecy in Genesis is telling us that the seed would bruise the serpent's head, but at the same time, the serpent would bruise the seed's heel. This prophecy is a shadow pointing us to the showdown that took place at Mount Calvary at the cross. You see, Satan in the Garden of Eden delivered a deadly blow to the human race, and so Jesus would then come in another garden, in the Garden of Gethsemane, to deliver a deadly blow to the head of Satan. And simultaneously, Satan would bruise the heel of Jesus. As I mentioned, this prophecy was a promise to God's children, but it was a threat to Satan. The Lord was essentially saying to the devil, I'm going to come and I'm going to knock you out. Go ahead, bite my heel. I'm going to crush your head. Though this threat was given, Satan was still defiant. He still claimed this world as his territory, holding us in captivity, claiming to be the victor in the battle. So what happens next? Round number 2 begins. As the champion of love steps into the ring to put Satan in his place. The champion of love would come to destroy the contender and to redeem the condemned, you and me. And friends, I'll never forget, when I was in high school, the enmity that I felt towards bullies. These are cowards who use their size and their strength to pick on weaker kids. And something interesting, I noticed that whenever the smaller kids could not defend themselves against a bully, they would resort to threatening that bully. And one threat that generally worked was a child or a kid would say to the bully, you better leave me alone or else I'm going to call my older brother. Now, I always envied those kids. And the reason why is because I didn't have an older brother. I was the only child. And so I could never say that I was on my own to defend myself. And I never really understood that until when I was 19 years old, and my only sibling, my baby brother, was born into the world. Same mom, same dad, notice same ears. It was an overwhelming surprise. We're 19 years apart, it's just he and I, his name is Micah. And I'll never forget, I now became the elder brother. Most of my life I was the only child, but now I'm an older brother, and I wanted to do all I could to give my little brother the best advantages, to teach him all I know and protect them from all the things that I wasn't protected from when I was younger. And I'll never forget picking my little brother Micah up from kindergarten after school one day. And I asked him, he got into the vehicle, I asked him, how was school today, man? And you know what he told me? He told me something that stirred my heart. He said, some of my classmates are making trouble to me. And let me tell you, friends, when I heard those words, feelings and emotions began to stir in my heart that I had never experienced before. I was so upset. I was ready to go to that kindergarten class and straighten up those 5 and 6 years old and let them know that they better not mess with this boy. You see, friends, there's a natural instinct in an older brother to protect the younger brother. Isn't that right? And in the same way, friends, in the great controversy between good and evil, as Satan is bullying us around, now our elder brother, Jesus Christ, steps into the ring in round number 2. He came to deal with that bully, Satan. He leaves his hometown of New Jerusalem and he enters into the arena of planet Earth. Jesus would lay aside his robe of divinity and put on the boxing gloves of our humanity. He came to deal with the accuser and the adversary. You see, friends, we are no match for Satan, but thank God, Satan is no match for Jesus. The devil is mighty, but God is almighty.
And so if that bully Satan comes bothering you, you just got to tell him, you better leave me alone or else I'm going to call my older brother, Jesus Christ. Amen? And so Jesus steps into the ring in round number two, resuscitating the human race by the gospel promise. And then he himself would crush the serpent's head. We read about this in Revelation chapter 12. Now notice the next verse. Verse 9, Satan is cast down from heaven. Now verse 10, he is cast down in the earth. Notice what it says. And I heard a loud voice in heaven saying, now is come salvation and strength and the kingdom of our God and the power of his Christ. For the accuser of the what? Brethren. He is our older brother. Jesus is our older brother. And Satan is the accuser of the brethren of Jesus. It says the accuser of the brethren is cast down, which accused them before God day and night. So here we find something interesting. Satan is cast down from heaven in round number one, verse 9. But then it says he's cast down the second time in verse 10. Now, what event is verse 10 pointing us to? Well, in order to find the answer to that, we just have to ask the question, when did strength, salvation, and power actually come? When the Bible says, now is come strength, when was now? Well, friends, we don't have to guess because the Bible tells us. Notice what it says in the book of Romans chapter 5 and verse 6. It says, for when we were without strength, in due time, Christ died for the ungodly. So before that, we had no strength. Jesus dies and now is come strength. This verse in Revelation 12:10 is pointing to the cross when Jesus would die. In fact, notice another one. In John chapter 12, verses 31 to 33, Jesus said, it says here, now shall the prince of the world be cast out. Verse 32, and if I be lifted up from the earth, will draw all men unto me. This he said, signifying what death he should die. And so when was Satan cast down the second time? It's when Jesus was lifted up on the cross. As Christ goes up, Satan goes down. Now has come strength and power and salvation. But friends, let's pause here for a moment. What exactly took place at the cross? There was a conflict. There were the two most powerful forces in the universe clashing at the cross. When you look at the cross, friends, you see the power of sin, which brings death, fighting and going up against the power of love that brings life. At the cross, you see the ugliness of sin, sacrificing others for the sake of self. But at the same time, at the cross, you also see the beauty of love, sacrificing self for the sake of others. At the cross, you see humanity at their worst, crucifying their creator.

than death? Is Christ stronger than Satan? Who will be the last one standing when the round is over? Who will remain when the dust settles and the smoke clears? Oh, friends, the gospel record makes it clear that Jesus wins. Love wins. He is the victor in round number two. Just like the song says, higher than the highest, greater than the greatest. His height exceeds the heavens. His weight outweighs the world. His reach reaches everyone. His age is evermore. He is the all-time, undisputed, undefeated, unrelenting, unfailing champion of love. And he won a mighty victory. Love was stronger than death. Love was stronger than sin. And friends, in this battle between good and evil, love wins because Jesus wins. He won the victory on the cross for you and me. But the question is, has Christ won the victory over Satan in your heart? Has your heart, friend, been conquered by the champion of love? In round number two, the serpent bruised the seed's heel, but at the same time, the seed was crushing the head of the serpent. And friends, something amazing happened on Mount Calvary. At the very moment that Jesus died, there was an outward natural sign pointing to this inward supernatural victory. The Bible tells us that Jesus died on Mount Calvary. And if you look up the word Calvary in the Greek, it literally means cranium. It has to do with your head. Jesus died in the Garden of Golgotha, which interpreted simply means the place of the skull. You see, my friends, Mount Calvary was like the citadel of Satan's kingdom. This was the place that Satan thought he would conquer and destroy love forever. But on that skull-shaped hill, love laid down his life and then was lifted up on the cross. His body was crushed with a load of guilt and shame. But just like a rose trampled upon the ground whose fragrance fills the air, was the love of Jesus permeating and penetrating the filth of the atmosphere. And then Jesus looked into the faces of his murderers and he prayed a prayer that embraces you and me tonight. He said, Father, forgive them. Forgive them. They know not what they do. Jesus did not stop loving us, even when we were nailing him to the cross. Then he declared, it is finished. He dropped his head in the hollow of his shoulder. He exhaled his breath of life in an atmosphere of pain and death. And at that very moment that Jesus died, a great earthquake rent the rocks of Golgotha. The place of the skull was broken by the cross. Satan's cranium, Satan's Calvary was crushed by the power of the infinite love of God. Christ had come and cracked the devil in his head. Oh, my friends, I'm here to tell you tonight that love wins because Jesus wins. And because he wins, we win too. Victory by association. And so what does it mean? In Revelation 12, verse 10, when the Bible says that Satan is cast down, it's referring to what happened at the cross. But friends, what does this mean? You see, in round number one, Satan was cast down from heaven, the kingdom of God, the place where God dwells. But after that, he still had access to the heavens in the plural. That's the realms of illimitable space, the unfallen worlds. And that's why the Bible calls Satan the prince of the power of the air. So round number one, he's cast out of heaven. But round number two, at the cross, he is now cast out of the heavens. No longer could he taunt the angels. No longer could he bother unfallen worlds. Now his work is restricted to planet Earth. And I want you to notice the book Desire of Ages describes it in these words. Desire of Ages 7:61 says, by shedding the blood of the Son of God, Satan had uprooted himself from the sympathies of the heavenly beings. Henceforth, his work was restricted. Whatever attitude he might assume, he could no longer await the angels as they came from the heavenly courts and before them accused Christ's brethren of being clothed with the garments of blackness and the defilement of sin. The last link of sympathy between Satan and the heavenly world was broken. And so the Bible says that he is cast down, confined to this world, no longer
able to bow

the unfallen worlds. And that's why, if you notice the next verse, jumping down to verse 12, it says in Revelation 12:12, "Therefore rejoice ye heavens, and ye that dwell in them. Woe unto the inhabitants of the earth and the sea, for the devil is come down unto you," there you got it, "having great wrath, because he knows that he hath but a short time." After the cross, the devil knows that the war has already been won. He knows that his days are numbered. He knows that he has but a very short time. And so as he's cast down the second time in round number two at the cross, notice what he does next. Jumping down to verse 17. "Now Satan turns his attention against the beloved bride of Christ." Revelation 12, 17, "And the dragon was wroth with the woman and went to make war with the remnant of her seed, which keep the commandments of God and have the testimony of Jesus Christ." You see, the devil can no longer touch Christ. Jesus knocked him down in heaven, and he knocked him down on earth at the cross. Jesus goes back to heaven, so Satan can't touch Christ anymore. So in order to hurt Christ, he turns his attacks against the beloved bride of Christ. Now, why would he do this? If the war has already been won at the cross, then why is Satan still defiant? Why does he still want to fight, especially against the bride? Here's the reason, friends. If you are in a 12-round boxing match and you lose 11 of the first rounds, you go to your corner, what is your trainer going to tell you in preparation for the 12th round? The trainer is going to tell you, the only hope you have is a knockout. It's not going to help if you win the 12th round if you've already lost 11 rounds. The only chance you got to win this fight is a TKO, total knockout. Well, friends, we're not in a 12-round boxing match. We're in a 3-round boxing match. Satan lost the first two rounds. We are in the third and final round, and the devil knows that he thinks to himself that the only way he can actually win the great controversy is to knock out the people of God. And that's why it says in the book Great Controversy, page 618, notice what it says. Talking about Satan, he numbers the world as his subjects. But the little company who keep the commandments of God are resisting his supremacy. If he could blot them from the earth, his triumph would be complete. You see, the devil thinks, he actually believes that he can still win the great controversy. He lost the first two rounds, but if he can knock out the little company, the people of God, in round number three, he thinks he can actually win. And for this cause, my friends, Satan is preparing a knockout punch for God's people in these last days. And what we want to find out, what exactly is this final and fatal blow? Well, the context answers that question. For when you read Revelation 12, verse 17, about how the dragon is warring with the woman, the war described in verse 17 is actually expounded upon when you follow the context in the next chapter, chapter 13. Because in the 13th of Revelation, it describes what Satan is going to do in the last days as it discusses the union of two beasts coming together and how this unholy union will result in the enforcing of the mark of the beast in the form of a national Sunday law, and that those who refuse to go along with the mark of the beast, this national Sunday law, they're going to be stripped from every earthly comfort. Bible says that they will not be able to buy or sell. Religious intolerance will spring up, flowing into a rushing river of persecution. Eventually, a death decree will be passed, threatening the lives of God's faithful people. We don't have the time to study Revelation 13, but I want to challenge you, friends. Take a look into that. If you don't understand it, read it and study it, and you will see that this prophecy is being fulfilled right before our very eyes. This is Satan's final blow to the remnant church, to God's bride in round number three. And in response to this union, in verse
in chapter 14, following the context, we see a loud cry message heard in the next chapter in response, crying out against this unholy union. It's the three angels' messages, of which the third angel warns against the worshiping of the beast and receiving the mark of the beast. That's Revelation 14, verses 9 through 11, which shows us very simply that this is the final test, the final knockout punch. Time will not permit us to explain the intricacies of this issue in detail. And so allow me, friends, to read you just a brief summary of it in the book Great Controversy. And on page 605, it says this: the Sabbath will be the great test of loyalty, for it is the point of truth, especially controverted. And when the, what kind of test? Final test shall be brought to bear upon men, then the line of distinction will be drawn between those who serve God and those who serve Him not. While one class, by accepting the sign of submission to earthly powers, receive the mark of the beast, the other, choosing the token of allegiance to divine authority, receive the seal of God. Friends, we've been told very clearly that a national Sunday law will be passed. The religious right will propose that this is the solution to the many problems of our world, that the reason why we are suffering all of these calamities, natural disasters and terrorism and economic instability and international unrest, the world, it needs to be healed. Global warming and all these things, all the problems, and people are going to be saying that the solution to these problems is that we need to get back to God, and so let us pass a national Sunday law to heal the world. But a national Sunday law is not going to heal the world and make it a better place. A national Sunday law will heal the deadly wound. And friends, things are just going to get worse and worse. Natural disasters will continue to increase in intensity and frequency. Terrorism, economic instability, it's just going to get worse and worse and worse. And so the people are going to look around and they're going to realize our plan did not work. I wonder why. We passed this national Sunday law and yet the world is still terrible. What's the problem? And they're going to look around and they're going to see that there's a small minority, a little flock that have not chosen to go along with it. A small minority who wants to remain faithful to Jesus Christ and the Word of God, that will not violate their conscience in going against the national Sunday law. And the people will say, that's the reason it's not working. And God's people will be looked upon as terrorists, as extremists, like Elijah was looked upon by Jezebel, troublers of the people. And that's why it says in the book Great Controversy, page 615, notice what it says: as the Sabbath has become the special point of controversy throughout Christendom, and religious and secular authorities have combined to enforce the observance of Sunday, the persistent refusal of a small minority to yield to the popular demand will make them, notice the words, objects of universal execration. It will be urged that the few who stand in opposition to an institution of the church and a law of the state ought not to be tolerated, that it is better for them to suffer than for whole nations to be thrown into confusion and lawlessness. And friends, that sounds scary, but Jesus said, fear not, little flock. It is your Father's good pleasure to give you the kingdom. God's people will be looked upon as troublers, just as the religious leaders united with political powers to crucify Jesus. The same will happen to God's people. You see, back in Christ's day, the religious right said, it's better that one die than the whole nation perish. And so what they did to Jesus in round number 2 is going to be repeated in round number 3. History is going to be repeated, friends. The stage is set for this final crisis. And Lord, yes, it sounds scary, but thank the Lord, we have nothing to be afraid of, because the Bible says, perfect love casts out fear. This is not a message of fear and doom and gloom. It's a message of love, friends. All we need to do is learn to love the blessed Christ. And we love Him because He first loved us. And as His love is poured into us, fear dispels. We don't have to worry about the mark of the beast issue, as long as we have the seal of God.
You see, my friends, it is the seal of God that is placed in the forehead. That's the headgear that enables us to endure and stand the final mark of the beast blow. So don't so much worry about the mark of the beast. Just pray and seek for the seal of the living God. Amen? As long as we have that headgear, we've been told that none but those who have fortified their minds with the truths of the Bible will stand through the last great conflict. And tomorrow night we're going to talk about the seal of God. But I want us to notice, what does it take to receive the seal of God? What do we need in order to stand during the final blow in the last round? The book Great Controversy, page 621, says this: the season and distress and anguish before us will require a, what everyone? A faith that can endure weariness, delay, and hunger. A faith that will not faint though severely tried. The period of probation is granted to all to prepare for that time. Those who are unwilling to deny self, to agonize before God, to pray long and earnestly for His blessing, will not obtain it. Wrestling with God, how few know what it is. How few have ever had their souls drawn out after God with intensity of desire until every power is on the stretch. When the waves of despair, which no language can express, sweep over the suppliant, how few cling with unyielding faith to the promises of God. But God will have a few. He will have a people that prize salvation more than anything else, that love Jesus more than they love their own lives. We need that faith, friends. What we need is a faith that can endure weariness, hunger, and delay. And friends, there's only one faith that can endure those things. It is the faith of Jesus. You see, friends, in order to wrestle with Satan and win, we first have to wrestle with God and lose. Just like Jacob, in order to face his time of trouble, in order to face Esau and win, he first had to face himself with the Lord and lose. You see, friends, victory over the Antichrist is found in surrender to Jesus Christ. Victory is found in surrender. Will God have a people that will surrender all? Will God have a people that will remain standing at the end of the final round? It's interesting, friends, that immediately after the mark of the beast issue is brought before the attention of the world in Revelation 14, verse 9 through 11, the very next verse describes a group of people who have a faith that has endured the final blow in round number 3. And notice how they're described. Revelation 14, verse 12. Here is the patience of the saints. Here are they that do what? Keep the commandments of God. They have not gone along with the mark of the beast. They keep the commandments of God. Why? Because they have what else? The faith, not only in Jesus, but the faith of Jesus. Here's a group of people. They not only have faith and they not only have works, but they have a faith that works because they love Jesus. It's an enduring, durable faith. Of course, they have faith in Jesus. But more than that, they have the faith of Jesus. The same faith Jesus had is theirs as well. Here is the remnant that remains standing until the bell rings. They refuse the mark of the beast. They love God enough to keep all of His commandments. And what makes them strong to stand is their faith in Jesus and the fact that they have the faith of Jesus. And let me tell you, friends, the Bible is clear that faith is the victory that overcomes the world. Faith is the victory. 1 John 5, verse 4. And so if they have faith in Jesus, then they will also have victory in Jesus. Victory by association. But if they have the faith of Jesus, then that means they will also have the victory of Jesus. Victory by individual assimilation. And friends, what was the faith and the victory of Jesus in round number 2? Let's go back there for a moment as we get ready to close.
The victory that Jesus won was a victory of love, a love that never failed. In the Garden of Gethsemane, Jesus was taking a beating for us. He was getting hit from all sides. And in that garden, he clung to the cold ground. Great drops of blood began to flow from his brow. And in that very moment, Jesus did not feel like dying. He did not feel like fulfilling his mission. He felt like giving up. The devil was there, tempting Christ. Don't waste your love on the human race. Stop loving them. They don't want you. Go back to heaven. And Jesus, his humanity, felt like he could not drink the cup. He prayed, "Father, if it's possible, let this cup pass from me." He felt like tapping out. He felt like throwing in the towel. He was down for the count. And as he looked in his corner, he looked for someone that would be willing to pray for him. But when Jesus needed us the most, the corner was sleeping on him. Jesus longed to know that there was someone that cared about his sacrifice. He longed to hear a word of encouragement, longed for someone to wipe the blood off his brow. But we were not there for him. He was in the ring by himself, knocked down, but surely not knocked out. For he got back up, friends. He got back up and took our beating to the very end. He kept fighting the fight of faith. He said, "Nevertheless, not as I will, thy will be done." And despite his feelings, he moved forward by faith. This is the faith of Jesus that won a mighty victory of love. He got back up only to face the false accusations and beatings of the Sanhedrin. He got back up to be crowned not as King of Glory, but criminal of death. He got back up, and instead of hearing the cheers, he heard the taunts of the frenzied crowd who said, "Crucify him, crucify him. We don't want this man." He got back up to carry the heavy cross up on Mount Calvary. He got back up to raise his hands, not in triumph, but to receive the nails. He got back up to be raised not on the shoulders of people, but to be raised on a cruel, torturous Roman cross. And despite the tauntings from the spectating crowd, he looked into the face of his murderers and he prayed, "Father, forgive them. They don't know what they're doing, Lord. Forgive them." You see, Jesus would not stop loving us. He loved us to the very end. And as Satan was bruising Christ's heel, Christ was crushing Satan's head. By his sacrifice, Jesus was proving that love is possible despite the circumstances, that love bears all things, believes all things, hopes all things, endures all things, for love never fails. He is the champion of love. And though the cross was like a physical defeat, it was a spiritual victory. And because he won, we won. Victory by corporate association will then turn to victory by individual assimilation. For notice what the Bible says in Romans 16, verse 20. It says, "And the God of peace shall bruise Satan under whose feet? Your feet." Shortly. The grace of our Lord Jesus Christ be with you. Amen. That verse is an echo of the victory that Christ won over Satan in round number 2, as Christ was crushing the head of the serpent. But here this passage says that Jesus would do that same thing under the feet of his people. The victory that is won by association will also be won by assimilation. As persecution arises in the last days, and as every earthly thing is stripped from God's people, they will have a love that's stronger than death. A love that remains faithful unto death. And a love for people who God's people will be able to look into the face of their persecutors and look at them just like Jesus looks at them. "Lord, forgive them. They don't know what they're doing." Christ in us, who won the victory at the cross for us, will deliver the final knockout blow to Satan through us. In round number 3, as the character of Christ is reproduced in his end time saints, Satan's accusations will be proven false. The universe will see that love is possible, and now Satan can be forever destroyed. TKO, total knockout for eternity. And after that final knockout punch,
because we have received the seal of love in our foreheads, now we can wear the crown of life. And then we will reign forever with Jesus, our undisputed, undefeated, unrelenting, unfailing champion of love. And they that are with him are called, chosen, and faithful. How many of you want to be with him? How many of you want Jesus to be in you? You want to be called, chosen, and faithful. My friends, in this great controversy between good and evil, if the devil knocks you down, just make sure he doesn't knock you out. Get back up, my friend. You may have fallen today into drugs or alcohol or sexual perversity or lying or cursing. You may have failed God today, but it does not matter how many times you fall, but how many times you get back up. And friends, victory is assured as long as we continue to get back up. The Bible says, "Rejoice not against me, O mine enemy. When I fall, I shall arise. And when I sit in darkness, the Lord shall be a light unto me." That's grace. Amazing grace. As their heads are bowed and eyes are closed, would you listen to the words of this song and commit your life to the champion of love and his amazing grace? Listen carefully.

0: Welcome to My Story, where we highlight your testimony's encounter with our sweet Savior. In John 8:36, Jesus makes a wonderful statement of victory. He says, "So if the Son sets you free, you will be free indeed." When you understand what Christ has freed you from, it sets the stage for you to live in what Christ has freed you to. Beloved listener, my prayer is as you listen to these testimonies, it will encourage you to seek the same freedom as our brothers and sisters in Christ. The Apostle Paul says in Galatians 5:1, "It is for freedom that Christ has set us free. 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
1: Felony murder is committing a felony and someone is killed, but it wasn't the intent. Joined that gang at 15, had gotten into selling drugs. And we only sold a little here and there, and I wanted to make more money. So I talked to him about doing some robberies. Because I had worked at the place before, that's why I didn't go with them. I just talked with them about the planning of it, and they went and pulled it off. Well, man, life was taken. I wasn't with them when they committed it. They did it, and I wasn't even there. So I was thinking, you know, it's all on them. I was at school the day before Thanksgiving. The vice principal came to the classroom to ask the teacher, could he speak with me? And when I stepped out of the door, there were three police officers standing there. And they arrested me and told me I was charged with capital murder. I was pinned as the mastermind behind it all. The penalty for that is life without parole or the death penalty. And sitting there 17 years old, I'm scared now. You know, I don't know what's going to happen now. And it seemed that the world had more to offer, which was just an illusion. I told God, I know I need to get saved. I know I need Jesus in my life. And my first night in jail, so I just talked to God and said, you know, I know I messed up. And if you get me out of this, I serve you the rest of my life. Going to trial, the judge gave the jury three charges they can convict me of. I was convicted of felony murder, which only carried a life sentence, but I had a chance of parole one day. The judge told me, God had mercy on you. There was a real change in my heart. I was a new creature, as the scripture says. It wasn't hard for me to step away and leave that gang life alone. Opening the scriptures up after that, you know, he gradually continued to change me and change me. And so the prayer changed from, if you get me out of this, I serve you the rest of my life, to whether I ever get out of here or not, I'm going to serve you the rest of my life. And so I began to speak that word over myself. You know, I am a new creature in Christ. The guy that they arrested is not me. He's dead. And he's gone. Well, they have school inside. So I got my GED first. And then later I enrolled in a data processing class. And so I got an associate's degree in data processing. And because of that, I was able to get better jobs in the prison. I was able to work for one of the chaplains. As time went on, I found the scriptures that said, like Psalms 146, verse 7, the end of it said, "The Lord looseth the prisoners." Psalm 68:6 says that he leads the prisoners out to a productive life. And when I saw those scriptures, I was like, I'm going home. Despite the time I had, I believe God. He said he loosed the prisoners. So I believe God for it. And after 12 years of incarceration, I went up for parole. and the parole board released me. It was just a miracle of God, His favor and mercy, that I was released. He surrounded me with His favor, as Psalms 5:12 says. I have favor with God and man. Well, when I was released, I had to find a job. And so God blessed me with an awesome job at a company here, making good money. While I was on the inside, I had a desire, a vision, that when I get out, I would come back and minister to young people in institutions. And so I was talking to a friend one day at work and was sharing with him about that. And he told me about a guy he knows that does go into the juvenile detention center. And so he got us connected and we talked, and the guy let me come in with him. And so I would share my story of how God changed my life, how I was sitting in old seats there sitting in at one time, but now I'm free. And it's because of Jesus that I'm free and that He has a plan for them. That really is a blessing to me, that my life can serve, can be used to bring hope in somebody out of the plan of the enemy.
0: 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Listening friend, you will never cease to be the most amazed person on earth at what God has done in your lives. Psalms 66 verse 16 says, "Come and hear, all you who fear God, and I will tell what He has done for my soul." Never underestimate the power of your testimony, your encounter with God, and what role He has played throughout your life. May God bless you and utterly satisfy your heart with Himself. 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
1: Our Father, who art in heaven, hallowed be thy name. Thy kingdom come. Thy will be done on earth as it is in heaven. Give us this day our daily bread. And forgive us our trespasses, as we forgive those who trespass against us. And lead us not into temptation, but deliver us from evil. For thine is the kingdom, and the power, and the glory, forever and ever. Amen.

0: Let's repeat God's word 10 times a day together.
1: Today's memory verse is
2: Psalm 14:2. The Lord looks down from heaven upon the children of men to see if there are any who understand, who seek God.
3: The Lord looks down from heaven upon the children of men to see if there are any who understand, who seek God.
4: The Lord looks down from heaven upon the children of men to see if there are any who understand, who seek God.
2: The Lord looks down from heaven upon the children of men to see if there are any who understand, who seek God.
3: The Lord looks down from heaven upon the children of men to see if there are any who understand, who seek God.
4: The Lord looks down from heaven upon the children of men to see if there are any who understand, who seek God. The Lord looks down from heaven upon the children of men to see if there are any who understand, who seek God.
2: The Lord looks down from heaven upon the children of men to see if there are any who understand, who seek God.
3: The Lord looks down from heaven upon the children of men to see if there are any who understand, who seek God.
4: The Lord looks down from heaven upon the children of men to see if there are any who understand, who seek God.
0: Good job! We hope to see you soon!
5: While surveying the site of some ancient ruins, two young archaeologists, Derek and Margot, and their nomad friend, Moki, find themselves trapped and sinking in a whirling pool of sand. And when the dust settles, they stare up in awe at a vast chamber filled with giant relics and artifacts from another civilization. And there, at the far end of the cavern, a door with a strange inscription. All who enter these portals pass through time.

0: God said to Noah, I am going to put an end to all people, for the earth is filled with violence and corruption. Because of this, I am going to destroy both them and the earth. Thus, because wickedness abounded everywhere, mankind had condemned itself to extinction. In all the land, only Noah and his family were righteous. So the Lord commanded him to build an ark that they alone would survive.
1: Hear that?
2: Oh, it's just woodpeckers.
3: Sounds like somebody's building something.
1: Let's go see. Coming, Moki?
2: Got a great dream going. A giant breakfast, pancakes and eggs and...
1: But maybe they're building a house.
2: Big deal.
1: But a house means a kitchen. And a kitchen means food.
2: Food? Oh, what are we waiting for?
1: Wow, it sure is a biggie. But what kind of a house is that? It's round and upside down.
3: It's not a house. It's a boat. Don't you realize what we're seeing? That's Noah building the ark.
1: You're right. It is the ark.
3: Come on. We've got to get down there.
2: Whoa, it's all the excitement. What's an ark?

0: Rush! Everybody! Have no fear! Monkey is here!
1: Are you all right?
2: Oh, that was close. These young people kept those boards from falling on me.
0: A rock rolled down and hit them.
1: Probably with some help. My wife and I thank you.
3: Well, it was the least we could do.
4: I'm just glad we happened to be here.
0: But why would anybody do that?
2: Our neighbors think we are fools to build the ark.
4: But there are so few of you.
1: Yes, only 8 of us. My wife and I and our 3 sons, Ham, Shem, and Japheth, and their wives. But it is the Lord's will.
4: I'm Margo, and this is Derek, and this is Moki.
3: And if we can help, we'd like to.
1: You are welcome. But I must warn you, the work will be hard.
0: I'm allergic to hard work.
1: We have little time before huge floods shall sweep in and drown the earth.
0: Floods? Let's get to work. The sooner, the better.

0: Oh, there they are.
1: Who?
0: Our good neighbors to make their usual jokes. One day they'll go too far.
2: Well, well, well. What do you suppose this is?
3: Awfully big. Must be a barn.
4: Right, a barn. And Noah is the biggest donkey of them all.
5: Be gone about your business and leave us to ours.
2: There he is. All bow down to the king of sawdust.
3: Please, sire, we're only poor ignorant farmers. Tell us again what you're going to float that barn on, the dew?

0: didn't realize it was going to be so huge.
1: Big as an ocean liner.
2: But it's missing one little thing, an ocean.
0: But you heard, Noah, the rains are coming.
2: Sure gonna take a whole lot of water to reach way up here in the mountains.
3: There will be a lot of water.
1: More rain and water than the Earth has ever known.
2: But suppose it doesn't?
1: You'll hear from that bunch of comedians.
0: Yeah, your friendly neighborhood hecklers.
3: What are you doing here?
1: Come to annoy us like the others?
4: Hey, I'm your friend, remember? I think it's wonderful what you boys are doing for your father. Just wonderful. Here, let me help.
3: What are you after?
4: Me? I'm not after anything. But something does bother me. What have you done for yourselves and your wives? You've all been so busy helping Noah, you haven't been able to do anything for yourselves. You have no land, no cattle, no chance to raise your families. It just doesn't seem fair to you young people.
1: But the Ark is important.
4: Yes, yes. But suppose, just suppose, the rains don't come. You, your wives, you'll have nothing.
3: We obey Father.
4: I have an idea. This is good lumber. I can arrange to trade it for land and cattle.
1: Trade the lumber?
4: Think about it. Let me know tomorrow. Your wives are entitled to something.
3: The answer is no.
4: You're making a mistake. You're being pig-headed. I hope you and your crazy father break your necks on that stupid boat. You're fools, all of you.
5: That's the last plank, Father. The honor is yours.
6: This great ark, commanded by God, built by men and women, I now pronounce complete. Yeah! One final task. We must now gather and bring aboard a pair of every living creature on Earth.

0: elephants? Those were elephants, weren't they?
1: Too dear. Oh, isn't that dough adorable? I'll come down later and make certain you have a nice stateroom.
0: Two dogs? Oh, two fleas.

0: Ah, what happened? Two humps.
1: Make sure all the animals are bedded down comfortably, because the great rains and floods come tomorrow.
0: Tomorrow?
2: That's what he said.
3: Tomorrow.
0: Come on, come on. You're going to miss the boat. That's it. Hurry, hurry.

0: Hey, look, she likes me. I'll have to think of a name for her. How about, Dolores? What's the matter, Derek?
1: Did you look outside this morning? Not a cloud in the sky. And this is

0: Today, Noah said the gigantic rains would come.
1: Maybe it'll start this afternoon.
0: I hope so. For Noah's sake, but for everyone else out there, I don't know.
2: That door's sure heavy. We'll have to figure some way to close it.
3: What's the weather like? My eyes aren't what they used to be.
2: Well,
3: the horizon is dark with rain clouds, is it not?
2: There are no clouds, Father.
3: Not one?
2: Father, even if the rains don't come, we still have all this fine lumber.
3: The rains will come.
4: Glad you waited, Noah. We were afraid you might have floated off during the night before we could say goodbye.
5: Come on in, Noah. The water's great.
6: If you really think water's coming up here, you're drunker than I am.
7: Hey, Noah, how many other monkeys you got in that zoo?
3: Pay no heed. The rains will come today. Of this I am certain.
8: They must come. He heard God's promise.
9: But suppose, in all good faith, he didn't quite hear correctly. He's been so outraged by the wickedness in the village. Perhaps he only heard what he wanted to hear.
8: No, I believe him.
7: Where are your rain clouds, Noah?
5: I think you got it all wrong. Your God isn't going to drown us. He's going to kill us with sunburn.
6: That big wooden box full of animals would make a great barbecue. Let's set it on fire.
1: They wouldn't.
2: Don't be so sure.
5: There's the door. It's closing.
2: It's the hand of God.
5: Let's go drag them out of there.
6: We can't. They're closing the door. We'll never be able to break through that.
5: Well, we can still set the whole thing on fire.

0: Father, I have to admit one thing. I had my moments of doubt.
1: I know, my son. It was a test of faith for all of us. Even me.
2: How long will the storm last?
1: 40 days and 40 nights. Go now. Comfort the animals. We're about to endure the mightiest tempest in the history of all creation.
3: Where are you going? The fun's just beginning. We'll grab that crazy old fool and...
4: Noah was right. We're all going to drown.
3: It's just a passing shower. Come back. All of you, come back. It's nothing. Noah's God is a sham, you hear me? A sham.

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I needed that. It's only the thunder.

0: laughing at us now.
1: Be not vindictive, my son. True, they themselves were the cause of their own destruction, but I grieve for them and pray for their souls.
2: The waves are reaching us.
3: I'll alert everyone to be ready.
4: I wish I could remember something besides now I lay me down to sleep.

0: I need help! 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Oh, don't laugh, King Kong. You better come help unless you're a good swimmer. All right, your turn, big fella. Oh, I knew there was some reason for that horn.
1: Look, the doe. Derek, she's hurt her leg.
2: We'll need a splint. I'll get a board and some bandages.
1: Hurry, she's frightened. Don't be afraid, I've got you.
0: Nice work, fellows. Remind me to give you some extra chow tonight. If we last that long.
3: That should do it.
0: Tell me, where do you keep the life rafts?
3: What are life rafts?
0: I was afraid you'd say that.

0: There are still some leaks, Japheth. The water is up to the floorboards back there.
1: We've started bailing it out. Derek's got a couple of friends helping.
0: What do you think?
2: I think her leg will heal, thanks to you.
0: Oh, if this storm would only stop, she'd have a better chance of not banging it on something.
2: Well, it can't last much longer. Where's little Moki? I haven't seen him around.
0: Last I saw, he was taking some boards into the supply room. He's probably making some shelves.
3: They'll be thankful somebody had the sense to make a life raft.
4: Moki, wake up!
3: Man, the life raft! Ow! Ooh, I mean, what's up? Where are we?
4: There's something strange going on. Feel it?
3: I don't feel anything.
4: That's what's so strange. Hey! Hey, everybody! The storm's over! A total calm. What a beautiful sight.
3: It could be even more beautiful.
4: How?
3: If I could just see one tiny little place to land.
2: She'll have a better chance now that it's calm.
0: But I guess we really won't know if it's mended until we reach land. Then we'll see if she can get around on it. When do you think that'll be?
2: We'll have to ask Noah.
5: Our food supply is getting low. How much longer before we land? How much longer will it be, Father?
6: I don't know.
5: But didn't God tell you?
6: No. No, we must wait.
3: I am not going to keep running up that ladder to look out the window no more.
7: Good.
3: I've been running up there every 2 seconds. That's over. Finished.
7: You've got great willpower.
3: After all, looking for land won't make it show up any quicker, right?
7: The watched pot never boils.
3: I'll just do my work and never even think of running up that ladder.
7: Need more water here.
3: Of course, you could go up and take a look.
7: Wouldn't be fair to you. Nothing.
3: I tried to tell you.
6: Do not despair. Surely the good Lord would not have saved us from the storm for us to perish in the calm. I shall release this raven. If he does not return, that will mean he found a place to roost, and that there is land out there.

0: Oh, I never thought that I could miss land so much. I even keep hoping I'll find sand in my spinach.
1: I'm sure there's land out there. You'll see, that raven will never come back.
0: Oh, well, back to the spinach.
2: Perhaps the dove you released today will find land.
3: Perhaps, but the dove we sent last week found none, and our animal food is running low. We may have to take measures.
2: You mean we may have to choose between those to feed and those to let die?
3: Possibly. I suppose the elephants would have to go first. They consume so much.
2: No, not the elephants. They are such wondrous creatures.
3: They are all wondrous.
2: Perhaps it would be more humane to slaughter the animals quickly now, rather than having them starve.
3: It would be less painful. But I can't believe the good Lord intended for even one of his beloved creatures to perish.
2: I'll get started. I suppose the larger animals first.
3: She brought an olive twig. A fresh olive twig. God's sign. There is land.
4: And hope.
3: I must show this to the others.
2: The animals all have you to thank, little dove.
1: It's been a whole week since the dove brought back that olive branch.
5: And yesterday the dove didn't come back at all, so there must be land.
1: The dove must have fallen into the sea, for there's certainly nothing out there but water.
3: Receive our thanks, O Lord, for your many blessings. If we are worthy, we pray you will soon reveal to us your clean new land. And if we are judged worthy to walk upon the earth again, we vow to serve you faithfully. Amen.

0: I have to admire you, Moki. You didn't let that big storm frighten you one bit.
1: Well, I just take them as they come.
0: And the raft, who was that for?
1: I just figured I'd have it handy, you know, just in case any of you panicked.
0: Oh, yes, of course.
2: Here she comes!
3: She's walking!
2: Come on now, you can do better than that. That's it! That's the way to go! Go on now, you'll be fine. And have lots of little ones just as frisky as you are.
0: Sure you don't need anything else?
3: We'll be fine.
2: Thanks for everything, Shem.
0: Our thanks to you. Goodbye, Moki. Goodbye, all.
2: Goodbye. Goodbye, Shem.
4: Let us now give thanks to the Lord who reigns over the earth and the seas and who has delivered us.
5: Noah, look.
4: A sign. Praise the Lord.
6: And then God set his rainbow in the sky, saying, "This sign is my promise that never again will there be a flood to destroy men from earth. So whenever the rainbow appears in the heavens above, you will see it and remember this everlasting covenant between me and all living creatures."

0: At the edge of two nations, where the road disappears and the jungle takes over, entire communities live unseen and unheard. Most people will never set foot there, but for Pastor Obed, that's exactly where the journey had to begin, on two wheels. In 2022, he had an opportunity to visit a border community between his country, Papua New Guinea, and neighboring Indonesia.
1: There is no government services, especially the infrastructure like road, hospitals, or clinics, and schools. And it's a challenge. Pity for the people living out there. They have been like marginalized and been forgotten by the countries, both countries, Indonesia and Papua New Guinea.
0: This situation deeply touched Pastor Obed's heart. He knew he couldn't just walk away. He had to do something.
1: So it's where I felt emotion and sorry for them. And that's where I mobilized boys to reach out to the unreached villages along the border areas.
0: Pastor Obed gathered his friends and told them about the needs at the border. They wanted to help, but in a way that combined their passion for ministry and their love for biking. So they decided to use their bikes as instruments for mission. With prayer and excitement, they packed up and started riding, determined to reach the unreached along this border. It was an adventure filled with purpose and blessing.
1: When we ride and pass through the villages along the borders, what we do is we arrive at the villages, we greet them, meet them, we say the literatures to them, Bibles and other Christian literatures, and then we also share Jesus Christ with them. And then if we have any lollies or something to give to the children, just to make their day and, you know, brighten their days, because they are cut off from the outside world, you know, some of them.
0: Imagine living far from anyone when someone arrives showing love and genuine concern. It touches hearts and opens doors for deeper connection.
1: Most of those villages that we pass through and we approach, they are not Adventist villages. So when we arrive at those villages, they cry and literally tears come down, and they cry and they welcome us into their community. And they feed us, and they, you know, we sing for them and we share Jesus Christ with them. And they ask us to build our church onto their land and also open or run their school on their village, in their village.
0: Biking through thick jungles and savannas, untouched by most people, carrying bikes over swamps, rivers, and climbing hills is a serious challenge. Yet Pastor Obed and his team press on, facing every obstacle with courage and faith. They know the risks, but choose to go anyway, trusting God to lead the way.
1: Pray for us and pray for the people that we will be ministering to. And the Holy Spirit will use us to evangelize, to bring gospel message of Jesus Christ to our brothers and sisters along the border areas and beyond the borders.
0: Thank you for supporting Mission. 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
1: See you soon.

0: want you to know that the great God of heaven wants to penetrate the deepest, darkest areas of your life. He wants to remove the covering you hide behind and pierce the hard outward exterior with the light of His amazing love and the warmth of His blessed hope. And when we allow the divine light to shine in us, our brokenness and failures then becomes redeemed for a deeper purpose. Our lives become a new opening, a fresh well from which flows a deeper and clearer revelation, an illuminating exposure to the surface world of the depth of God's beautiful grace and redeeming power. So don't lose hope in the sinkhole. All is not lost if you've fallen into the abyss. There is beauty in the unseen realm and sweet serenity in the cenotes of life. For God's light shines even in the darkest, deepest, and most discouraging moments. So look to Him in the darkness. Seek Him in the cenotes.
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3: What you are about to hear is amazing. 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